0: 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And you can also learn more about our Hope Restored 4-day marriage intensives, which have an 80% success rate. 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
3: 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Your Valley Monday, mostly sunny with highs in the mid to upper 80s with some light breezes, and we're about 10 to 15 degrees cooler today out on the coast. Tonight's overnight low near 60. Tomorrow

0: Tomorrow's high only 81 with a little bit of cloud cover. In the Willamette Valley Weather Center, I'm Robert Pratt.
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5: Good morning, everybody. Welcome to The Experience Local, live with Russ and Scott. So blessed to be here this morning. How are you doing, Scott?
6: I'm doing good. I was just thinking about back when Steve Martin had done a special. It was a 30-minute comedy special called All Commercials. And he did, it was just the whole 30 minutes of his, you know, his fake commercials. It was fun. But then he, partway through, he goes, you know, the FCC told me that I have to have some entertainment. I can't do just commercials. And so he had And the Pips, as they sang their part of Midnight Train to Georgia. But I was just thinking of that because we love our sponsors. You know, we've got that part right at the beginning when we talk about how this show is brought to you by sponsors. And they are truly friends, not just businesses that that are here to support the show. I encourage people, get to know these different businesses.
5: Yeah, definitely. And we're so thankful for all of them. What a blessing it is to have people for support. Also, just to remind you, we're also listener supported. And if you're able, you'll see the link in the show comments. Thank you so much to those who already support us. Mm-hmm. Really, really appreciate that. And so, yeah, and there's also ads with QR codes on them, but just a simple link in the comments. Thank you so much for that. It goes straight to our production costs, so we appreciate that. Mm-hmm. And just a reminder, we're here every Monday at 9 a.m. Pacific Daylight Time or 11 a.m. Texas Standard Time for your viewing and listening pleasure. That's right. Not only do we go live at 9 a.m. Pacific, but then it sits on LinkedIn, YouTube forever, Facebook for 30 days, and then Converse Audio Podcast, where you can listen on Spotify, Amazon, iHeartRadio, Apple Podcasts, whatever works for you, all the big ones. And guess what? Wait, there's more. Then it converts to radio. So Hope 107's AM station, KWIL, mm-hmm. in Albany, Oregon, and KYKN in Salem, Oregon. So thankful for them. So Scott, just amazing.
6: 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And we've got so many years of conversations because we are in year six with our flagship show, The Experience, which is every Wednesday on YouTube, Facebook, LinkedIn, and all those other podcast places as well. But as we say, we talk every week with the most remarkable people on the planet, like Josie Wolf.
5: Yes, and we're really excited to have Josie on this morning. She and I are friends from a local chamber in Corvallis, Oregon. She's a wonderful person, has an amazing store. And we're going to, I think we might as well just bring her in to get things rolling, Scott.
6: Yeah, let's get to the good part of the show.
5: Get it going. Okay, here we go for the big intro.
7: How's it going, guys?
5: There she is.
7: Yes, good morning.
5: The crowd's going wild.
7: Hello.
5: How's it going, Josie?
7: Doing well. Thanks for having me, guys.
5: You bet. It's so great to have you here. And we're just going to start off really simply with the basics. Who in the world is Josie? What are you up to?
7: Well, I am currently at Consigna Bubble, where I am a co-owner, and we are a local consignment shop in Southtown Corvallis. We primarily have kids' clothes, but we also do furniture. We have a ton of Lego, so it's basically fashion, family-oriented, and furniture. It's a really big space, and we love to have as many people in here as possible, as well as making different community connections. It's just a really fun place to be and have people come and walk through our doors.
6: So Josie, are you guys in the kind of near the Circle K area there in that? Where is your location?
7: Okay. Yeah.
6: Your location? Where are you located at?
7: It's in the Southgate Plaza, so it's
6: Southgate.
7: Right off of 3rd Street or 99, as if you were going towards Eugene South, and we're next to Downing's Gym, as well as Sharon's Cafe, and across the street from Dutch Brothers, so it's a great location.
6: Yeah, I grew up in South Corvallis, and I know that area well. That's a good spot. How did you get involved in the consignment business?
7: I kind of fell into it, honestly. I was not looking to be a business owner whatsoever. It was kind of a weird point in my life. I had just moved back from Texas, ironically. My mom was living there, and it was during COVID. So I think it was like 2021, so we're coming out of that period, and I had got a job with the Postal Service, and it was, just like super random, and we lived in these really small little cottages across the street, and I had this extra bed that I wasn't using. We didn't have the space for it, and I saw that there was a consignment business, and at that time, it was Mother Goose Resale under different ownership. Mm-hmm. So I went into the store, and I was like, hey, I have this bed. Can I consign it here? Or, just kind of checking it out and seeing what the place was all about, basically. And then I happened to meet Lindsay, who is my wonderful business partner. And she was actually working at the store during that time period by herself. The previous owner was heavily involved with the Boy Scouts of America. And so she had a position during the summer that took a lot of her time. And she was kind of stepping away from the business as well. Lindsay was currently in the process of purchasing it. And so we met and I was kind of straightening things up around the store and just kind of casually talking about my previous job history. I had worked at Pier 1 Imports as well as Nordstrom in the kids department. So kind of all of these things that fit really nicely with the store, but I wasn't by any means trying to get a job there. And then before I even left, she was like, hey, do you want to come work here? And I was like, let me think about that. And so, this is kind of a true show of her character. I did think about it and I told her, I was like, well, I'd only be working for a certain amount because I know my worth at this point and I know retail doesn't pay that well. So I said, yeah, sure, I'd work there, but I'd have to make X amount of money. And they actually kind of paid me under the table for a little while. It was very part-time and she made up the difference personally. So she actually just Venmoed me money. Yeah. Cause she saw my potential and my worth and she needed me. You know, we each have our own skills and background that really complement each other. And kind of over the next couple of years, we really developed our friendship and, we realized that, you know, owning a business is a big undertaking, especially a store like this, and that you kind of need somebody else there to hold you accountable and to kind of fill in those gaps where you might have weaknesses and areas of opportunity so the other person can kind of lift you up and, you know, just keep you in balance. And so, yeah, we decided that we were going to go into business together and we officially opened in June of 2023. And then at that point, we rebranded to Consignabubble and worked with some local designers. And we've just been working on it slowly and adding to it ever since.
5: Yeah, it's amazing. I've been blessed to be at your place, at your store, and it's wonderful. It's a wonderful place. You guys take such great care. You're so involved in the community. I wanted to talk about that a little bit because that is so important. You know, how we really get infused with the people around us and get connected with the people and what's going on. Talk a little bit about that and why you feel like connection and community is so important.
7: Yeah, absolutely. I would love to. So thank you, Russ. As you mentioned at the beginning, we know each other through Corvallis Chamber of Commerce, and that has been instrumental to growing our relationships within the community and supporting each other, other businesses, getting our name out there more. So we have free books here that we're kind of sponsored in partnership with Kiwanis, and that's to promote children's literacy. We also sell books. If they're not quite up to resale standard, then we kind of just offer or ask people if they would like us to throw them in our free book bin, and that's available to anybody that walks through the door. We are also partners with the Southtown Food Bank right behind us. They are our neighbors. And so we are a drop-off location for them during their closed hours. They have pretty limited availability. They're only open like a few days a week. So anybody can drop into our store when we're open and we have some bins near the doors and they can put their stuff in there. The chamber has been really instrumental to getting more mentorship as well. So one of the businesses that we admire and we love to support is Brothers Hauling because they are very sustainable. You know, they try to keep stuff out of the landfill as much as possible. And we love their business like format and how they run it with their model. I mean, they're only open once or twice a week typically, and then everything is make an offer. So it seems very fair. So whenever we are low on furniture, we'll go check out what they have and, you know, promote anything that they might be sharing on social media. So yeah, there's so many different companies and individuals that we love to support, and they have since, you know, become consigners or they shop with us. And so it's just so wonderful to see the community support, because it's all about who you know, with your relationships and being able to just walk hand in hand and do life together with people, you know?
6: I love it. We'll remind people that today on The Experience, Local Believers in Business, Josie Wolf from Consignable. What a great name, by the way.
7: Yeah, I can't take credit for it. It was my business partner. Actually, her kid was the inspiration for it.
6: Oh, I love it. Yeah. Pier 1, you said you worked at Pier 1. Pier 1 was one of those stores. When I was a kid, it was just fascinated me, the stuff that was there at Pier 1. And the memory that I have of Pier 1 is brass and wicker. It's kind of like, you know, that's a lot of the stuff there. But I want to ask you about family and faith and how you integrate that into Consignable.
7: Absolutely. I would love to talk about that. So family is extremely important to both my business partner and I. We're both moms. And so Lindsay has 3 kids and I have a little girl who's about to be 4 in just a couple of weeks.
6: Congratulations.
7: Thank you. Yeah. And she is a huge driver for me and my business, my academic pursuits and just life in general. You know, like, you want to be able to provide for your children and give them a better life than what you had and not have to have the same struggles financially, emotionally, or with friends or whatever. So we are okay with having our kids here, although that can be both a blessing and a challenge. Whenever somebody is sick, they will often come to the store and hang out with mom. We also have a kids play area, which is a huge benefit, I think, to Corvallis, because we're maybe one out of a handful of locations that does, whether that's a restaurant or somewhere else. So even if you don't end up buying anything from us, it's fun just to have people come in through the door and you get to have some conversation with them and they get to rest easy, you know, like that their kids are playing and maybe our kids are playing with them too. So it's nice just to have that friendly and welcoming environment and be able to show your kids, you know, like what hard work is all about and that people really matter and you should treat them well in your interactions, and that, you know, it's important to show that example to them.
5: Yeah. You know, I think that is so important what you just brought up. It's just really living what you're all about, your family, your faith, all of that, just living, treating people well. And from the first time I met you, Josie, I knew what a wonderful person you were just because of the way you carried yourself and your actions and everything in the store. And I think that goes a lot in helping you in your community and with the business, right?
7: Yeah, definitely. Thank you for that. Another thing I'd like to mention as far as our faith is that Lindsay and I both identify as Christian. And oftentimes when we are struggling or we are having, you know, disagreements, which is totally normal for a partnership when you have different opinions and how you think things should proceed or what your values might be, is that we often begin with prayer. And when we have people that come through our doors that, you know, come from some unfortunate circumstances, they may be down on their luck and houseless and you don't know, we often will approach them with kindness and compassion and find out what their needs are, because we would much rather be able to support them and give them something than to have somebody steal from us, and kind of meet them where they're at, you know? So give them the dignity of being able to pay what they might be able to, or to be honest and upfront with us, like, hey, I really need a pair of shoes or something like that. And we often have some amazing deals. We always have this clearance rack that's like a dollar, and people can come in and get all kinds of stuff on there. We also do weekly donations to local charities, like Vina Moses, Old Mill, St. Vincent, just a number of different places throughout the community. So if we can't resell something, then we are able to pass it along to somebody else. And so if somebody might be, you know, it's not in their budget to shop here, then sometimes we'll even offer, be like, hey, well, you can look through our donation stuff if you'd like. That's an option as well. But yeah, we really just try to approach every situation with an open heart to be able to serve people the way that Christ would, and make sure that they feel good when they leave.
6: I always think that the best coaches, teachers, instructors are the ones that not only teach you the subject, but they teach you more about life. And this is the feeling that I get at ConsignaBubble, is that people are going to come in and be able to, like yourself, bring in a bed, an extra item that you had that, you know, maybe someone else could benefit from. You could use the cash. Someone else is going to get the bed. But I would imagine also that's the conversations that happen there in the store, maybe around the play area or just between folks, whether it's with you and your partner and a customer, or between the customers themselves.
7: Mm-hmm. Definitely. We have the pleasure of being able to see people and their families grow, you know, as they're adding a loved one or experiencing some traumatic loss and going through grief. In fact, we carry all sizes, so that includes preemie through like triple X, and we have been able to clothe people from the moment they were born or even beforehand to even their last outfit that somebody came in and they were choosing it for their mom's funeral. So that's really special.
5: Yeah, no, it is. You, I just love how you approach things, Josie. And being a man of faith and prayer, Lord, I just, you know, when you, like you said before, when maybe you're having some struggles or you just feel like you need some help, a good place to start your day, always, I thank God every day for the blessings of life and even through the challenges. You know, in business, there can be a lot of challenges, but you can get through those when you stand strong on your values and your faith, right?
7: Absolutely. I agree for sure. Yeah. In fact, I met, so we're currently going to a church here in Corvallis, and I met one of my friends, and a lot of our consigners, you know, they are, they walk in Christ with faith, and we're able to go to different churches and be able to connect and overlap all of these different dimensions of our life, which is really sweet.
6: So tell us what your vision is kind of for the store. Where are you guys going to go? When we first came on, you mentioned you're there in the back room.
7: I am.
6: Getting some stuff ready. What do you see? What's coming
7: up? Okay, so here, I'm going to pan this over a little bit. So this is our party space that we have. So I mentioned that we have quite a bit of Lego. So that includes new sets that we purchase. We also have consigned sets that are used, and we have loose brick, which is pretty unique to a lot of toy places. So you can come in and literally dig through piles of Lego and find the specific piece that you might need for a very specific project. And then we just weigh that by the ounce. It's like $1.50. But this has kind of been a dream and a goal for a while is to be able to diversify our income and get more revenue stream from our space in different ways. And so one of those is having parties and hosting them. So it's going to be advertised and promoted for birthday parties as well as baby showers. And so this kind of happened organically. We've actually had a few baby showers here in the past with like friends and family. And it seems like there's definitely a need for it, especially in Southtown Corvallis. There's like Papa's Pizza. But we aim to be affordable, and it's kind of a customized experience. So it's going to be after hours shopping that's private. The store will be closed. And then there will be different perks. You can bring outside food. There will be a party host that's going to help you kind of stay on schedule and keep things moving along, or facilitate a craft like a Lego build. And then they get to take home their creation. So yeah, we're really excited about this new adventure, and that's going to be happening beginning in August. So we still have a lot of work to get that done. We got to get it posted to our website and come up with like our booking system. So those are the next steps. And then also within the last year, we have become authorized U-Haul dealers. So we do have trucks here, and that kind of bridges the gap between like people moving and trying to get rid of stuff, and maybe wanting to get some money out of their pieces of furniture that they're no longer wanting or they can't take with them because they're moving across the country. So we have trucks that they can bring their stuff to or with, and just help with the logistics of moving furniture if they purchase or they're trying to sell. So that's really cool. It's just another extra component for a service that we can offer to the community.
6: This vertical and horizontal expansion. Just brilliant. Yeah. Well done.
7: Yeah, thank you.
5: Yeah. Well, I have to be the responsible host. This goes so fast and we're wrapping things up already. But, you know, okay. Josie, it's been an amazing conversation. What we would love to hear from you is what we call your gold nugget, what you feel like is most important out of our conversation today that you really want people to remember, and then make sure and tell people how they get in touch with you.
7: Sure, absolutely. So a golden nugget, I suppose, is that we really are focused on family, fashion, furniture, and fun here. But it's more than that, right? Like, it's that human connection piece. And so when people walk through the door, we want them to feel special and to feel known and to be able to develop and grow those relationships. So it's more than just a transaction, right? The customers, they mean so much more to us than that. And they are our friends. They have become more. And so that's really special and meaningful. And we hope that people can, you know, gain that experience from us and continue to come back, support us through our website, give us a review on Google. We are also on social media. So we have Facebook as well as Instagram. And if you want to call us, our phone number is 541-753-6903. We would love to hear from you, and we can't wait to see how we grow in the future.
6: Imagine using a phone to actually call somebody.
7: Our phone is ringing off the hook sometimes. I'm like, oh my gosh, I need somebody just to answer this.
6: You guys are very forward thinking. I like that.
7: Thank you.
5: Well, speaking of the phone, Josie, give that number one more time so we get it down.
7: Yeah, absolutely. The phone number is 541-753-6903, and you can find us on Instagram as well as Facebook.
5: Awesome. You know, we have a lot of your connection information down. We'll get that phone number down, and everybody, I tell you, it's clickable, it's easy, don't have to remember it. All you got to do is go straight to the link, click on it, and you go straight to Josie and straight to Casina Bubble. So wonderful. If you're in the Corvallis area, you know, you go in there and take a look. Just such an amazing place. And Josie, we're so grateful to have you on today. Thank you so much for being here today.
7: Absolutely. My pleasure. Thank you, guys.
6: Good to see you.
5: Yeah. We're going to say goodbye to you here on screen. Hang tight for just a second when we wrap things up. All right.
7: Okay. Sounds good.
5: Thank you. Well, Scott, There you go. I mean, it's an amazing place. I've been there. It's really cool.
6: I love the story too. And that, you know, Southtown, there's just a lot of opportunities in South Corvallis. You know, I was really happy to see when Les Schwab built their facility down there. It was a good investment in the community, and also Dutch Bros, you know, when they went in, you know, those are the kinds of things those are the kinds of businesses that are good anchor points for other businesses to come in, like Consign a Bubble. And it's just it helps, right, when the big guys come in and make that investment so that a smaller business can come in and make a difference in people's lives.
5: Yeah, for sure. Yeah, many years ago when I started in Corvallis, I was in Southtown, used that Dutch Brothers all the time and that Les Schwab. And just an amazing part of town. So, but with that, we got to wrap things up. So thankful that you're all here today. Just a reminder that we are here every Monday, 9 a.m. Pacific Daylight Time. And that's 11 a.m. Texas Standard Time. 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KWIL in Albany, Oregon, KYKN in Salem, Oregon. And for more information, Scott, tell them where they can go.
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8: 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I got some great news. 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
9: I'm going to give you the five major basics of depravity, and then I'm going to tell you what the blessings are of depravity. You say, you got to be kidding. It's a blessing to be depraved? Oh, yes. You will see in just a moment, and I hope your heart will be lifted with excitement when you hear that. We're not depressed by depravity. We are believers. We are not depressed. We see blessings in depravity. Now, what are they?

0: The fall of humanity didn't just change Adam and Eve's surroundings. It changed everything. Pain, conflict, frustration, hard labor, death, all entered into the human experience because of sin. But even as God pronounced judgment, he was already revealing his plan to redeem what had been lost. This is Hope for Today, and on today's broadcast, David Hawking is concluding his message, The Results of the Fall, from Genesis chapter 3, verses 16 through 24. We're continuing our series, In the Beginning, covering the first chapters of the book of Genesis. David takes us into God's Word in just a moment. Stay tuned for that. First, Matt's here. And Matt, we have a wonderful note, this simple note from Maureen, and she listens to us on KYAK in Yakima, one of the American Christian Network stations. Mm-hmm. Read that note. What does she have to say?
1: It says, I appreciate your creation teaching so very much. And Jim, I tell you, this really hits home because there's so much evolution versus creation.
0: Right.
1: And we got to know what the Bible says.
0: And Christians buy in the lies of evolution as well.
1: Amen.
0: Well, Maureen, thank you so much for encouraging us. Our current series is In the Beginning, of course, covering creation and so much more. If you have a comment for us or a note of encouragement regarding our current series, do get in touch with us. And we'll tell you just a bit later how you can do that. Let's open our Bibles now to Genesis chapter 3, verses 16 through 24, as David Hawking concludes his message, The Results of the Fall.
2: The basics of depravity. Number one, depravity means the inability to do good in the sight of God. The second thing that is the basic of depravity as to what it means is inability to understand spiritual truth. The third basic of depravity as to what it means is an inability to respond to spiritual things. The inability to respond to spiritual things because we are spiritually dead. We can't respond. Number four is an inability to please God. Romans 8, verse 8. We simply cannot please God. And finally, number five, a real description of depravity is the inability to save ourselves. It's a very serious matter. So what are the blessings of depravity? You say, there's a blessing in knowing that you're totally depraved? I mean, that's a bum trip. We're talking worm syndrome here. You're going to send people out crying, David. They're going to go out and say, I can't do any good. I'm a worthless bum. I'm so forth. And a lot of us are saying, you got that right, brother. You got it right. You know, finally, you got the eyes open. But you know, we're not depressed by depravity. We are believers. We are not depressed. We see blessings in depravity. Now, what are they? Number one, turn to Luke 18. There's much blessing in depravity. First of all, it brings a profound sense of humility, the very thing that is a key to receive the blessing of the Lord. To learn about your depravity brings a great blessing, a profound sense of humility. Luke 18, 9, a parable really, really hits this. He spake this parable unto certain which trusted in themselves that they were righteous and despised others. Sound like anybody you know? Two men went up into the temple to pray, the one a Pharisee, the other a publican. The Pharisee stood and prayed thus with himself, God, I thank thee that I am not as other men are, extortioners, unjust, adulterers, or even as this publican. I fast twice in the week, I give tithes of all that I possess. And the publican, standing afar off, would not lift up so much as his eyes unto heaven, but smote upon his breast, saying, God, be merciful to me, a sinner. I tell you, this man went down to his house justified rather than the other, for everyone that exalteth himself shall be abased, and he that humbleth himself shall be exalted. A profound sense of humility. You remember back in Luke 15, verse 19, that prodigal son. But when he came to himself and said he would confess his sin to his father, he said, I'm no more worthy to be called thy son. Make me as one of thy hired servants. One of the greatest evidence of true conversion and brokenness and repentance is humility. I like what one writer says, humility is often centered in humiliation. You have to think about that. Do you ever feel humiliated and ashamed before God? Do you ever feel embarrassed about what you think, motives that you have, emotions that you've expressed, actions you've engaged in? Do you ever feel humiliated, embarrassed, ashamed? My dear friends, one of the greatest blessings that can come to your life is to understand your depravity and to humble yourself before God. That is so important. Number two, in terms of blessing from depravity, there will be a deep realization of your need of a Savior. In Psalm 51, David learned that in spite of his sin, it drove him to know that he needed cleansing. Purge me with hyssop and I shall be clean. Wash me and I shall be whiter than snow. When you understand depravity deeply, you begin to realize how much you need a Savior. You don't just tack Jesus on to an otherwise fulfilled lifestyle, or because there's a lack in some particular area of your marriage or family, therefore you become a Christian. No, we're talking about the only hope for us, because we are depraved, is a Savior who can deal with our depravity. Our old sin nature has been crucified with Christ, says Romans 6:6, that the body of sin, the whole principle of what it is, might be rendered inoperative, that we will never again have to be a slave to it. What a wonderful, wonderful encouragement that is. Yes, a deep realization of your need of a Savior. What can wash away my sin? Nothing but the blood of Jesus. Not talk therapy. Not 51 things I can do this week to redeem myself. But the precious blood of Christ is the only thing that will work. And the more you realize your depravity, the more you are thankful for your blessed Savior, our Lord Jesus Christ. We'd be nowhere, folks, without Him. You know, as Christians, we become aware of our depravity. Amen? Sometimes in working with each other, have you noticed? Everything is not peaches and cream. Everything is not, my brother and sister, what a joy to see you today. It is not all like that. We can blow up at the slightest thing. We can be mad for days, and sometimes longer, unfortunately. Aren't you glad we have a Savior? Man, this whole thing would be a tragic, colossal mistake. Even coming here and acting like we're church, it's a mistake without a Savior. There is no other hope. That's where it's at. There's a third blessing of depravity. I call it a clear recognition of guilt. Turn to Mark chapter 7. You know, one of the most freeing, liberating things in the world is to admit guilt. And what are we always doing? We're trying to blame something or someone else. We're trying to justify and defend ourselves. It is so easy to do. Why? Because we're depraved. And one of the blessings of knowing your depravity and being reminded of it is to have a clear recognition of guilt. You know, there are two kinds of guilt. There's real guilt and false guilt, right? That doesn't take much to figure out. Well, what's real guilt? Real guilt means you're guilty. Means you've done something wrong. Well, what's false guilt? You only feel you have. Everybody understanding me? This is biblical psychology 101A, okay? You either are guilty or you just feel guilty. If you feel guilty, what's the answer? Well, you're wrong. You're not guilty. But I feel guilty. Well, stop it. Isn't it interesting? How do you stop someone who feels guilty? Because their whole premise is wrong. But you see, most of the time, we cover up the real facts. But we are guilty. We're guilty of something. And when you understand depravity, all of a sudden, it all clears up. Mark 7 makes it clear, Jesus said, beginning at verse 14. And when he had called all the people unto him, he said unto them, hearken unto me, every one of you, and understand. There's nothing from without a man that entering into him can defile him. But the things which come out of him, those are they that defile the man. If any man have ears to hear, let him hear. And when he was entered in the house from the people, his disciples asked him concerning the parable. That bothered them. He saith unto them, are ye also without understanding also? Do you not perceive that whatsoever thing from without entereth into the man, it cannot defile him? Because it entereth not into his heart, but into the belly. It goeth out into the draught, purging all meats. And he said, that which cometh out of the man, that defileth the man. For from within, out of the heart of men, proceed evil thoughts, adulteries, fornications, murders, thefts, covetousness, wickedness, deceit, lasciviousness, an evil eye, blasphemy, pride, foolishness. All these evil things come from within and defile the man. When you understand your depravity, all of a sudden there's a clear recognition of guilt. I am guilty before God because I have done this and this and this and that and so forth. And the nice thing about the Bible is it clears up the this and that. I don't have to worry about whether it's sinful to mow my lawn on Sunday afternoon. I might feel guilty about that, but I am not guilty. There is not one single verse in the entire Bible about it. There's no list of sin. Of all the lists of sins in the Bible, not once does it ever say, thou shalt not mow thy lawn on Sunday afternoon. So you understand, it's a wonderful thing to have Bible in hand and no depravity. But as easy as it is to say that, the heart is deceitful above all things. And what I find my heart doing is justifying and defending things that I know God said is wrong and explaining it. And sometimes with spiritual words, you know. Well, if you can just understand why that happened. Did you do it? Well, I mean, it looks like that, but let me try to get you a spiritual perspective of this whole thing. Well, did you do it? Well, I think that's reducing it down to a rather simple answer. Did you do it? Well, I suppose you could say yes. Well, if you did it, then confess it and God will forgive you. Well, and all of that is revealing that we got a problem with depravity. We haven't really faced it yet. A clear recognition of guilt. Let me give you another one. A fourth thing that is a blessing of depravity is found in Luke chapter 5, a fishing story. And that is a dependency upon God. When you understand your depravity in the profoundest sense that the Bible teaches it, you realize why we need to depend upon the Lord, why we cannot depend upon ourselves, because we got a problem of depravity. In Luke 5, it was the story of where to fish, and Simon Peter thought Jesus was not giving correct advice, going out in the middle of the ocean, putting down your net. That's not where they fish. They fish alongside the lake. But look at verse 8. When Simon Peter saw it, when all the fish came in, he fell down at Jesus' knees saying, and look what he said, depart from me, for I am a what? Sinful man, O Lord. For he was astonished and all that were with him at the draught of fishes. And verse 10 says, fear not, from henceforth thou shalt catch men. You know, we need to depend upon the Lord. At thy word I'll let down the net. I've got to depend upon God. Depart from me, I'm a sinful man. My depravity gets in the way. But my depravity also, like Peter, drives me to my knees and said, Lord, how could I have ever doubted you? What sin is in my heart to question you? Bible says, trust in the Lord with all your heart and don't lean to your own understanding. But in all your ways, acknowledge him. He will direct your paths. And what do? We want to understand everything. When we see our depravity, we see the reason for dependency upon God. Let me give you a fifth blessing of depravity, and that's a loving and an understanding heart towards others. When you really know the depravity of your own heart, there go we all but for the grace of God. It is a miracle that any one of us are still breathing. The Bible says it is of the Lord's mercies that we are not consumed because his compassions fail not. If God would just momentarily withdraw his love and compassion from any of us, we'd be consumed on the spot. That's how wicked God sees us. Not only a loving and understanding heart toward others, but another thing, and with this one we'll conclude, and that's a willingness to forgive. Be kind, tender-hearted, forgiving one another, even as God in Christ hath forgiven you. Gracing to people what they don't deserve. Why? Because you do understand depravity. You know, sometimes we are reluctant to forgive people because we want them to prove to us that they're worthy of it. Boy, is that a false understanding of depravity. Don't you know that the chances are they're going to prove the opposite? Well, I'm not going to forgive him. How do I know he's going to not do it again? Well, actually, the chances are he might. Well, see there? But that's not the reason why you forgive him. Forgiveness is rooted in grace, gracing to somebody what they don't deserve. Oh, by the way, you better do it, because if you don't, God will treat you the same way. Don't you want God to be gracious and loving and forgiving to you? Then be that way to others. We said that there were three things that were spiritual results of the fall. One was, of course, the reality of depravity. And the second was the receiving of a penalty. That's death. Through one man sin into the world, and death by sin. The wages of sin is death, Romans 6:23. Ezekiel 18:20, the soul that sinneth, it shall die. 1 Corinthians 15:22, in Adam all die. What's the spiritual result of the fall? The receiving of a penalty, namely death. But the recognition of the cure is what we need to see as we go to Genesis 3:20 and 21. Right in the middle of this passage on the fall is the cure, is the answer. Verse 20 and 21, and Adam called his wife's name Eve. If you look at that in Hebrew, the lettering is the same as the word for life. And so she was the mother of all living, which I suggest to you means there was no pre-Adamic race. There are no people before Adam and Eve. She's the mother of all living. Wasn't it nice and kind and gracious on the part of Adam to say to Eve after this terrible thing, whom he knew only as woman, the feminine side of himself, Isha. And he looked at her. After all, he called all the names of all the animals. He can, give her one. And he looked at her and he said, your life. It is through you. He had heard what God said to the woman, that a seed will come from you that'll crush that serpent and is the answer. And he looked at Eve and he said, Eve, woman, your name is life. Boy, I don't know if you've entered into that, but that was really a sweet thing on the part of him. Do you guys like that? Amen. It's not bad, is it? But look at what the next verse says. Unto Adam also and to his wife did the Lord God make coats of skins, animal skins, and clothe them, which means for the first time we have animals killed in order to have skins. There's no other passage about this. And yet in the very next chapter, the horrible, awful story of Cain, there is another reason to believe that right here, God established the cure.
0: You're listening to Hope for Today, the Bible teaching ministry of David Hawking. And today, David's concluding his message, The Results of the Fall, from Genesis chapter 3, verses 16 through 24. Again, this is part of our current series through the opening chapters of Genesis, and we're calling it the In the Beginning series. Stay tuned for more. David's coming back in just a moment. Before he does, though, Matt's here, and together we want to tell you about a wonderful resource that we believe will help you grow stronger in your understanding of God's Word.
1: Jim, this month we're pairing two of my dad's booklets together for a special resource offering. The titles are, Does the Bible Teach the Rapture? And The Security of the Believer.
0: And so many signs today indicate that we just may be in the end times,
1: yeah.
0: And the Lord's return could well be imminent.
1: Speaking of his return, what about the rapture?
0: Yeah.
1: I mean, some argue that the word rapture is not in the Bible and believers will go through part or all of the tribulation. Some even deny that the tribulation is a literal period of time.
0: But we want to see firsthand just what Scripture has to say on this crucial question. And Matt, this is a compact 42-page study in a booklet form covering all the essential Scriptures you need to know and understand on the question of the rapture.
1: Yeah, does the Bible teach the rapture?
0: And Matt, I love the subtitle.
1: And if it does, when will it occur?
0: Exactly, exactly. And this is the first booklet.
1: Yep.
0: And Matt, what's booklet number two of the July resource pack?
1: It's titled The Security of the Believer. Jim, Over the years, we have heard many stories of believers who often in agony are unsure of their salvation,
0: oh, yes.
1: struggling, questioning just what it means to be in Christ.
0: And Matt, this issue is not just one of differences between Bible teachers. It hits hard at the assurance and confidence of God's people in the specific promises of Scripture related to salvation and relationship with God.
1: You can get our July resource pack, Does the Bible Teach the Rapture and the Security of the Believer, for just $10. And remember to pray for hope for today.
0: We appreciate that. Thank you. 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

0: clothed them. He said, no, we're going to get rid of all that stuff. I'm going to give you a new garment. It's going to be the skin of an animal. People ask me, when did animal sacrifices start? Because Abraham in Genesis 22 is going to take Isaac up, and then he's going to say, God will provide himself a lamb for you. Where did that all come from? I say to you that in the Garden of Eden, before man was put out, God established the whole system of sacrifice. And one day in John 1:29, when John the Baptist saw Jesus, he said, behold, the Lamb of God, which taketh away the sin of the world. The blood of bulls and goats don't do it, says Hebrews 10:4. But they were all signs pointing to the one who would. That seed of the woman, Eve, somebody in your line will provide the cure. And all the way through history, God demonstrated that that cure would mean the death of that someone. For the serpent will bite his heel at the same time he will crush the head of the serpent. And it was that moment of the cross when our Lord received the blow that Satan thought would be his victory, but in turn destroyed his power, as Hebrews 2:14-15 says. What a Savior. Aren't you glad you know the Lord?
1: Well, perhaps you're a new believer, or maybe you're not yet a Christian, and you're trying to figure out, you're trying to understand what it truly means to know and follow Jesus. What does it mean to be a Christian? Well, David has written a helpful booklet called What is Christianity? 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And we're going to send that to you if you'd like, as well as a free Bible study by mail that'll help you begin learning what the Bible teaches and how you can grow in a relationship with the Lord Jesus. 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Well, tomorrow, David begins a message called What Happened to Cain? What happened to Cain? Well, we're going to move into Genesis chapter 4, verses 1 through 24, and examine the first murder recorded in human history, and what Cain's story reveals about sin, worship, jealousy, and the condition of the human heart. That's next time on Hope for Today.
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9: While we're grateful for blue sky and summer sunshine warming us into the 80s, we're thankful for cool breezes and overnight lows in the mid-60s. We'll wake up tomorrow under mostly cloudy skies and we'll have a high of 81 tomorrow afternoon. In the Willamette Valley Weather Center, I'm Robert Prout.
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1: There are lots of ways to memorize Bible verses. One good way is to get together with someone in your family or a friend and make a game out of it. Write the verse on a large sheet of paper and then cut out the words, making it into a puzzle. Then, after you put it together, remove one piece at a time. See if you can repeat the verse after each word is removed. There are many other ways to memorize verses, and once you've memorized them, the important thing is to do what they say. Do you have any ideas for memorizing Bible verses? If you do, I'd love to hear about them. 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Our production engineer was Bob Luttrell. And our executive producer was Chuck Bolte. And I'm Chris, hoping you'll join us again next time for more Adventures in Odyssey.
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8: From a day's high in the mid-80s to overnight lows in the 60s, we're going to see a little bit of cloud cover move into the valley. Tuesday's high will reach the low 80s. Tomorrow on the coast, it'll be mostly cloudy and 63 for the high. In the Willamette Valley Weather Center, I'm Robert Prout.
9: Hey, this is Brant. I got some great news. How about this? Perhaps you already support Cure International, these children's hospitals where kids with treatable disabilities get life-changing surgeries. Well, guess how many of those surgeries Cure did in the last year? I'll give you a second. More than 21,000 just in the last year, all in the name of Jesus. 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

0: 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It's titled, Love Stops for Healing.
1: Your spirit affects your soul affects your body affects your soul affects your spirit. We're all interconnected. It's what the doctors call, they refer to as, there's a line of medicine called psychosomatic medicine. Psych, comes from the intellect, our mind, psyche, and then soma refers to our body in the Latin. So psychosomatic, mind and body illness. 90% of people that go see the doctors go there because of some psychosomatic illness. Because at your job, they're cutting people back and your paycheck seems to get smaller where your bills seem to get bigger. And so you're stressed out about that and you're wondering and you start thinking the worst case scenarios. What if this happens? I'm going to lose my house and my car payment. And what if they let go of me? And so you're all stressed out because of it and you're anxious because of it. And listen, your body was made to handle stress in times of emergency, but your body was not engineered to constantly be under stress. When you're under stress, your body releases some chemicals that prepare you for an emergency. A car's coming your way, almost hits you, you jump out of the way, and there's a rush of adrenaline. Have you ever felt that? Whoa, well, that was close. And you kind of feel kind of weird, like there's some, like a surge went through. That's adrenaline. And that's good. It's prepared you for an emergency. Your body's saying, "Oh, get ready!" It's like almost the airbags in the car. They prepare you for an emergency. But if you constantly have adrenaline going in your body because you're stressed out, your body wasn't engineered for that. So it releases chemicals in your body that suddenly your blood pressure's too high. Your palpitations are going too much. Why? Because it's physical and it's real, but it started in your soul because your soul is stressed and worried, and now it's affected your body. Your spirit's tied in there as well. Your body is the physical, your soul is your emotions, mind, and your intellect. It's your personality, it's who you are. And then your spirit is the spiritual part of you that relates to God and the spirit world. You were born with body, soul, and spirit. Your body grows, your soul develops, and what happens with your spirit, you were born with a spirit, because the only way that you can relate to God is in spirit. God is a spirit, and they that worship him must worship him in spirit and in truth. What happens when we're born is that our spirit is pure, clean. There's no problem with our spirit, but in time, because we have a sin nature, we start sinning against God, and what it does is it withers our spirit up, and our spirit dies, so to speak. And so now we're adult, we feel distant from God, we don't hear his voice anymore. When we're young, children, we're innocent, it seems like we believe easy, we hear God, we pray simply, and then we get older and it seems like God is far, God is distant. Why? Now sin has withered your spirit. It tells us in Ephesians chapter 2 that when you come to God, God makes your spirit alive. He quickens your spirit, he resurrects your spirit, and though suddenly, When you become born again and come to God, suddenly it feels like now you understand Scripture better. It seems like you can pray better. It seems like you're more aware of the spirit world. Why? Because you always had the spirit, but your spirit was dead inside of you, and now your spirit's alive inside of you. And so now your body, your soul, and your spirit are functioning together. The Spirit of God empowers your soul understands through the Word of God, and then your body obeys your soul and your spirit that are in line with God. That's how he created you. But what you need to understand also is that your spirit can allow other spirits to affect your soul and eventually affect your body. There are some diseases that did not start in the physical, they started in the spiritual. because we're all tied together. Now, not every disease is spiritual. Don't go tell me, Pastor, I got a cold. I got to rebuke that spirit of cold on me. No, no, no, no. You know, you probably just sneezed and something, got a virus. So not every cold you got to rebuke the devil over it, okay? Some people go to an extreme. But it's also foolish to believe that no physical disease has any tie to the spiritual. This woman, if she had been seen by merely a doctor, a physician, would probably have been diagnosed with Mary Strumpel disease. Mary Strumpel is a disease of the spine in which the only way to find relief from pain of a severe arthritis is that you have to sort of lean over, hunch a little bit, because if not, you're in severe pain. And as you walk hunched over, then it begins to fossilify your vertebrae. It begins to become stuck that way. And the only way to find more relief is if you bend over a little bit more. And then you walk around like that and have to bend a little bit more and a little bit more. And over the years, someone with this disease can end up almost totally doubled over, looking at the floor, because their spine fuses that way and they are unable to straighten up. A doctor would have probably diagnosed this woman that way and tried to say, and say, there's no cure for what you have. This is an uncurable disease. But you see, when she encountered Jesus, Jesus understood the connection between the spirit, the soul, and the body. I believe in doctors. If you're sick, go to a doctor. You can come pray. I'll pray for you, or someone in the church will pray for you. But I'll say, we'll pray for you. Have you seen a doctor? I don't believe it's a lack of faith to go see a doctor. I believe God has a lot of ways of healing, and sometimes it's through medication. Sometimes it's through a doctor. So don't say, well, I haven't gone to the doctor yet because I don't want to violate my faith. I'm in severe pain. I said, go! Please go. And if you're studying to be a doctor, God bless you. Study. Do surgery and pray while you're doing surgery too. Incorporate both of them. But realize that not everything in life is solved just physically. Not everything in life is solved by just mentally. And not everything in life is solved just spiritually. They all tie into one another and we're affected by it. This woman had a physical ailment that's root was spiritual. We don't know what she opened herself to. We don't know how it came into her. But we know that a spirit affected her so that her body was contorted because of spiritual oppression within her life. Some of your personalities, you've been in bondage so long that some of your personalities actually warped because of bondage. It's not even who you are. You say, well, that's the way I am. No, no, no, that's not the way you are. That's what you've become because of your bondage and being warped, but that's not who God made you to be. You've been in compulsive addictive behavior so long, you're a great liar, manipulator, deceiver. Because you've been in bondage so long that people say, well, he's just a liar. No, no, you're not a liar. That's who your bondage has made you. That's who you've warped into, but that's not who God intended you, created you, made you to be. You're a different person warped by your bondage. Some of you have been angry and resentful for so long that you're just, people look at you and they just think you're an ornery, mean person. They must have think they were born that way. This might have been a bad day they were born on. They couldn't even get a dog to like them. Their mother had to hang meat around their neck so the dog would lick them. You know that? But I want to tell you, that mean, angry person that you may see right now, I'm going to tell you, they weren't born that way. They're not made that way, because what God makes, he makes good. But it's because you've been warped by the bondage of unforgiveness and resentment. Something happened to you, and you're in chains, that bondage. You've been dragging it the rest of your life. You're angry at people, angry at authority, distrustful of getting close to anybody because you've been bound so long. Now your personality looks like someone that pushes people off. You come across as someone that's critical and crude and pushy and manipulative and use people, and people think that's who you are. But let me tell you, that's not who you are. That's a distortion. It's a warped distortion of who you really are. That's not you.
0: 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But first, as Moody Radio celebrates 100 years of ministry, we want to pause and thank God for the countless lives He's touched through His Word, not only here in the U.S., but around the world. 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And every once in a while, we're reminded that someone on the other side of the world is hearing the same life-changing truth you're hearing today. Listen to this note from Adam, a first-time listener in Mozambique. I am very glad we have the Bold Steps program, which is teaching us and informing us here in our village. Your programs have impacted our lives, and now we are transformed. As I am writing to you, I am a changed man all because of your program. So we urge you to continue giving us such lovely programs via Latala FM. Isn't that encouraging? For 100 years, God has been using Moody Radio to reach people with the hope of the gospel, and He's still changing lives today, one heart at a time. Thank you for being part of this ministry. Now, let's get back to today's message, Love Stops for Healing, as Mark continues in John chapter 4.
1: This woman had been bent over for 18 years so long that it had affected her body, soul, and spirit. Do you think that she wasn't affected by this? She was the kind of woman that you'd have to tug on your 9-year-old and say, stop staring. Every parent knows that, right? Don't look, don't look. Mommy, why is she like that? Why did it stop pointing, Junior? She couldn't look you in the eye. She couldn't greet you as a regular person. She couldn't hug her relatives or family. Maybe she was shy because she felt like everybody's going to ask me about this. Whatever it had done to her, it had caused her to be introverted, apart from others. It had affected her soul, her personality, her body had been all affected and shaped by this bondage in her life that wasn't really her. And when Jesus saw her, He wanted to bring wholeness to her entire being, an entire person. And I want you to understand this. That Jesus is aware of you before you're aware of Him. But His power is released only when you respond to Him. Listen to me. It says here, and I love this. Verse 12, when Jesus saw her. Oh, hello. When Jesus saw her. You see, Jesus sees us before we ever see Him. Jesus is intimately acquainted with your life before you are even aware of Him. Some of you have just become conscious recently of the presence of Jesus, thinking like, oh, I found Jesus. Listen, I know what you mean when you say that, but hey, Jesus wasn't lost. You didn't find Jesus. You discovered His presence. He's been there all the time. He's known you all the time. He's known your thoughts. He's known your weight. Oh, help us. He's known our age. He's known everything. The Bible says He's so intimately acquainted with you that He has the hairs on your head counted. Counted. I've kept Him guessing a lot. 20,000, 19,000, 18,430, 17. I'm probably down to a few hundred now. I don't know, but man, it's changed a lot. But the Bible says that He knows us that well. He knows us that well. And I love this about this Jesus, that although He was in the synagogue, the woman didn't notice Him. He noticed the woman. Listen, Jesus is here and His power's around you all the time. The thing is, we live our life all acting like He's not there, but He is present here. He sees you. He knows you. He understands your heart. He knows what has warped you. He knows what has tied you. He is intimately acquainted with who you are. And when Jesus saw her, then Jesus spoke to her. I want you to see this. Listen. It says, when Jesus saw her, He called her forward and He said to her, woman. You see, Jesus saw her, and then he spoke words into her spirit. And when the voice of God, the words of God, encountered this woman, she had a choice. He called her forward. Woman, come forward. She had a choice. Do I want to be embarrassed by going forward and everybody looking at my disability? Can I really trust him? No, I think I'll stay in the back. Do I really want to respond? But here's what happened. The words of Jesus landed on a heart of faith. She was willing to believe and allow her belief to turn into obedience, and then her obedience to turn into action. When the words hit on faith, there's a dynamic combustion that leads us to obedience, and it's then that the power of God can be released into our lives, not before. The Bible says that Jesus went to his hometown of Nazareth and could do no miracles. Why? Because no one believed. We receive according to our expectation. You expect nothing, you receive nothing. Jesus went to his hometown and they said, well, there's Jesse. I mean, I know him. I know his mom. I know his dad. Isn't his dad's a carpenter, man? We grew up in the hood together. We played ball together. I mean, what? We're going to go and he's going to do something special? I doubt it. They were so familiar with Jesus that no one expected he would do anything. And so he did no miracles in their town. Why? Because no one believed. To them, he was just this kid they grew up with. A little different, a little special, good guy. But they didn't believe that he could do anything. And so nothing happened. You come here not expecting. Chances are, if you come here thinking, okay, well, I'm going to go there and sit down, hope the message is not long, throw a few bucks in the offering plate when it comes. And hopefully I'll hook up with so-and-so that's there, meet up with them, and see where we go to lunch afterwards. Let me see. Let's see. Kukulas, you know, Pindos, Giordano's. Home run is down, not far down. Okay, hopefully. You know, here's what happens. You come in with that mentality, you're going to leave here just with a few bucks less in your pocket that you threw into the offering plate, but with nothing in your soul. Just becomes a long lecture from some guy holding a book. But when you believe, you open up your heart to God and you say, God, I'm coming expecting that you have power to change what I cannot change. And expecting that when you touch me, God, and when you speak into my life, God, that the insurmountable becomes surmountable. That the impossible becomes possible because of you, oh God. Yeah. Jesus called her forward. He said, woman, you are set free from your infirmity. And she's in front of him. And it says Jesus laid his hands on her. The touch of God now. He laid his hands on her, and as his hands were on her, suddenly she straightened up and did what she had been trying to do for years and could not do, and she began to praise God. Why? Oh, you don't think that she had tried to straighten herself out? You don't think that after coming home from some family gathering, she'd looked at her mirror and said, I don't care how painful this is, I'm going to straighten out. You don't think that she had tried and wept and cried under agony and tears, trying to straighten herself out, envisioning what she would look like if she could walk straight. But she could not do in her own power. She could not change herself. But it was the power of God. Where does that power come from? Listen, the power of Jesus comes from who he is, and his resurrection power now is here. When Jesus, if Jesus would have, Christ would have just died on the cross, he would have been an example, a martyr. He would have been like Gandhi that helped liberate India, or a Martin Luther King that was a civil rights leader that was shot as a martyr. But no, he would have ended like that. But Jesus not only died, but what distinguishes him from good people is that Jesus rose on the third day. When Jesus rose on the third day, listen, It demonstrated that he had power over sickness, power over disease, power over death, power over principalities and powers and dominion. And it says that Jesus ascended not only past the grave, but went to the right hand of the Father. And from that place of dominion, he exercises power and authority over all things. There is power in the presence in the name of Jesus Christ. It's the power of the cross. The power of the cross.
2: Yeah, so if you're at a point in your life where you feel like I am weak, I am overwhelmed with life, maybe you've been through moments of wondering in your own pain, like this woman, God, is life worth living? I know there's some that have been through some very, very dark moments, like this woman who was bent over and in a very dark place in life. I believe that God is speaking to you right now. In fact, I believe that God wants to invade your place of bondage, of brokenness, and bring about the power of his salvation and transformation to your life. So if you're listening to me today and you have never, never made a decision to invite the Lordship of Jesus to take over your life and the Holy Spirit to enter you, to wash you, cleanse you, and make you new, then I want to challenge you. Maybe today is the day that you need to make that decision. So if you would like to do that, then I'm just going to ask that wherever you're at, that you would just pray with me. It's not about the magic of a single prayer. It's about the surrender of a heart that expresses it through prayer. Dear God, I pray for this man, for this woman right now that is saying, God, I've come to the end of my rope. I desperately need you. I can't continue to live the way that I'm living. I'm in pain. I'm hurting. I've been distorted by this pain in my life. I need a healer. I need a savior. And so today I surrender my life to Jesus. I ask you to be my Lord, to bring about the healing that only you can bring about, to bring about the cleansing that only you can bring about. But today, I surrender to you. Come and fill me, wash me. I repent of the way that I've been living, and I turn myself to you. Listen, if you have believed in your heart and you are truly surrendering your life to him today, then I believe you're going to start to see a massive transformation in your life. This is the beginning of your journey. And so we want to encourage you to go to our website and click on My Next Steps. 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
3: 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Well, I'm Wayne Shepherd. 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
8: While we're grateful for blue sky and summer sunshine warming us into the 80s, we're thankful for cool breezes and overnight lows in the mid-60s. We'll wake up tomorrow under mostly cloudy skies and we'll have a high of 81 tomorrow afternoon. In the Willamette Valley Weather Center, I'm Robert Prout.
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9: You could be in the most erudite university in America, secular university, and if you know the Word of God, you know vastly more than all your teachers. And whatever they tell you, you can discern and you can know every false way that they articulate because you know the truth.
10: Welcome to Grace to You with John MacArthur. I'm your host, Phil Johnson. You've probably heard of the ancient Egyptian practice of mummification, but you may not know that one of the basic tools for that job was a small piece of pointed glass, history's first scalpel. Of course, the scalpel has changed over the years as technology has improved. Today, surgeons often use lasers that make super precise, efficient cuts. Well, today, John MacArthur will look at a scalpel of sorts, only this one cannot be improved. It makes a perfect cut every time, and it actually has the power to give life. I'm talking, of course, about the Word of God. John shows you how to apply its scalpel-like precision to cut away sin that can plague your thoughts and your actions as John continues his study, The Transforming Power of Scripture. And now with today's lesson, here's John MacArthur.
9: We are studying together 2 Timothy chapter 3, and we're looking at verses 15 to 17. Let me read our text to you, beginning in verse 15. "And that from childhood you have known the sacred writings, which are able to give you the wisdom that leads to salvation through faith which is in Christ Jesus. All Scripture is inspired by God and profitable for teaching, for reproof, for correction, for training in righteousness, that the man of God may be adequate, equipped for every good work." There is no other place in the New Testament where the work of the Word is so concisely spoken of. And we have been noting that there are five things that the Word of God does. It provides salvation, according to verse 15. In verse 16, teaching, reproof, correction, and training. And we're looking at these things which we have titled the work of the Word. Now, let me just say by way of introduction that This text, more than any other New Testament text, and paralleled probably only by Psalm 19 and Psalm 119 in the Old Testament, affirms the absolute sufficiency of Scripture. The absolute sufficiency of Scripture when it comes to making provision for all spiritual needs. I have affirmed that the Word of God is absolutely sufficient for everything pertaining to spiritual life. And that is, in essence, what this text says. Scripture is able to make the man of God perfect, thoroughly furnished, as the author I said, unto all good works. Scripture is sufficient. It does not need any help. That is why Jude tells us to earnestly contend for the once for all delivered to the saints' faith. That scripture which was once, at one point in time, delivered to the saints. The once for all delivered to the saints' faith. Jude 3. We must fight for that. We must contend for that. Because anyone who comes along with a false belief system will do one of two things. Twist, pervert, attack the Scripture, or, and sometimes they do both, add to the Scripture. You can usually tell a false religious system by the fact that it comes up with new and novel interpretations of Scripture and also adds to Scripture, as if the Scripture in itself was not adequate, was not sufficient. For example, the Mormons have decided that the Scripture is not able to stand on its own, and they want to add the Book of Mormon and the Doctrines and Covenants and things like that. Christian Science wants to add Science and Health and Key to the Scriptures. And all the various cults add to Scripture the writings of the leaders of the various cults. Even the contemporary charismatic movement today is basically built on additional revelation. Jesus is speaking to people. You hear folks say that the Lord told them this, the Lord told them that, God told them this, the Lord spoke to them and said such and such. False systems of belief and cults usually have writings and revelations in addition to Scripture. And the underlying assumption is that Scripture in and of itself is not adequate. Is not adequate. There are, however, even within the mainstream of traditional and historical Christianity, those people who question the truthfulness of Scripture. For example, a poll of Protestant clergymen recently was conducted by sociologist Jeffrey Hayden. He surveyed 10,000 clergymen, of whom 7,441 replied. The questions he asked them were questions like this, for example, do you accept Jesus' physical resurrection as a fact? 51% of Methodists said no. 35% of United Presbyterians said no. 30% of Episcopalians said no. 33% of American Baptists said no. 13% of American Lutherans said no. And 7% of Missouri Synod Lutherans said no. When asked if they believed that the Scriptures are the inspired and inerrant Word of God, 87% of Methodists said no. 95% of Episcopalians said no, 82% of Presbyterians said no, 67% of American Baptists said no, 77% of American Lutherans said no, and 24% of the Missouri Synod Lutherans said no. Now, if you have within the traditional mainstream of American Protestantism such disbelief in the authority of Scripture, is it any wonder why people are so susceptible to other cults and other systems of belief who add to the Bible, who twist and pervert the Bible, or I suppose who in some cases ignore it altogether? The Bible always has been under attack, and that's why Jude says to earnestly contend for it. We have to contend against the cults that want to add their own revelation to it. We have to contend, in a sense, against even the charismatics who want to add new revelation. We have to contend against those liberal people within the framework of Christian tradition who want to deny the authenticity of Scripture. We're ever and always fighting to hold on to the authority of the Word of God. And Jude says we have to earnestly fight for it. It isn't going to be an easy thing, because the faith once for all delivered to the saints is under attack. The enemy ever and always attacks the Word of God. And so here we are again, time after time after time, defending the Word of God, showing why it is to be believed. Now here in this text before us, we have one of the great defenses of scriptural authority. The statement in verse 16, all Scripture is God-breathed, is a tremendously profound statement. It is not the Word of man, it is the Word of God. It was breathed out by God. But then we're looking at this second statement. All Scripture is useful, profitable, to produce these five things. According to verse 15, it can make you wise unto salvation. And according to verse 16, it is profitable or useful for doctrine, reproof, correction, and training. And is the only thing needed and the only thing able to make the man of God perfect, equipped for every good work. Now, beloved, that's another statement like Psalm 19 on the sufficiency of Scripture. What this says to us is the Scripture is comprehensively sufficient to produce men of God for every good work. It knows no limitation. It has no weakness. Nothing is left out. Nothing can be added to it. Such an attempt, by the way, according to Revelation 22, winds up with a warning: if you add anything to this, so shall be added to you the plagues that are written in it. The Bible is not to be tampered with. It is not to be distorted. It is not to be corrupted. It is not to be manhandled for your own purposes, and it is not to be added to. Now, let me say it as simply as I can. When it comes to spiritual life, when it comes to a person's relationship to God, the Bible is all that is necessary for proper instruction, to make the man of God complete and capable of every good work. It is not the Bible plus anything. And that is why we are so committed to the systematic, ongoing teaching of God's Word, because of what it does. Now, we've entitled these five things the work of the Word. What does the Word do? First of all, remember in verse 15, it is able to make you wise unto salvation. The Word has the power to save. Secondly, and coming into verse 16, he says it is useful for doctrine or for teaching. And I pointed out to you that here he has in mind not the process of teaching, but the content. It is profitable to give you the necessary body of divine truth to live a godly life. That's what he's saying. The Bible provides for you what Paul calls to Timothy the deposit. It gives you the truth, the deposit of truth to be guarded, 1 Timothy 6, 20 and 21, 2 Timothy 1, 13. It is God's revelation of truth, and it provides for you the substance to be believed, doctrine, the body of content upon which, mark this carefully, every thought and every action is to be built. Did you get that? The Bible provides for us the body of truth upon which every thought and every action is to be built. So it is profitable for content. It gives us the truth. John 17, 17, thy word is truth. If you're looking for a foundation to build your life on, it is this book. It provides the principles that are to operate in the life of every individual at every point of need and demand, thought and action. It's comprehensive. Every single thing you will ever deal with in your spiritual existence is covered one way or another in the Scripture, probably many more than just one time. It is replete with instruction for life, life in the way that God has designed it. So it is profitable and useful to provide for you the body of divine doctrine. As you study the Word of God and begin to accumulate its principles, you begin to build that strong foundation, which then becomes the foundation on which every thought and every action is built. Biblical ignorance is the grave tragedy of all tragedies in the church, because what you don't know, you can't build your life on. So it ought to be then the pursuit of every believer to know the Word of God, to as much as is possible master the Word of God. The third work of the Word in verse 16 is mentioned, reproof. Reproof. The word literally means to rebuke, to confront someone with a view toward convicting them of misbehavior. It's to rebuke someone's misconduct or to rebuke false teaching, error, whatever. The word that has such a positive ministry, building foundation, also has a negative ministry of tearing things down. The word is not just a builder, it is something that rips and tears and shreds what deserves to be torn. The Bible has a rebuking ministry, a rebuking effect. In chapter 4 of 2 Timothy, just a few verses after the text we're in, it says, "Preach the word, be ready in season and out of season, reprove, rebuke, exhort." And that's a negative ministry in a sense. That's calling people back from error. And the Word of God has that effect. It has that ministry. In fact, Archbishop Trench, writing about this particular word here, elegmon, says, "It is to rebuke another with such effectual wielding of the victorious arm of the truth, so as to bring him not always to a confession, yet at least to a conviction of his sin." And the idea here is that the Word convicts of sin. Yes, the Word builds a foundation of truth, but that also is accompanied by the work of conviction. As you listen to the Word of God, as you read the Word of God, as you study deeply the things of God, it begins to cut away the sin in your life. The first rebuking work of the Word, then, is toward the sin in the life of a person, of a believer. It'll work on you that way. Let me show you a text to support that thought. Hebrews 4, a familiar verse, but perhaps not fully understood. Hebrews 4:12, and here the writer refers to the Word of God in terms that we are used to. The Word of God is alive and powerful and sharper than any two-edged sword. Most Sunday school kids memorize Hebrews 4:12, and rightly so. But let's look a little more deeply into it. The Word of God is alive. It is living. And it is powerful or active, sharper than any two-edged sword. Now we're going to see the Word as a weapon. It's definitely pictured as a weapon. It then says, piercing deep down into a person, soul, spirit, joints, marrow. Now the picture here is very vivid. The Word is like a huge sword, which is just driven to the core of a person's being, slices right through, and judges the thoughts and intentions of the heart. The Word of God then is like a sword that cuts. It cuts deeply, and most every one of us as Christians have been cut by the Word, haven't we? We've been ripped open by the Word. We came to church on a given Sunday feeling pretty good about ourselves and went away feeling terrible about ourselves. We were laid bare. We were cut open by the Word. We came thinking everything was in order, and we heard a message that showed everything wasn't in order. And when we were confronted with the Word of God that morning, we realized we came short of that, and our sin was exposed, and we were cut up. That's why, you see, a Bible-preaching, Bible-teaching church will never be a haven for sinners. They're not going to pile in, because they don't want to get split open every week. They don't want to get cut up. Why? John 3. Those who want to hold on to their sin stay away because they don't come to the light, he says in verse 20, lest their deeds should be reproved, rebuked. They don't want to be exposed to the cutting power of the Word of God. And by the way, that's a good indicator in your life. Even if you're a believer, you find yourself wanting to stay away from the Lord's people, wanting to stay away from the services of the church, wanting to stay away from the teaching of the Word, it may be because you don't want to get cut open. You're harboring some sin in your heart. Now let's follow along in verse 12. The word is alive, it's active, it's sharp, it cuts deeply and reveals the thoughts and intentions of the heart. Verse 13, and there is no creature hidden from his sight. But all things are open and laid bare to the eyes of him with whom we have to do. God takes his word, cuts deep into your heart, lays you open, you're flayed, as it were, right before God's eyes, and nothing is hidden. He sees every single thing about you. We are open to the eyes of him. He uses a most interesting term in the Greek, which was also used among the soldiers. Let me give you a little idea of how it was used. It was used to describe a criminal who had to lift his face and face the crowd as he was marched to his punishment. And the way they did that was quite interesting. A soldier held a dagger right at the chin, with it just barely piercing the skin. The point of that dagger was held to force the criminal to hold his head high and his face so that everyone could see him as he was paraded to his punishment. Now you see when you turn on the television set some criminal going like this and holding his hands over his head and ducking under his coat because he doesn't want to be seen by the television cameras. There's a certain amount of shame and guilt. They knew that, but they wanted the criminal to have to face the whole wide world and the whole community to see his face. So they rammed a little dagger up under his chin and made him walk with his chin up, and were he to lower his chin, he would have pierced himself right through. And in a very real sense, he is saying that's exactly what the Word of God does. It jams its pierced point right up under your chin, and it makes you face the reality, and it makes God able to see exactly what you look like. It reveals you to him. You are open before him. You can't hide a thing. That's what the Word will do. The Word is a reprover. The Word is a rebuker. The Word is a convictor of sin. It sifts, it analyzes, it reveals emotions, attitudes, and thoughts. And you've experienced that as you sit down and read through God's Word, and you read about something, you may be reading about love and saying to yourself, I don't love enough. I have such a lack of love. You may be reading about bitterness and say, that's me, I have such bitterness in my heart. You may be reading about hatred and you realize your heart is filled with that. You may be reading about pride and you say to yourself, that's me, that's cutting me wide open, and that's right obvious before God and now even before my own eyes. That's the Word. That's the work of the Word. Let me tell you something, beloved. You ought to thank God just as much for the reproving work of the Word as for the doctrinal part of it, right? You ought to be just as eager to be reproved by the Word as you are to be instructed by the Word. You ought to be just as eager to have your sin exposed as you are to have some great truth and principle taught to you that you can apply. Why? Because if you're truly God's child, you hunger after what is right, and you hunger after righteousness. Let me take it a second step, that point. Not only does the Word reprove sin, but it reproves error. It reproves error. And it would be unfair to deal with this without expressing that thought. The Word not only reproves sin in the life of an individual, but it also reproves false teaching and error. If I know the Scripture, then I can recognize error. Is that not so? Because the Scripture is the test. It's the standard. It's the measure by which all teaching must be measured. And whatever it is that comes down the path and claims to be the truth needs only to be compared with the Word of God. That's why, and I say this again, beloved, that is why inevitably cults twist the Scripture and add to the Scripture, because they have to mess with the standard to justify what they do. The Word of God is the standard. It is the standard. It is the plumb line against which the straightness or crookedness of anything is measured. And so those who come along with lies, with deceit and false teaching, inevitably must twist the Scripture and or add to the Scripture to justify what they purport to be the truth. They are, says Paul, guilty of peddling the Word of God, 2 Corinthians 2:17 and 2 Corinthians 4:2, of adulterating the Word of God. They peddle it, they adulterate it. They do not properly explain it and affirm it. So the Bible exposes error. Let me show you this just briefly from the Old Testament. Go back to Psalm 119. And Psalm 119 has so much to say about the Scripture, 176 verses, and every single one of them is about the Scripture. But let me just draw to your attention a couple of them. Psalm 119, verse 99. This is a wonderful verse. I just love what this says. Psalm 119, 99 says, listen to this, I have more insight than all my teachers. What a statement. I have more insight than all my teachers. Why? For thy testimonies are my meditation. Verse 100. I understand more than the aged because I have observed thy precepts. I know more than anybody because I know your word. I'm way ahead of my teachers. I'm way ahead of the aged because I know your word. Notice verse 104. From thy precepts I get understanding, therefore I hate every false way. Hey, I can recognize a false way. I know your word. I have understanding from your word. So as you build up the knowledge of the Word of God, it will reprove your sin and it will expose error. That is its reproving work. It reproves sin, it reproves error. Now those works of the Word have to do with content. They basically have to do with content. The Word builds foundation principles by which you can live, and it also cuts you open to show you your sin and to expose false teaching. Vital, vital works of the Word. Let me give you another Old Testament passage. I don't want to skip this. Isaiah chapter 8. It's just a rich statement by the prophet. In verses 19 and 20, listen to what Isaiah writes. And of course, he's writing to a people who have really been unfaithful to God and gotten themselves into all kinds of sin. Verse 19, and when they say to you, consult the mediums and the spiritists who whisper and mutter, shall not a people consult their God? Should they consult the dead on behalf of the living? There's a lot of that going on today. A lot of people running around consulting mediums and spiritists and people who supposedly contact the dead and contact spirits and all of that. And that was not new. That is not new. That was old stuff going on in the Old Testament time, even among the children of Israel. And he says, why would you consult the mediums and the spiritists who whisper and mutter? Should not a people consult their God? If you want to know an answer, go to God. There's no medium and no spiritist and nothing in the realm of the dead that's got anything to say to you. Go to your God. Notice verse 20. I love this phrase. To the law and to the testimony. That's marching orders. To the law and to the testimony. And if they don't speak according to this word, it's because they have no dawn, no light. They're in darkness. Go to the Word. Don't go to any of these people. You know more than all your teachers. You could be in the most erudite university in America, secular university, and if you know the Word of God, you know vastly more than all your teachers. And whatever they tell you, you can discern and you can know every false way that they articulate because you know the truth. Beloved, it's a marvelous thing that God has done in reducing everything to this book. And to master this book is to master life in every dimension. And why were the Bereans in Acts 17:11 more noble than anyone else? Because they searched the Scriptures how often? Daily, to see if these things were so. They didn't just buy anything coming down the pike. They searched the Scriptures. They didn't want to be carried about by the cunning craftiness of those who lie in wait to deceive. The Word of God was their standard, and it is ours as well. And we must affirm its truthfulness, and we must know its truth. We must know its truth. Stay away from the people who distort the Scriptures to their own destruction, 2 Peter 3:16. So the Word of God then has the positive content ministry of imparting to us truth, the negative content ministry in the sense that it exposes sin and exposes error.
11: You
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7: From a day's high in the mid-80s to overnight lows in the 60s, we're going to see a little bit of cloud cover move into the valley. Tuesday's high will reach the low 80s. Tomorrow on the coast, it'll be mostly cloudy and 63 for the high. In the Willamette Valley Weather Center, I'm Robert Prout.
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3: What would it feel like when you're a sixth grader and you don't want to go to school because you're afraid? 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What would that feel like? 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
6: And I'm Dave Wilson, and you can find us at familylifetoday.com. This is Family Life Today. So let's talk teenagers.
5: Okay.
6: When we were parents of like 8 and 7 and 5 year olds, and the teen years were, you know, on the horizon, older parents who had already gone through the teen years,
5: yeah,
6: all said almost the same thing. Do you remember what it was?
5: Yes.
6: What?
5: Wait till you get to teenage years.
6: Yeah, I mean, they were like freaking us out.
5: Doom.
6: Yeah, yes. Like it was going to be horrible.
5: Yes.
6: Was it horrible?
5: Teenage years were probably my favorite span of parenting.
6: I loved it too.
5: Me too.
6: It's weird. I mean, I don't know. We loved it.
5: But
6: it was scary.
5: And I feel like today there are some things going on that we didn't have to face.
6: I don't want to raise teenagers today. I'll just say it right now.
5: I think it's scary. And I think parents are wondering, how do we do this? And we need help.
6: And we need help. And we've got help in the studio today with us. David Eaton flew all night, ended up sleeping in the studio somewhere in this building because his plane was delayed. But David, welcome to Family Life Today.
7: Thanks for having me on.
6: Yeah, are you really happy to be here?
7: I'm so awake right now. No, I'm ready. Let's go.
6: Yeah, well, you're sort of an expert on teenagers, not just because you wrote a book. I love your book called Engaging Your Teen's World, Understanding What Today's Youth Are Thinking, Doing, and Watching. But you really have a passion for what we're talking about today, right? Tell us why.
7: I love the rising generation. And so for all of you parents out there with teenagers, with all you grandparents with grand teenagers, or if you may have younger kids or older kids, I just want you to imagine not dreading having a teenager. I just want you to sit in that moment and just say, could it be true? I just heard Dave and Ann say that they really enjoyed having a teenager. And so AXIS, an organization that I co-founded, exists to be a parent's research assistant. We are there to be in your back office to help you understand what's going on in teenage land. So whether that's social media or cultural trends or screen times or mental health or sexuality, we are here to research and help you be equipped to have conversations with your kids. I started because I had three friends. I have a picture of it. We're on a mission trip to Mexico, and it's when I stopped renting my faith from my parents and I started to own it for myself.
5: How old were you?
7: I was a freshman, a sophomore, a junior, and a senior. Went 4 years in a row for 2 weeks. I mean, like mowed yards and raked leaves. Did I rake leaves? Like we did odd jobs. You had to raise money. And then this is before 9/11. So we hopped in a 15 passenger van and we drove across the border. Like that's a normal thing that you do. And it was just an amazing trip where I saw the Holy Spirit work. And like we did like street evangelism. I feel like cautious even saying that. But we were preaching the gospel on the street corner. And I have a picture of three of my buddies like preaching the gospel on the street corner. And then they went off to college and their faith imploded. And they're no longer following Jesus to this day. And so that got my attention. The current scary stat from the Pine Tops Foundation says that over 40 million Christian teenagers in the United States will walk away from their faith by 2050. That's untenable. And when I was 23, I was just out of college and I just said, what could I do to help? What could I do to figure out a way to reach my generation? And so AXIS does something we call culture translation. So if you just imagine if C.S. Lewis and MTV, if they made a baby, they would name their baby Axis. So it just means we're looking at the timeless truth of Christianity and theologians and philosophers, and then also thinking about, hey, what's going on TikTok right now? And how do I have these conversations with my kids where I don't freak out and they're non-anxious? The thing that I'm so excited about at Axis is when we started, it was just like traveling and speaking at schools and churches. And I do that a little bit now, and our teams do that a little bit now. But really, we realized that we're not the hero the next generation needs. Parents are the hero. We're not the missionary at Axis, the next generation. Parents and grandparents are the missionary. And so we used to think we were the hero. We realized, oh, the influence is just so small.
5: David, do you think parents realize that they are the ones that have that influence?
7: I mean, parents have told me, my friend Brian has told me, he says, I just feel like I'm always losing.
5: Yeah.
7: And I'm tired of losing. Hmm. Or I had a dad, he's out in Washington State. He says, I'm always three apps behind my kids. Or I had a mom named Sarah who said, man, when I just come across something, it's another thing that I'm behind and I'm embarrassed about, or it's dangerous, or in your kid's backpack, you pull it out and you're like, oh, this looks like a little thumb drive. And you're like, oh, wait, that's a jewel. That's a vape device. And you're like, I've seen things on the news. My kid's going to die. Their lungs are going to explode. And yeah, that might happen if they're vaping aftermarket vitamin E acetate, but your kid's probably not doing that. So you always are living in these different levels of feeling like there's an emergency. So Sarah's like, whenever I come across something that I'm embarrassed about, or I'm scared about, or I'm angry about, she's like, I have two options. She says, I either feel silent, like, oh, I'm just going to ignore that. Actually, the phrases that come out a lot is like, they're a good kid, but, you know, I turned out okay. They'll turn out okay. And it's just like, I'm just tired of this fight, so I'm just going to ignore it. So that's the silent response. Or the violent response was like, give me that. Give me your phone. Give me your laptop. Like, you're not going anywhere. You're shut down. No more video games for you. And it's just this like war. And so at Axis, we like to say, what if there's a third way? So instead of just feeling silent or violent, what if you felt confident? What if you felt ready? What if you felt prepared? And that's what the team I work with does. We make parents prepared.
6: You and Lindsay have a 9-year-old, right?
7: Yes, Shiloh Abigail. Yeah.
6: In terms of teenage years,
7: experts on parents. That's what we'll tell you is like, you're the experts on parenting. I've got books that other people have written that are experts on parenting.
6: But I mean, as you think about, you know, Shiloh turning 13, 14, 16, 17, you're not afraid. Why?
7: Of course I'm afraid.
6: Good.
7: You know, there's just multiple times, even just thinking about mental health, thinking about, you know, she's only as safe as her friends' phones. Thinking about maybe back in the day, you know, this is like, I was talking about the silent violent dichotomy. One of the silent ideas is ignoring culture and just says, we're just going to raise our kids like it's the 1950s. Had a mom say that to me, North Carolina. And it's like, God has given us our kids, not in 1950s. It's a 2022. It's 70 years later after that. So we have to raise our kids for that world. So yeah, on one level, I feel that level of anticipation and also like, what is the world going to be like 4 years from now when she's an official teenager? But at the same time, I know that Shiloh's surrounded by a great community at our church, and that Lindsay and I are thinking about her, and that I've started an organization that exists to be a research assistant for me as I'm like traversing the minefields, but also just the incredible joy of having a precious daughter that I get to be the father to.
6: You know, before we continue, let me just say this to the listener. At Family Life, we really believe strong families can change the world. And when you become a Family Life partner, you help make that happen.
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5: 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I think what happens is we as parents, I feel this even now sometimes. You just feel dumb. Like, I don't even know what's happening in the world. My kids are talking a language. I don't even know half the things they're talking about.
7: Yeah, just go to access.org, AXIS.org. And every Friday, we send out an email called the Culture Translator. And it is parenting gold.
6: It is. I get it.
5: It is.
6: It is gold.
7: Just says, here are three things that are happening in your kid's life this week. I say, read it twice a month. Read it every other week. If you read that, you will be eye to eye with your kid. You'll even be ahead on some of these conversations.
5: Give us an example.
7: Okay. So I'll give you a couple recent examples. One is we'll do like a slang term of the week or a song of the week.
6: So let's say I'm a, you know, parent of a teenager and I get this email and I read that. Do I go have a conversation?
7: You actually do two different things. You either go in like full spy mode and pretend that, you know, like you just know these things. And all of a sudden they'll be like, Mom, how'd you know that? Like, unbelievable. Or you say, there's this thing called the Culture Translator. And I love you and I want to understand your world. So I read it every now and then and it helps me understand what you're feeling and thinking and doing. So another one is like Harry Styles came up with an album. And so you just go and you listen to the tracks. And you'd be like, oh, I kind of like that. You figure out what you like about it, or, oh, that's kind of interesting. You look at the album art, look at some of the articles behind it, and all of a sudden, like, that song comes up on the radio, or your kid is playing this, you know, from their phone in their car, and you, like, can have a conversation and know whether you should freak out about it or know if you can be like, oh, that's interesting. Here's some of the nuance and texture of that. It's really powerful. Or the Roe v. Wade thing happened. And so Culture Translator actually spent an entire article or an entire email talking about how that is being talked about in culture and who are some of the big influencers and then how can we think biblically about this, but also how can we have incredible compassion? Or there was a giant school shooting, heartbreaking. Normally we talk about three things that happen each week. That week we just talked about one thing. And honestly, like anyone who's like going to read the Culture Translator probably has a pretty good idea what they think about gun control. So it's like, do we need to talk about that? No, I'm sure you've talked about that with your kids already and have some thorough debates. Instead, we want you to empathize. What would it feel like when you're a sixth grader and you don't want to go to school because you're afraid? What would it feel like when you're a sophomore in high school and you hear like a chair falls over or there's a bang out in the hallway and everyone's on edge? What would that feel like? Because I didn't have to experience that, you know, when I was in high school.
5: Yeah.
7: Couple decades ago. That wasn't the place I was in. So how do we embrace our kids with that love and that care? And also, this is the most hopeful thing that I can say. Here's the punchline. Culture Translation is great. That's cool. C.S. Lewis plus MTV, all that. But what's really great are you moms and dads out there. And so we had this young lady. She said to us, she says, I've only had one real conversation with my dad. And we heard that. We're like, ooh, that's not good. You're having like 1,000 conversations a week on TikTok. How can you only have one real conversation with your dad? And it turns out her dad's a pastor at a Christian university, president for 2 decades, and he was an Access board member as well. One of my heroes. So I'm like, oh, this is rough. How can you only have one real conversation with your dad? And then the young lady smiled. I'm like, oh, why is she smiling? And she said it again. She says, I've only had one real conversation with my dad, and we've never stopped having that one conversation.
5: It's good.
7: It's one conversation that's continuous, that lasts a lifetime. I had a mom, actually, she said this, her name was Tanya. And she's like, my teenage sons are leaving the home really soon. And they're moving out and they're starting to say things that make me really concerned that they don't share the same faith commitments that I have and the same beliefs. I'm scared. She says, my window, it feels like my window's closing. She says, how much longer do I have? And there's a dramatic pause. And I said, Tanya, you have a 60-year window with those boys. You have a 60-year window. You are the most influential person in their life, period. Scripturally, that's true. Sociologically, it's true. You get to have that one conversation. So if you feel behind, that's totally normal. I feel behind. Most parents feel behind. Culture is changing rapidly. That's going to be a challenge, but know that there's no one who's going to be there driving through Chick-fil-A, getting that spicy chicken sandwich before the volleyball game and talking about sexting. Okay, that's a scary conversation. Or there's no one who's going to be there when your kid is like, it's 11 o'clock at night And all of a sudden they're chatty and they want to talk. And you're like, I just want to go to sleep. But the light's off in the room. You sit on the floor, you lean against the wall, and they open up their heart and they just say, I don't know if I want to be a Christian. And you're like, that's the scary. But you hold on to it. You realize you have one conversation. You practice your I'm not shocked face, which doesn't even matter because you're in the dark, right? And then you say, well, let's talk about that. And like, there's nothing wrong with having those doubts. Let's figure it out. Let's chase this down as a family.
6: Yeah, one of the cool things is, you know, we're old enough, we're making fun of it, but we're old enough to know what you're saying is true. That conversation doesn't end. Sort of began when he was 8 and 9, really began when he's 3, but all 3 boys, don't you think? It's like, yeah, you're right. That conversation doesn't end if you stay engaged and intentional. Because I think when I hear you say this, I think a lot of us as parents, and I had a tendency to maybe want to go there naturally. It's like, oh, I'm just going to pull back. I don't want to step into this crazy world they're navigating. I sort of want to stick my head in the sand and pretend they're good kids and they love Jesus and they're never going to struggle, rather than let's walk in their bedroom at midnight and have a conversation. Do you know what I'm saying?
5: Yeah, because you, Dave, would have this tendency where I would say, I think they're struggling in this area. And he goes, no, they're not. They're great kids. And I said, I know they're great, but I really think they're struggling.
6: She was right 1,000%. Every time she was right.
5: But I loved your belief in them, you know, because I would tend to freak out. Like, what are they doing? What could happen? But I think the reason we love the teen years is exactly what you're describing, David. Those conversations where they say something and you hear and feel their fear or their insecurity or their hope or the fear of the future, and then to have that conversation. I think what I would tend to do more than you, Dave, is I would tend to become fearful for them. And so I think as parents, we have this line of asking that question as they're starting to share, to say, tell me more. Tell me more of what you're feeling. Tell me more of what the kids are feeling at school. And what I could do sometimes is I could get all judgmental about it. Well, you shouldn't feel that, you know? Or what do you mean they're talking about that or doing that? And that's the part, as a parent, I really had to hold that back. As you said, don't show your shocked face.
7: Right.
5: Don't freak out.
6: We would go in the other room and just go, what? You know, but we didn't do it in front of them. But later we'd be like, oh my goodness.
5: But you're saying, as parents, we are important, and the kids do want to know us.
7: You are the most important person in their lives.
5: We would never say that as parents of teens. Most of us would not say that.
7: That's why you have to say it, and that's why you have to hear it, and that's why you have to believe it's true, especially through that 8 to 18 year phase, because there are some times where it just gets rocky your heart. And look, fear is totally normal, but what you have to do is you have to hold that fear. Pretend it's like a volleyball or something. This is your volleyball of fear. And you hold it in your hands and you visualize it and you invite the Holy Spirit into it. Because if you are parenting out of fear, your kid is not getting the best version of you. If you're parenting out of fear, you're going to do some things that are reactive. You might become silent or violent. You might all of a sudden realize, wow, they're making some of the same mistakes I made. I'm a bad parent, or I'm a bad person, and start shaming yourself. And then you're parenting out of shame. And those are places that we need resurrection. We need reconciliation. We need God to speak in that spot. Let us know that we're forgiven. Let us know that that's not going to be held against us, and that we don't have to be the parent that parents that way. And invite that in. Now, as far as parents being important, you have to hear this. All you parents out there, you have to hear it. I'm going to say it out loud because I need to hear it for myself. There is a man named Christian Smith, PhD, at Notre Dame, endowed chair of sociology, got his master's and his PhD from Harvard. He has studied teenagers for the last 2 decades. He ran the National Study for Youth and Religion. He is the guy. He is the guy with the team, with the endowment, with all this. And so he wrote a book recently. Have it right here. It's called Handing Down the Faith. I want to let you know, it's a rather boring book.
5: Yours is better.
7: Well, I think they go hand in hand, because what he does is he establishes the importance of one conversation with your kid. He lays the groundwork. So whenever you're in that moment saying, I just want to quit, you can at least say, intellectually, I know that I'm the most influential person in this kid's life. And then Axis can help you with whatever's happening that week and the week after that and the month after that, because that's always going to be changing. So this is what he said in an interview. He said, after spending 2 decades studying the religious life of American adolescents, among all possible influence, parents exert far and away the greatest influence. The empirical evidence is clear. No institution comes close to a parent, not churches, not youth groups, not faith-based schools, not mission trips, not summer camps, not Sunday schools, not youth ministers. What makes every other influence pale into virtual insignificance is parents, followed closely by grandparents, and if you live close to them, aunties and uncles. And the best kind of parents, and it's always kind of scary to say best, but the kind of parents that we all aspire to, is to have high expectations, which I'm really good at. Actually, who has higher expectations of the kids in your relationship?
6: Probably Ann.
7: Okay.
4: I say we're both pretty positive.
7: Okay.
4: And so, I don't know.
7: High expectations doesn't mean positive.
4: That's true. Yeah.
7: It can mean demanding. So you have to balance it out with warmth. And so you can get in situations where you can be super warm and be like, that's great. And be like, this is going to destroy you. And so that's where you have high warmth, but low expectations. You can have high expectations and just be such a stone wall and not emotionally available. So when your kid does come across something, instead of saying, man, I would like to talk to dad about this, or I wonder what mom thinks. Oh no, mom's going to freak out on me. Oh no, dad's going to like take away my phone again. So I better just shove that one down and ask my buddies what they think. Or maybe I'll just go to Google, or maybe I'll see what's trending on TikTok in this area. And that's what we don't want, because everyone's going to disciple our kids. That's just the truth. It's just who has the loudest voice, the most influential voice, or maybe even the quietest, most influential voice.
6: Well, you know, it makes me think, if Christian Smith, if he's correct, which I tend to agree 1,000%, and he's got research to back it up, you said earlier, you know, so many are going to walk away from the faith. What are we as parents doing wrong? Because we're the most influential, and our kids are walking away.
7: You know, it's very tempting to outsource. And we live in a world where it's awesome. We can outsource everything. When our kids get better SAT scores, let's do training for that. You can find all kind of tutorials online. And man, parenting's hard, so let's just outsource it to the youth pastor. Or man, parenting's hard, let's just hope that the church does it. And the church wants to do it. And the youth pastor wants to do it. But even more, what does the church want? The church wants you to do it, parents. And they want to equip you and to be in your corner and help you out. That's not what the model looks like, but I think everyone deep down knows that parents are the way.
6: I would just add, as an older parent, now a granddad, I would say to the dad and the mom who's listening, don't outsource it. Just what David was saying. I mean, the church can help. Christian school can help. All great stuff. You are the biggest influence on your kids. And here's what I would say. Your walk with God is more important than anything else that happens. It's more important than the 3 Bible verses you share with them this week. Are they seeing an authentic man or woman really walk with God? Because here's what we've learned as grandparents now. They're going to copy what they see. And if it's real, that gets transmitted. If it's fake, they sniff it out. I mean, our kids, you know, sniff it out better than anybody. So, I mean, my biggest admonition would be look in the mirror right now and say, what's my walk with God look like? Because that's going to be passed down to my legacy.
4: Well, I remember saying to our sons, do you guys remember some of these great devotionals we did or some of the Bible verses we memorized? And here's what they said. No. But here's what they did say. They said, but Mom, I remember every day you had your Bible out. You've got all these books out. I remember you being on the deck praying on your knees when I would come out sometimes. And they said, we knew that you depended on Jesus for everything. That's what we remember. Man, I think this is just such good stuff with David Eaton today.
6: I mean, every parent is eating this up.
4: I
6: mean, this guy understands your teenager's world. In fact, that's his book that you want to get. It's called Engaging Your Teen's World, Understanding What Today's Youth Are Thinking, Doing, and watching. And you can get it right now. Just click the link in the show notes at familylifetoday.com.
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12: While we're grateful for blue sky and summer sunshine warming us into the 80s, we're thankful for cool breezes and overnight lows in the mid-60s. We'll wake up tomorrow under mostly cloudy skies and we'll have a high of 81 tomorrow afternoon. In the Willamette Valley Weather Center, I'm Robert Prout.
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1: I have a confession to make. One of the greatest challenges in my life is I get distracted. I get distracted from the Lord, what's most important, and it so frustrates me. Today we'll learn from the Apostle Paul how to really stay focused. You don't want to miss it.
0: How do you stay focused when the world keeps pulling you in 1,000 directions? It's a pressing question for the times we live in. And today on Living on the Edge, Chip Ingram explores 2 Timothy chapter 2 to unpack Paul's practical action plan for staying strong and focused in difficult times. I'm Dave Drewy, and we're in a series called You Can Make Disciples, Personal Coaching from the Apostle Paul. If you have your Bible, open it now to 2 Timothy chapter 2. Here's Chip with today's lesson titled, Be Strong, Don't Be Distracted.
1: And so I sort of outlined this with Paul's action plan for Timothy and for us to be strong in difficult times. Number one, make abiding in Christ your number one priority every day. Second is make personally investing in fat people your number two priority. And that was not, you know, about size or weight. F was for faithful, A was for available, and T was for teachable. Notice then, he goes on. He says, develop a never-give-up attitude by actively meditating on three specific metaphors, and we read them. The first one, I believe, is the singular focus of a soldier. Why would he use that term? First of all, the focus of a soldier, it's a battleground, guarding what goes into your mind, not getting distracted, not getting distracted by secondary things. Important, but they're secondary. Second, the continual discipline of a victorious athlete. He uses the word for a crown. There's a couple words in the New Testament for crown. One is for like for a king, and the other was a wreath if you were a victorious athlete. And then I love the last metaphor, simile, is the patient perspective of the farmer to combat discouragement. What a farmer knows is you never reap in the same season that you sow, right? And then he shifts, and it's almost like a battle cry. It's remember, remember, remember who Jesus really is and what he's really done. What's it say? Remember Christ risen from the dead, divinity, Son of David, humanity, according to my gospel. This isn't like all the Jesus that used to live, and I know he's done these things and these doctrines and these truths. Remember, he's alive. And I read, and remember, he was human. He was tempted in all ways like you. He understands. And he's forgiven us, and he loves us, and we're apprentices. That's what a follower is. We follow an apprenticeship to Jesus. And every apprentice, when you're learning something, what? You stumble. I love Psalm 37. It says, if the Lord delights in a man, if the Lord delights in a woman, when he stumbles, or when she stumbles, you will not fall. For the Lord will hold you by his hand. And to remember that you're not performing for a God whose arms are crossed, whose toes tapping, and saying, why don't you get with the program? It's a risen Savior who says, I've given you all that you need. My arms around you. Hey, together. Let's walk together. Let me show you what I've created you to do. Don't compare yourself with anyone else. I've gifted you. I put you in this family, in this season of life, in this season of human history. And I'm going to use, open this book. I just use ordinary people. There are no superstars. But what I want you to do is I want you to remember that I'm alive and that I love you and that I'm for you. Remember the person of Jesus, verse 8. Remember the power of God's word, verse 9. For which I suffer hardship and imprisonment as a criminal. He's picturing being chained, but the word of God is not imprisoned. The power's not in the messengers, the power's in the message. When the weakest person takes the message, there's power. For the gospel is the power of God into salvation. So you remember that. You remember the eternal implications of those who taught you. He says, for this reason, I endure things for the sake of those who are chosen, so that they may obtain salvation. In other words, there's significance on the line. I don't understand how it all works, I know that we need to believe and trust God, and I know God chooses, and I know He's sovereign, I know we're responsible. And how those things fit together, this was written long before Calvin wrote his Institutes, or Jacob Arminius tried to say, hey, I think you got a little off. Only Paul and Jesus knew what he knew, is God's chosen people, and the means by which He chooses them is they hear the gospel, and they put their faith in the gospel, and He's prepared people, and He loves people, and whosoever believes can have eternal life. If we don't suffer, if we don't endure, if we don't go into battle and do what God's called us to do, then there's a big problem out there. So he says there's a lot on the line. So remember what's at stake. And then I like this. I just put verses 11 through 13. Remember to keep preaching the gospel to yourself. It says, for this is a trustworthy statement. If we died with him, we'll also live with him. If we endure, we'll also reign with him. If we deny him, he will also deny us. If we are faithless, he remains faithful, for he cannot deny himself. And most think this to be a hymn of doctrine that's been developed over time in the Christian church. The first line is literally Paul's Romans chapter 6, right? We've died with him in baptism. When we believed, we entered into his death. And if you've entered into his death and you've trusted Christ, you're going to live with him. It's in the present tense. That's not the future. Right now, you live with him in his power. If we endure, we'll also reign with him. You think of all those passages in Revelation about perseverance and endurance. He's talking about the rewards that believers have for doing what they're called to do, giving an account for their life. Again, another whole area I certainly don't understand, but it's very clear in Scripture that heaven isn't some place where you just float around, drink iced tea, and go to an eternal worship service. There's a new heaven and there's a new earth that's as concrete as this one, except it's perfect. And there's nations and there's songs and there's poems and there's work and there's responsibilities. And some big part of the reward is what we do now in our faithfulness to Christ has a direct proportion about part of our eternal existence and the rewards that God wants to give us. And as we know, if you've ever been to a birthday party and you don't have a gift to give, it's a really lousy feeling. And there'll come a day when, remember that old song, Casting Our Crowns Before the Throne? There'll come a day where the greatest moment I think we'll ever have is whatever rewards by the grace of God we've received by being faithful and enduring and doing what he called us to do, we will have an opportunity to put those at Jesus' feet and recognize like never before it was of his grace and it's our gift back to him. Follow Jesus. Be willing to suffer. Live out your faith. Be a soldier, be focused, be an athlete, be disciplined, be a farmer. Keep sowing, even when you don't see the results for a while. And remember the risen Lord. And then you have this interesting, he says, if we deny him, he will deny us. And if we're faithless, he remains faithful, for he cannot deny himself. And you know, if you want to read a lot of controversy, go to that next verse and the whole issue of apostasy. My best sense is that Peter denied him, didn't he? And I think when we deny him as believers, genuine believers, he denies us the peace, the fruit, the direction. I don't know about you, but I've lived as a believer not willfully not walking in God's will. And I did not experience the fruit of the Spirit. I didn't, right? And now, are there some people who drift away who probably demonstrate that they never were believers, but they disown God? Peter actually said, I don't know him. And when we do that by our behavior or by our words, I think we forfeit the blessings of God. But I think Paul's trying to encourage Timothy and encourage these people to persevere. He says, if we're faithless, when we really blow it, he's faithful. He can't deny himself. And so there's a real warning for people that are, I think, playing around with the Christian life. And I think there's a real comfort for those of us that are believers to realize that if in our behavior or a lifestyle we'll deny him, then we're going to reap the consequences of behaviors that God never wants for us. But I think it's also a word of great encouragement. I don't know anyone that isn't faithless at times. I don't know anyone that doesn't blow it. I don't know anyone that doesn't feel like, I just don't know if God could really help me now in light of, and you fill it in, right? I think he's saying, God will always be true to his word. The millisecond that we repent, the moment we turn from whatever it is and say, God, I am broken over this. He's faithful. This entire section is written to a young pastor. Don't give up. Don't give in. Don't be ashamed of the gospel. Don't shrink back. And then he shifts gears and he says, now, Timothy, let me tell you about what's happening in the church and what you need to teach. He says, remind them of these things and solemnly exhort them in the presence of God not to dispute about words, which is useless and leads to the ruin of his listeners. And then by contrast, be diligent to present yourself approved to God as a workman who does not need to be ashamed, accurately handling the word of God. But avoid worldly and empty chatter, for it leads to further ungodliness. And their talk will spread like gangrene. Among them are Hymenaeus and Philetus, men who have gone astray from the truth, claiming, these are false teachers, that the resurrection has already taken place, and they're jeopardizing the faith of some.
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1: And so in this section, what he's doing, he's saying, look, be diligent and study, accurately communicate God's word as your number three priority. Abide in Christ, make disciples, and then make sure, Timothy, you accurately communicate God's word in a world where there's such false teaching and such chatter. So many secondary things, so many arguments. In verses 15, 18, and 24, I get the idea. Dig deep into God's word, humbly teach the truth boldly. Verse 15, 18, and 24, he uses this of the doctrine, the truth. Second, refuse to get sucked into pointless debates. Picking it up at verse 14, he says, notice, solemnly exhort them not to dispute about words. 16, avoid worldly and empty chatter. 19, nevertheless, the firm foundation of God stands having this seal. The Lord knows those who are his, and everyone who names the name of the Lord will turn away from wickedness. He's really telling him, make sure you stay focused on the things that are important, on God's word and God's truth. And by way of application, I just think the secondary things that we're facing, I think you should do your research and have convictions, and then you should wisely vote and participate and be a Christian citizen. But I don't think any of that can come above our first priority of being followers of Jesus and disciples of Jesus, and recognizing the people that disagree with us about any of those areas, inside or outside the church, are somehow the enemy. We've taken secondary causes, and I think the enemy is laughing as we actually attack one another. Jesus prayed for our unity, but Paul says, once you're in the body of Christ, can I tell you that someone who is on the opposite side of whether you're politically, if they're a believer, you're one with them. If they're a follower of Jesus, Ephesians 4, we are one body. The command isn't to create unity, it's to maintain the unity. So it's, we can agree to disagree, but how would you ever talk to or treat a brother or sister in Christ? With dignity, with respect, with gentleness, with a first listening to understand. The challenge in our world, over and over, the truth, the truth, the truth, the truth. This would be, if Paul was alive today, I think, the empty chatter, the posting, the arguments about these secondary things, instead of, I did my own research. These are my convictions, and I can understand that other people could have different convictions. My command is how I treat them is to love them, honor them, respect them, and tastefully and kindly disagree in conversation, not in condemnation. We got to get back to there. And here's the thing. Isn't it interesting? I guess there's nothing new. They had the same problems there. Now there's this interesting line, at least it was new for me, in the midst of all of this, who's right, who's wrong, there's all this chaos. He says, now the firm foundation of God stands, having this seal. When they would build a building in the ancient world, they would put an inscription. And often it was, you know, here's this big building, and Claudius, Augustus, blah, blah, blah, blah, blah, right? You know, it's like, well, he did it during this time. And he's using this metaphor, and he says there's two inscriptions. He says, one inscription, the Lord knows whose are his. And the second, everyone who names the name of the Lord is to keep away from wickedness. And so then he moves to his next sort of picture. And what he wants to now talk about to Timothy is, Timothy, in the church, there's always going to be chaos. There's always going to be false teachers. There's always going to be people that drift. There's always going to be people that are faithful. And so now he's going to take this picture and he's going to say, you know, in a normal home, you have certain vessels, you know, you have gold or silver or a chalice, and then there's things that are made out of wood or this or that. And basically he's going to say, you know, there's certain things that are honorable and certain things that are, you know, disposable, if you will. And then he, right in the middle of his metaphor, he shifts and basically says, here's the deal, Timothy. What you need to do is, in the midst of all the chatter and all the chaos and all the confusion and all the pressure and all the persecution, what you want to be is a vessel of honor for God. And to be a vessel of honor, what you need to do is walk purely before Him. And you want to be the kind of person that God can use, that the Master could really use for His eternal purposes. And then He's going to go on and talk about the impact of that, not only for you, but for your hearers. So we pick it up. Notice there's another therefore. Therefore, if anyone cleanses himself from these things, he will be an implement for honor, sanctified, useful to the Master, prepared for every good work. And then I love this. I memorized this in the Living Bible as a young man when I so struggled with lust and just didn't feel like I could ever overcome it. Now flee from youthful lusts and pursue righteousness, faith, love, and peace with those who call upon the Lord from a pure heart. And he's just saying to him, you know what? There's internal temptations, but refuse foolish and ignorant speculation, knowing that they produce quarrels. And then notice this admonition. The Lord's bondservant must not be quarrelsome, but be kind to people that agree with you. I'm not sure. I think I might have misread that one. Skillful in teaching. Skillful. Skillful teachers don't beat people over the head. Skillful people don't shove stuff in front of their adult children that say they don't really walk with God anymore, and you ought, you should, you ought, you should, why don't you? This is going to happen to you. They don't argue with him over politics at Thanksgiving. Doesn't mean they agree with him. Doesn't mean they condone their behavior. Notice, skillful in teaching, patient when wronged. It's an interesting word study on that word. It kind of has the idea of something that has a long fuse, something that takes a long time to get to the point where you blow up or you react. Anybody here been wronged by someone that you really love? By the way, no one can hurt you like your kids. They're your source of greatest joy and greatest heartache because they got your heart. Patient when wronged. The Lord's bondservant must not be quarrelsome, but kind. I mean, not neutral, kind to everyone. Chip, you mean I'm supposed to be kind to, and you fill in the political figure or the person who represents what makes you most angry? I'm supposed to be kind to him? Yeah, that's how the world got turned upside down. You mean I'm supposed to love my enemies? I'm supposed to pray for those who persecute me? Those people that are trying to ruin our country? Take away what I hold near and dear? See, one of the things Christians in America are going to have to ask is, do you care more about America or the kingdom of God? Christians have become a voting block instead of a transformational people taking the gospel and living out the kingdom of God to transform a nation from the inside out. Half of the population completely disagrees with your values. Is the agenda to win a political war or to win their souls? And is the agenda to act in such a way that they would scratch their head and say, I totally disagree with you, but your kindness and your love and the impact in the community and what you're doing for the poor and how you're helping other people and the difference that you're making, well, guess what? They ask about the hope within us. They're not the enemy. They're blinded by the enemy. God loves them. Our credibility wasn't because we preach the gospel, we're right and you're wrong. And it was that we begin to do the things that Jesus did without compromising the truth, to which they would say, so this is Christianity? Guess what? There are no them. There's just people. You sit down and talk to someone. Tell me, what was your family like? Tell me a little bit about some of the struggles you've gone through. Have you had that conversation? These are people, hurting people. Doesn't Jesus love liars and adulterers and stealers and fornicators and alcoholics and drug addicts? And well, I was trying to describe this room. And I think that's what he's saying to Timothy and what he's saying to us. And he says you have to have a minister's servant's heart.
0: 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The noise, the arguments, the endless pull on our attention. Paul's prescription for Timothy wasn't try harder, it was remember. 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
1: Thanks, Dave. As we close today's program, I would like you to do something. It'll take you about 60 to 90 seconds, but it'll be very important. I want you to remember. I want you to remember when you first received Christ. I want you to remember the most specific answer to prayer you ever had. I want you to remember what it felt like to be forgiven. I want you to remember the power of God that you've seen in a circumstance in your life. You see, the way to not be distracted is remember who Jesus is, what really matters in life. Could I get you, right now, to find 60 to 90, maybe even 2 minutes and sit quietly and just say to the Holy Spirit, help me remember the biggest moments I've ever had with you and the Son and the Father. And then focus on what really matters most.
0: I'm Dave Drewy. In our next lesson, Chip Ingram explains what the Bible really means when it says that we're living in the last days. That's next time on Living on the Edge. 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
9: From a day's high in the mid-80s to overnight lows in the 60s, we're going to see a little bit of cloud cover move into the valley. Tuesday's high will reach the low 80s. Tomorrow on the coast, it'll be mostly cloudy and 63 for the high. In the Willamette Valley Weather Center, I'm Robert Prout.
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0: everybody. This is Pastor Rick's Daily Hope with Rick Warren. I'm really glad you're here. Today we're continuing our series from Psalm 23 called Living in the Goodness of God. It's all about how God's goodness meets you right where you are and brings hope even in difficult seasons. And now here's part two of a message called The God of My Valleys.
1: I want you to write this down. Siddim is the valley of failure. You're going to go through this in your life. You're going to have failures in your life. You're going to have failures where you run from responsibility, where you try to get away from it. I don't know what it is. You slip, you fall, and you get stuck. You slip, you fall, and you get stuck. Question, what's your Siddim today? What are you running from? And you know you need to face it. That conflict, that confrontation, what you're running from. And what's your dark, slimy tar pit? For some people, it might be a bar. For some people, it might be a nightclub. For some people, it might be a hotel room when they're traveling. You know, Sodom and Gomorrah weren't exactly family-friendly cities. They were known as sin cities. But I will tell you this. It doesn't matter where you've gotten stuck or how you've gotten stuck or what pit you're in, Jesus can get you out. He can get you out of that pit. And you may feel like, I'm stuck, I'm addicted, I'm imprisoned, I can't break free from this relationship, I can't break free from this addiction, I can't break free from this habit, and I am stuck. I've been running, I slipped, I fall, and now I'm stuck. You know, Siddim is the place in your life you'd like to forget. It's your public failure. Can you imagine how embarrassing it is to be a king and you're secretly running from the battle? And while you're secretly running from the battle, you get stuck, and publicly everybody knows you're running from the battle, and now you're stuck in a pit of tar and you can't get out. That's embarrassing. The Siddim, the Valley of Siddim, is your place of greatest failure. What's your Siddim? Your Siddim, the Valley of Siddim, is an embarrassment. It's where you look foolish and everybody sees you fall and they're all laughing and they're all ridiculing. That's one of the valleys you'll probably go through in life, because we all fall on our face at some point. Now let me talk to you about another kind of valley. It's called the Valley of Eshcol. Eshcol is a valley in Numbers chapter 13. And it's the story of when Moses sends in the spies to find out what the promised land is going to be looking like. You remember that the nation of Israel had been held captive in slavery for 400 years in Egypt. And after Moses is called by God to deliver them, and they have all of the miracles, and they're set free, and they head from Egypt over to Israel. What should have taken about 3 or 4 weeks travel takes them 40 years. What in the world are they doing for 40 years in the desert? It doesn't take that long to get from Israel to Egypt or from Egypt to Israel. Well, God's putting them through tests, and they keep failing each test. And finally, after a while, they come up to the edge of the promised land and they get ready to go in. And this is a test. Are they going to have enough faith to trust God? Because they're enemies in this promised land. They're going to have to fight for this land. So Moses wants to know what's going on in the promised land. So he chooses 12 scouts. We know the names of them. They're in the Bible. One of them was Caleb. Another one was Joshua. And these 12 guys go in and they scout out the land. And they look and say, yeah, it's a great land, but we got some problems here. We're afraid of the people who already live here. And their anxiety and their tension gives a majority report. 10 people said, don't even try. Let's don't go in. Yeah, we're free from Egypt. Let's just go back there, though. We don't want to fight these guys. And only Joshua and Caleb say, we can do this. We can win this battle. And we read this story where Moses chooses a spy, sends him in, and in Numbers chapter 13, look up here on the screen, verse 23, it says this. Then the spies came to the Valley of Eshcol. The fruit was so abundant that they cut off a grape branch, which had a giant cluster of grapes on it, but it was so large and heavy that it took two men to carry it back on a pole between them. Have you ever seen a cluster of grapes that took two men to carry? Not me. Okay. In fact, there's pictures of this. You got a picture of that? There we go. That's the kind of thing. They're carrying this giant cluster of grapes back. So they're looking. This really is a land of milk and honey. This is a land of great bounty, of great opportunity. But it says, let's read the rest of that verse. It says, it was so heavy that it took two men to carry it back on a pole between them. And they also brought samples of beautiful pomegranates and figs. Now, they come back with a mixed report. And here's the report in the Valley of Eshcol. Verse 27 says, this was their report to Moses. It is indeed a magnificent country, this promised land. It's rich and it's fertile. And here's some fruit as the proof. I mean, this is giant. This is Miracle-Gro stuff. But the people living there are powerful. Notice, but. Then that's a big but. But it's great. It's a great country. God's given us a great country. But the people living there are powerful, and they're stronger than we are, and they look like giants to us. And notice this, in our own eyes, we felt as small as grasshoppers next to them. That's what you call an inferiority complex. Well, he said, we can't take these guys on. Remember, they've got a slave mentality. They've been a slave for 400 years. They don't know how to break out of the thing that's going on in their mind. Now, the Valley of Eshcol is different than the Valley of Sinim. And what is it? This is the Valley of Fear. You might write this down. Eshcol is the Valley of Fear. And they have to make this decision. Okay, we're going to go in and take what's rightfully ours. God has given it to us. Or do we back off in fear? Back off in shame? Back off in doubt? And in the Valley of Fear, I either move ahead or I give up. Now, the fact is, these guys had parked at Sinai for over a year. They had lived in self-exile in the desert. God didn't tell them you have to stay in the desert for 40 years. They had just been moseying around, and they kept failing the tests that God gave them. Now, here's my question. What is your valley? What is your valley of Eshcol? What's the place that you're afraid to move forward in? You're going to go through this kind of valley in your life. And you've known for a long, long time that you should be moving forward in this area. God's told you to do it. You want to do it. It's the right thing to do. And you just haven't done it. You, my friend, are in the Valley of Eshcol, the Valley of Fear, where you either move forward or you give up. You move forward or you give up. You have to face your fears. You have to take a risk, or you retreat in defeat. How do you know if you're in an Eshcol, in that kind of valley? Well, tell me how you see what you're looking at right now. Do you see it as an obstacle, or do you see it as an opportunity? The big thing in your life right now, is it an obstacle, or is it an opportunity? Two of the 12 spies saw an opportunity. It's the promised land. Let's go for it. We can do this. It's a no-brainer. God's on our side. 10 of them saw an obstacle, and they failed the test. As a result, they spent their life dying in the desert. They never got into the promised land. Why? Because they failed the test of Eshcol. Let me give you another one. It's called the Valley of Elah, E-L-A-H. The Valley of Elah is in 1 Samuel 17. And you're going to go through this valley probably many times in your life in a similar way. Now, this is a well-known valley because this is where a little boy named David met the giant named Goliath. You know that story. That is in the Valley of Elah. Look up here on the screen. The Philistines and the Israelites were in the Valley of Elah, and they're poised for battle. And it says, Saul and the Israelites camped in the Valley of Elah, and they drew up a battle plans to fight the Philistines. Now, the Philistines and the Israelites stood their ground, shouting and taunting each other from opposite hills with the Valley of Elah between them. Okay? And so then it said, now the Philistine army had a giant champion fighter. This is a, multi-martial arts here. giant champion fighter named Goliath, who was about 9 feet tall. This guy really is big. And when Saul and the Israelites saw this, they were terrified and deeply shaken. Now, David's response, he's just a shepherd boy, but he's not afraid. He trusts God. He's been trusting God all his life. The Lord is my shepherd. Remember, he's the guy who wrote this. The Lord is my shepherd. I have everything I need. In verse 32, David says this, "Don't worry about a thing," David told Saul. "I'll go fight this Philistine." Everybody in the army is scared to death to take on this giant. The giant comes down every day and he taunts and he shouts and he goes, "You guys are a bunch of wimps. You're weaklings. You're not worth anything." He says, let's don't have this battle. How about let's just go mano a mano, one-on-one. You send out your best guy, Israel, and I'm the best guy for the Philistines. We'll take each other on. Whoever wins, wins, and the battle's over. You're the conqueror. And everybody's scared to death. What is the valley of Elah? Write this down. Elah is the valley of conflict. It's when you're facing a giant challenge, like a Goliath. You're facing a giant conflict. You're facing a giant, somebody's in your face. You've got an opposition. You've got an opponent. You've got conflict. You've got a challenge. And Elah is the valley of conflict. What's your Elah right now? Some of you are in that valley. You're not in the valley of the shadow of death, but you may be in one of these other ones. You may be in Siddim, and you may be in Eshkol, and you may be in Elah, the valley of conflict, where people are fighting each other. Look at that verse 3 again, up here on the screen. The Philistines occupied one hill, and the Israelites another, with the valley of Elah between them. Some of you, that describes your marriage. And you're standing your ground over here, and your spouse is standing their ground over there, and you're right there in the middle, and there's a deadlock going on. You are in the valley of Elah. All right? One more. And this is called the valley of Baca, B-A-C-A, the valley of Baca. It's mentioned in Psalm 84. And again, I just picked out four of the many significant valleys in Scripture. In Psalm 84, the word Baca actually means weeping. It comes from the root word, Hebrew word, to weep. Now, it meant to weep, but actually there was a valley of Baca, like there were these others, and the valley of Baca was a desert. It was a dry, dry, dusty, arid wasteland, and if you wanted to go to Israel, or excuse me, wanted to go to Jerusalem as a pilgrim, you had to go through the valley of Baca to get there. And so all the pilgrims who wanted to come to Jerusalem had to travel through the Valley of Baca, which means the Valley of Weeping, but it was actually a dry, barren, dusty place. And this is a metaphor again about when you're going through a dry time in your life, when your joy has all dried up. Maybe you're grieving. Maybe you're the one that's weeping in the valley of weeping. Nothing grows there. Nothing's productive. There's no fruit, just tears. And Psalm 85, verses 5 and 7 says this, "Blessed are those whose strength comes from the Lord. As they pass through the valley of Baca," that's the valley of weeping, "they make it a place of springs." Huh? All of a sudden, water's showing up. "As they pass through this dry, arid valley of Baca, weeping, they make it a place of springs, and the autumn rains cover it with pools, and they go from strength to strength, growing until each appears before God in Zion." That verse is so packed, I could spend the whole service just on that verse. I want you to notice. First, when you're going through the valley of Baca, it's dry. You go, "I don't have any feelings anymore. I don't feel close to God. I don't feel close to my husband. I don't feel close to anybody. I'm dried up. I've got no emotion. I'm just putting in the time. I'm going through the motions, putting one foot in front of the other. There's no joy in my life. It's dried up. There's no energy in my life. It's dried up. I'm depressed." You may be grieving. You may be weeping yourself. You're grieving a loss. You're going through the valley of Baca. But the kind of people that God wants you to be, wants me to be, wants us to be, is we make it a place of springs. Water comes when we show up. They go from strength to strength. That's what God wants you to do your entire life, growing from one level of maturity to the next level of maturity to the next level of maturity and the next level of maturity to the next level of maturity. They grow from strength to strength, growing until each appears before God in Zion. One day you're going to stand before God and God says, I don't care about your clothes or your career or your cash, but I do care about your character. Did you grow from strength to strength when you were on earth? And when you were going through these different valleys, the valley of conflict, did you work that out? And when you were going through the valley of decisions and the valley of questions and the valley of confusion, when you're going through the valley of trouble, when you're going through the valley of the shadow of death, what did you learn from all that? Did you grow from strength to strength? Did you keep growing until now you're appearing before me, God, face to face? What's going on here? Faith turns a place without water into a place of springs where you can find refreshment, where you can find what God wants to do in your life. And even in those valleys of grief, when you're weeping, God wants to use those tears to water a dry and arid place. I read a story last week about William Booth, who was the founder of the Salvation Army. And he'd sent a man to some state here in the United States. You know, Salvation Army began in England. And the guy was trying to reach people in his community for the Lord. And he kept saying, I've tried everything. I've tried prayer, and I've tried music, and I've tried services, and I've tried special attractions. And they're just, nobody's interested in hearing the good news. William Booth wrote back two words on a telegram. Try weeping. Try weeping. When you care about something enough that you weep about it, God moves into action. Verse 6, notice that verse again. Blessed are those whose strength come from the Lord as they pass through. You don't stay in the valley of dryness, the valley of weeping. As they pass through the valley of Baca, they make it a place of springs. What is Baca? Baca is the valley of grief and barrenness. Grief and barrenness. And I just wanted you to see, before we look at the solution, what God says about valleys. That they are inevitable, that they are impartial, that they are unpredictable, but you are going to go through these in life. You've been through them in the past, and you're going to go through them again. And in just a second, I want to wrap it up by talking about what do you need to remember when you're in one of these valleys. The valley of failure, the valley of fear, the valley of conflict, the valley of dryness, the valley of grief, the valley of trouble. What do you do? What do I need to remember? Even though I walk through the valley of the shadow of death, I will fear no evil, for you are with me. Three things God wants you to remember in a valley. Number one, remember I'm not alone. God is with me. Remember that I'm not alone. God is with me. Even when I walk through the valley of the shadow of death. By the way, that word shadow of death, that's one word in Hebrew. It's salmawet. Salmawet is the valley of the shadow of death. It's one of the valleys of life. Guess what? You're going to go through that one. That's one valley everybody here and everybody on earth is going to go through, the valley of the shadow of death. And he says, I will fear no evil, for you are with me. Now, look at that there verse on your outline, and I want you to circle the word through and circle the word you, because those are the two most important words in Psalm 23, verse 4. Even when I walk through the valley of the shadow of death, I will fear no evil, for you are with me. Two key words, through and you. Through, the valley is temporary. You don't stay in the valley, you walk through it. You're not going to live your entire life in the valley, you're going to walk through it. It's temporary. That's an important thing. It's temporary. And he says, you're not alone. You're not going to walk through it alone. God is with you in the valley. Now, I want you to circle the word shadow. Even when I walk through the valley of the shadow of death. Friends, sooner or later, this shadow is going to cross your path. If it hasn't already, that shadow of death is going to cross your life. I've lost a mom and a dad and a brother and a son. And as pastor, I've lost a lot of friends. And I've stood at more bedsides in their final moments than you would ever want to stand at. I have seen the valley of the shadow of death probably more than anybody in this room, unless you're a nurse. But it's going to fall across your life at some time. That shadow is going to fall across your life. You know what I've learned in watching that so many times? I've learned that shadows are often larger than the real thing. You ever seen a shadow of a truck that was bigger than a truck? Yeah. Shadows are often bigger than the real thing. The other thing I've learned is that shadows can't hurt you. You ever been run over by a shadow of a truck? How'd you handle that? It's not like a truck. Is there a difference between being run over by a truck and being run over by the shadow of a truck? Yes. And so it is your fear of death, because you're not ready to meet God, it is your fear of the shadow of death that haunts you. Fear is always greater. It's an image without substance. That's what a shadow is. But here's the most important thing I've learned about shadow. There cannot be a shadow without a light. The shadows in your life are the evidence of the presence of light in your life. If there was no shadow in your life, there would be no light. Because there's no light, there's no shadow. Shadows imply the presence of light.
0: What a great message from Pastor Rick today. There's something I always take away from his message. Here's Rick to tell you how you can help support this ministry.
1: Jesus told his disciples that they should live their lives according to five specific purposes. He said, you've got to love God with all your heart, that's worship, and love your neighbor as yourself, that's ministry, that's called the Great Commandment. And then Jesus said, go make disciples, that's evangelism, baptize them into the family of God, that's fellowship, a sign of fellowship. And then he said, teach them to obey everything I've taught you. That's discipleship. And we call that the Great Commission. We believe at Daily Hope that a great commitment to the Great Commandment and the Great Commission will produce a great Christian, a great church, a great company, a great community. You know, I started Daily Hope so I could spread the good news about Jesus, not just across America, but all around the world. And we want people to know that God's word is filled with hope and truth. And the power that we need to follow him every day is available to every single one. You know as well as I do that the word of God changes lives. It's alive, it's active, and it breathes new life and new love into all of our lives. 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And write to me. Let me hear from you. I absolutely love reading the stories that are sent to me. 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And God will bless it, and God will bless you. And we'll get to heaven, and we'll thank God for all the people going to be in heaven because you cared.
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10: While we're grateful for blue sky and summer sunshine warming us into the 80s, we're thankful for cool breezes and overnight lows in the mid-60s. We'll wake up tomorrow under mostly cloudy skies and we'll have a high of 81 tomorrow afternoon. In the Willamette Valley Weather Center, I'm Robert Prout.
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11: Why in this world is there every kind of disaster in every continent of the world in every generation? Why? What is wrong with this world?
12: Welcome to Open the Bible with Pastor Colin Smith. And Colin, you bring out an important point there. We do see all kinds of disasters and all kinds of problems in this world today. And that would be an interesting question to ask somebody who doesn't know Jesus. What is wrong with this world?
13: Yeah, that's right. Well, I mean, unbelievers are often coming to us as Christians and putting us on the defensive. What's your explanation for all of this? Well, we're going to talk about the Bible's explanation. I think it's fair for us to ask the question back. So here's a person who doesn't believe, who has bought into the idea that the human race is sort of evolving into something ever more wonderful. Well, what is your explanation of the world as it is today? Why is it that the 20th century saw more killings than any other century? In fact, even all of them put together, I believe. And we're now surrounded by terrorism and all the rest of it. What is the explanation of that?
12: Well, that's a great point, because it does seem as if the world is going downhill in certain areas. But I could see somebody kind of firing back at you and saying, but we are seeing advances in medicine and technology, and so the world is becoming a better place.
13: Yeah, and then every advance that happens in technology brings with that a whole raft of other problems that cause great pain and anxiety. So there's something that's wrong at the heart of the human system and affects the whole way in which the world works. And when people say we're getting better and better, I say, I don't see that, because what I see is that there's a fundamental problem that is explained in the Bible, and I'm not sure that I see it explained anywhere else.
12: All right, so let's see what the Bible's explanation is. Join us in 2 Peter chapter 3 as we begin the message, Everything You Need for Hope. Here's Pastor Colin.
11: As you look at the world today, I think it becomes immediately obvious, at least to any thinking person, that there is something terribly wrong with this planet that we call Earth. I pulled up just yesterday on the internet a list of natural disasters. That list, as I printed it off, runs to 21 pages with between 30 and 40 separate entries on each page. They're divided by category: earthquakes, volcanoes, heat waves. Did you know, for example, that 37,000 people died in 2003 in the heat wave in Europe? 2003. 37,000. Hail, storms, tornadoes, cyclones, hurricanes, typhoons, floods, landslides, wildfires, blizzards, famines, and diseases, and each one with its own death toll. Each one of these entries, 21 pages, 30 to 40 entries a page, an individual story of pain and tragedy and loss of human life, sometimes in tens, sometimes in hundreds, sometimes in thousands, and sometimes in millions. 1,800 dead through Hurricane Katrina in 2005. 283,000 dead in the tsunami in the Indian Ocean in 2004, the sixth greatest loss of life in a natural disaster in the history of the world. But even that seems small beside the staggering loss of human lives in the great floods in China in 1931, where the loss of life is estimated between 2 and 4 million people. Absolutely staggering. And so you have to ask the question, why? Why in a world so beautiful with all the marks of order and design, why in this one planet in the cosmos that is so perfectly adapted for an environment to support human life of all sorts in its abundance, birds and insects and animals and fish and plants and crops and people, why in this world is there every kind of disaster in every continent of the world in every generation? Why? What is wrong with this world? That is the question before us today. Now, Fox News has an answer for that question. I quote from the website yesterday, an article on their science page. Quote, the Myanmar cyclone, the earthquakes off the coast of Japan, the Chilean volcano, has the earth gone bonkers? Not at all, says the Fox News editorial. This level of natural activity is normal for the Earth, scientists say. Quote, Mother Nature is just reminding us that she is in charge, Bill Patzert, a climatologist at NASA's Jet Propulsion Laboratory in Pasadena, California, told Live Science. That also means, Fox News continues, that the recent Midwestern quake centered in Illinois and tremblers near Reno, Nevada, though unnerving and frightening to locals, were just another day for planet Earth. So we ask the question this morning, what is wrong with this world? And Fox News says on their webpage yesterday, nothing. It's, quote, perfectly normal. Quote, Mother Nature is reminding us that she is in charge. Well, you know their slogan, don't you? They report, you decide. And I hope that you will decide something very, very different with regards to what is wrong with the world as we look at the Bible today. Because when we ask the question, what is wrong with the world, the Bible gives us a compelling answer that I invite us to look at today. That answer is along these lines, that the world is under a curse that came about through human sin and rebellion against God. That Adam rebelled against God and humanity continues that rebellion, and that no rebellion against God can ultimately stand. I think it's good for us to remember that the Bible frequently pictures God as a warrior who goes out to subdue all his enemies. And no enemy of God will finally stand. The rebellion against God, of course, began long before Adam. It began in heaven, but the human phase of the rebellion against God was launched by Adam together with Eve. And God came and confronted Satan at that time, along with his new allies, the man and the woman. You remember the story from Genesis in chapter 3 that God said to Satan, "Cursed are you." Very important word in the Bible, cursed. The word curse simply means to destroy or to bring something to nothing. So when God says to Satan, "You are cursed," what God is saying to Satan is, "Your work will not stand. You are doomed to destruction. Nothing that you attempt will ultimately be accomplished. All your works will be destroyed. Cursed are you." Then you remember in Genesis 3, God turned to Adam, and in Genesis chapter 3 and verse 7, God said an extraordinarily gracious thing. God said to Adam, "Cursed is the ground because of you." Genesis chapter 3 and verse 17. That means two things. The first is that the earth, the ground, the planet will be utterly destroyed. Cursed is the ground. Will be brought to nothing. Which is what Peter is going to tell us here, and we'll look at it in just a moment. The planet will be destroyed. That's what God is saying here in the book of Genesis. He will bring life on earth to nothing. That is Genesis chapter 3 and verse 17. God will not allow the human rebellion to stand. Man will be overthrown and utterly defeated. All of man's works will be destroyed. But second, notice that God is making a way, even right here at the beginning, for human beings to be part of his great plan after the cosmos has been destroyed, after this fallen world has been brought under this final judgment. See, if God had said to Adam, "Cursed are you," that would have been the end of the human race. No hope for the human race at all, if God had said that. But God did not say to Adam, "Cursed are you." God said to Adam, "Cursed is the ground because of you. Cursed is the earth. Cursed is the planet." And that opens the door of hope for men and for women. So right at the beginning of the Bible, you have judgment clearly pronounced and mercy mixed in with it. Now, this reminds us, just beginning to think on this scale, that the gospel is about much more than you and your personal salvation. It is about the global future. It is about what will happen to the world and to nations and to kings and to presidents and to science and to technology. It is about what will happen to humanity. And this is very important for us to grasp and to engage in the discussion that's going on these days, because you know that there is massive interest today in the future of the planet. Globalization is one of the great themes of our time. We understand today in a new way that we all live in a global village, and what affects one affects all. So what is going to happen to this global village? That is a great question. And can we save the planet? These are the issues that people are talking about in our time.
12: Well, that's what people may be talking about in our time. But how do we engage in that discussion in a way that is helpful and a way that's biblical? Well, we're going to get back to that in just a moment, so I hope you'll stay with us. 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
11: Globalization is one of the great themes of our time. We understand today in a new way that we all live in a global village, and what affects one affects all. So what is going to happen to this global village? That is a great question. And can we save the planet? These are the issues that people are talking about in our time. Now, I want us to grasp two things from the Bible that I hope will help us to engage in that discussion and sharpen our understanding of what God has to say to us on this momentous theme. Two things are simply this. One, the world is completely hopeless. Two, Jesus Christ offers glorious hope. And you've got to keep these two things together, so please stay with me. The world is completely hopeless. Jesus Christ offers glorious hope. Now let's look at the first of these, and then we'll come to 2 Peter right here. The world is completely hopeless. And, you know, this is America. And we're an optimistic people. And we like to be positive. And some of you have already got as far in your minds as to say, doesn't our senior pastor know that good communication is positive? Why can't he turn this round and say Jesus Christ is the hope of the world? I'll tell you why I can't say that Jesus Christ is the hope of the world. Because it's not true. And if you think it's true, you've not understood the Bible clearly. The Bible never says that Jesus Christ is the hope of the world. The Bible says that Jesus Christ is the hope of those who turn to him in repentance and faith and cast themselves upon the mercy of God, accomplished through the cross of our Lord and Savior Jesus Christ. What the Bible says about the world is that it is under the curse and the judgment of God, and that therefore the hope for a man and for a woman is found as we are separated from this world in Jesus Christ. So if you cherish in your heart great hopes for this world, I don't know where you got them from, but please be sure you certainly didn't get them from the Bible. So let's get that clear in our thinking. This is very important. The world is under the curse of sin through our rebellion against God. Satan will be utterly destroyed. The earth will be utterly destroyed. And Peter says that God will keep his promise. Now, I want you to see how clearly this is stated in 2 Peter chapter 3 and verse 10. So as we're trying to align our minds with the Bible, please have it open in front of you so that you can interact with others who do not yet believe. The day of the Lord, 2 Peter 3:10, will come. It will come, and it'll come like a thief. The heavens will disappear with a roar. The elements will be destroyed by fire. And the earth and everything in it will be laid bare. Do you see any ifs in that statement? Do you see any qualifications? Do you see any conditions? Do you see any caveats? Do you see any chance that it might not happen? See, there is no way of avoiding this. Peter does not say, unless you repent, the earth will be laid bare. He doesn't say, unless the church in America gets its act together and really returns to the Lord in prayer and America comes back to the Bible, unless these things happen, unless we turn to God, unless there's a revival, then the world will be destroyed by fire. There's no condition in this. It is a clear statement. This is what is going to happen. It is unconditional. It's inevitable. because God has said he will do it. And there is nothing, therefore, that you or anybody else, now or in the future, can do to stop it or to change it. The earth is under the curse of sin, and God will keep his promise. Cursed is the ground. Means it will be destroyed. It will be brought to nothing. So God wants you to know, God wants us, his people, to know, Peter is writing to Christians, that this destruction is absolutely certain, which is why the title that I chose is that the world is completely hopeless. Now, implications. Where does that take us? Does that mean, for example, that Christians can be careless about the environment? It means that we kind of walk around saying, well, this earth's going to be destroyed, so who cares? Absolutely not. I tell you, I thank God, and I think we all should, for a younger generation that sees the need to care for this world more clearly than many of us have done. But as we engage in this discussion of caring for the planet, as we must, you might find it helpful to think of it this way, and maybe you can use this in the kind of discussions that go on so often and are great opportunities for the gospel. We care for the planet like we care for the dying. We do not care for the dying because we think we can save them. We care for the dying because we love them. We care for the dying because we value them. We care intensely for the dying because we know that the time that the dying have is short. And that is how we care for the planet. No Christian who reads the Bible can cherish hopes within his heart that the planet can be saved from what God has said will happen. We care for the planet like we care for the dying. Peter tells us where this truth does take us. Verse 11, since everything will be destroyed in this way, what kind of people ought you to be? You ought to live holy and godly lives. I don't know about you, I find it so difficult to think on a global scale because it's just so vast. I find it helpful, I hope you will, to try and pull it down to the kind of scale that I can imagine. Suppose that a revelation was given to you that at some point in your life, your home would be destroyed by fire and everything in it would be laid bare. What would you do? You're not told which home. You're not told whether it's, you know, your starter home early in life or your family home in midlife or your retirement home late in life. You're just told that at some point in your lifetime, the place where you live, so you can't get out of it by moving because you've got to live someplace, but at some point in your life, the place where you live will be destroyed by fire. It'll happen one night. What would you do if you knew that to be the case? Well, I'll tell you what I'd do. I'd move as much as I possibly could of what I value to another place. Like my computer files. I'm so scared of losing my computer files. Do you know that thing? I'd leave my computer at the church just in case this was the night that my home went up. My wife would take all of our family photographs and she'd say, we're not keeping them in the house because we know that sometime in our life the house is going to go up, so we'll put them someplace that we can have them for a longer time. That's what we'd do. And you'd do the same. Now try and spread this up to the macro scale. Isn't this the point that our Lord Jesus is making when he says, do not store up for yourselves treasure on the earth where moth and rust destroy, where it's just, you can't keep it here. But rather store up for yourself treasure in heaven where moth and rust do not destroy and where thieves do not break in and steal, for where your treasure is, there your heart will be also. See, if everything in this world is going to pass away, then wisdom says that you and I should seek to live radically God-centered lives. That the way that you and I use our time, our talent, our money, our years, our energy, our resources should be moved to the greatest possible extent to investment in that which will last for eternity. Make it your mission in life, if you know this, to invest yourself in things that will count for eternity. So it's very practical. If you know the future of this world, it changes your whole priority system for living in this world. If you know this, what kind of people should you be? You live God-centered lives. That's what Peter is saying.
12: 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That's just what it sounds like. It's your generosity that allows us to continue bringing you Pastor Colin's teaching. 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And Colin, what's one thing that you'd like people to take away from this book?
13: Well, I think that most of us feel that we need to grow in love, especially when it comes to loving those with whom we deeply disagree. But here's the question. Do you think it's possible for you to become a more loving person than you are right now? See, the thing is, if it simply depended on what you can generate from within yourself, the answer would have to be no. Our love would depend on our experience, and if we hadn't been well loved by others, well, we wouldn't be able to give love to others. But the good news is that love really can be learned. It's possible to grow in love, and God's Holy Spirit is given to every Christian believer for this purpose. So the thing I'd want people to take away from this is the wonderful hope that as you experience the love of God poured into your own heart by the power of the Holy Spirit, so you will be better able to love others really well.
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6: From a day's high in the mid-80s to overnight lows in the 60s, we're going to see a little bit of cloud cover move into the valley. Tuesday's high will reach the low 80s. Tomorrow on the coast, it'll be mostly cloudy and 63 for the high. In the Willamette Valley Weather Center, I'm Robert Prout.
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11: 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And Pastor Greg Laurie says it's good to have a hearty meal.
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getting so hungry you felt weak? Not just hunger pangs, not just in a hangry mood, you actually felt sluggish and powerless. Food is at the top of your mind. Well, we can start to feel weak spiritually, but so many times our spiritual food isn't at the top of our minds. Today on A New Beginning, Pastor Greg Laurie points out just what God's Word does for the weary traveler on the road of life. We'll see it gives us actual power for living, and we shouldn't deprive ourselves.

0: the Word of God. Listen, if you want to be a growing Christian, if you want to be a successful Christian, if you want to be a believer that brings forth spiritual fruit, as Jesus says he wants us to bring forth, then you need to be a Bible studying Christian. And as a believer, we are either progressing or we're regressing. We're either going forward or we're going backwards. And the moment we stop the forward momentum is when we begin the backward regression. I read not long ago about a coach, a guy who trains people for a living, and most of his clients were quite overweight, some 60, 70 pounds overweight. This guy, this trainer, was in perfect shape, washboard abs, ate the right foods, loved to exercise, and he really couldn't relate to what his clients were going through. So this guy decided to intentionally put on 70 pounds to see what it was like. And so he started by changing his diet from the foods he used to eat to fattening foods. For instance, for breakfast, he had Captain Crunch cereal, and then he would have a snack. It would be banana bread, and he would have chicken Alfredo pasta for dinner and lots of corn dogs and donuts in between. By the way, this diet sounds really good to me, except the Captain Crunch cereal. I could live without that, but all the rest, this sounds amazing. Well, it was exhilarating to him because at first there was no difference in his body. He still looked good, but then he noticed the first thing to go were the abs, and then he started getting flabby. Then he found that his blood pressure was going up. He was tired all the time. He found himself lethargic and depressed. And to me, this is the picture of what it's like when we start going in the wrong direction spiritually. Instead of eating the nutritious message of God's word, we fill our lives with spiritual junk food. So when that happens, you need a restart. You need a reboot. You need a refresh. And I want to talk to you about the refreshing power of the Word of God, because the reality is, as believers, we all have those moments when we stumble, when we trip up, when we make that wrong decision, we think that wrong thought, and we need to repent. We need to reboot. We need to be revived and refreshed. And that's what we're going to be focusing on together, because you want to build your life as a Christian on Christ and His Word. At the end of the Sermon on the Mount, Jesus gave this summary statement in Matthew 7. Whoever hears these words of mine and puts them into practice, he is a wise man who builds his house on the rock. And the rain came down, and the streams rose, and the winds blew and beat against the house, but it did not fall, because its foundation was on the rock. But then Christ goes on to say, whoever hears these sayings of mine and does not put them into practice, he is a foolish man who builds his house on the sand. And the rain came down, and the streams rose, and it fell with a great crash. Look, every life is going to be tested. Every one of us is going to face storms in life as followers of Jesus. So make sure you're built on the right foundation, which is a relationship with Jesus himself and, of course, on God's word. Don't build your Christian experience on experience. Don't build your faith on your fickle emotions. Build your life on Christ and his word. Because as you read, study, memorize, and dig into the Word of God, it will refresh you. Psalm 19, verse 7 says, the law of the Lord is perfect, converting the soul. The testimony of the Lord is sure, making wise the simple. The word that the psalmist uses there for converts means to revive, to restore, and to transform. Now, when we say the law of the Lord, that could just as easily be translated the Word of the Lord, or simply the Bible. In other words, the Bible restores you. The Bible refreshes you. The Bible transforms you. I can think of so many times in my life where my mind was going in the wrong direction. Have you ever been gripped by fear, worry, or anxiety and found by just quoting the right scripture that it sort of righted you? Or when you're dealing with pain or with grief, I compare it to being out on the ocean Have you ever gone over the falls, like going over the front of a wave, and you're in white water? It's like you're in a washing machine and you don't know which way is up. So if you have a boogie board or some surfboard and a leash attached to your ankle, you know one thing is certain. That boogie board, that flotation device will always go to the surface because people have become disoriented when they've gone over the falls, especially if the wave is big and they don't know which way is up. And instead of going up, they go down. So here's what you do. If you've got that leash, grab the leash and go in the direction of your surfboard or your boogie board and get your head above the water and get a gulp of air because a new set of waves might be coming. That's grief. It just turns you upside down. You don't know what to think. You don't know what's going on. Your emotions are running amok. Grab the leash. What is the leash? The leash is the word of God. And it pulls me to the surface. And I can get my eyes on Jesus for a moment, and it can get me sorted out and back in alignment with God again. How important the Word of God is in our life. The Word of God restores us. It refreshes us. It transforms us. Listen to this. Success or failure in the Christian life depends on how much of God's Word you get into your life on a regular basis and how obedient you are to it. Let me repeat that for emphasis. Success or failure in the Christian life depends on how much of God's word you get into your life on a regular basis and how obedient you are to it. God told his people back in the book of Joshua, if they want to succeed spiritually, they needed to constantly be looking at his word. Joshua 1:8, it said, this book of the law, or the word of God, shall not depart from your mouth. Meditate in it day and night that you may observe to do according to all that is written in it. And if you do this, your way will be prosperous and you will have good success. Listen, a growing believer will delight in and love the word of God. You'll love it. It's not like you'll dread reading it. You look forward to reading it. Psalm 1 describing the happy man says, happy is the man that doesn't walk in the counsel of the ungodly or stand in the way of sinners or sit in the seat of the scornful, but his delight is in the word of the Lord, and in it does he meditate day and night. The psalmist said in Psalm 119, how I love your commandments, Lord. They give my life back to me because your unfailing love and your words are true.
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3: I just want to say hi, Pastor Greg. I am writing to you from Dulag Christian Fellowship, a small but growing church here in Dulag, Leyte, Philippines. 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Many of our Bible studies and Sunday messages are inspired by your teaching style. We often adopt your outlines into Tagalog and Warai, our local dialects, so that people in our community can easily understand the gospel. Through your teachings, many here in Dulag are being strengthened and lives are being changed. We are praying for you, your family, and your team that the Lord will continue to use you powerfully for His glory. Maraming salamat po, Pastor Greg, for your faithfulness in preaching God's word.
2: 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That's 866-871-1144.
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0: How do you know the Bible is the Word of God? Sometimes we'll doubt it. Can I believe the Bible? Can I be certain that this really is God's Word to me? So if you have a Bible, why don't you just grab it right now and hold on to it? Maybe it's an app on your tablet or your phone, but I want you to think about this book that we call the Bible. This is God's message to us. Technically speaking, the Bible is not one book, but it's actually 66 different books written over a 1,500-year span of time. Its words were written by authors, 40 of them, all told, from every walk of life: kings, peasants, philosophers, fishermen, statesmen, and scholars. Yet all of the authors of the Bible write about one primary theme, and that theme is God's redemption of mankind. And each one of these individuals was inspired by God to write these words. 2 Peter 1:20 says, "You must understand, no prophecy in Scripture came about by the prophets themselves as they wanted to prophesy, but it was the Holy Spirit who moved the prophets to speak from God." How do I know the Bible is the Word of God? Here's one point. I know the Bible is the Word of God because it gave me the experience it claimed it would give me. Now, don't say, "Well, Greg, you shouldn't build your life on experience." This is just one of many points as to why I believe the Bible is the Word of God. But I believe it because everything the Bible promised to me was true. Everything the Bible says to me, I have found to be true. For instance, the Bible says God would forgive me of my sin. 1 John 1:9 says, "If I will confess my sin, he's faithful and just to forgive me my sins and cleanse me from all unrighteousness." So I read that verse and I said, "Lord, cleanse me of my sin." One of the first things I remember experiencing as a brand new Christian was a sensation of having a massive weight removed from me. Now, I didn't know what I'd just done. I prayed and asked Jesus into my life. I hadn't read that I should cast all of my care upon him, for he cared for me. I hadn't read any verses yet, but I remember feeling this weight lifted off of me. That was God forgiving me of my sins. The Bible says to me, "If any man be in Christ, he is an altogether different kind of person. The old things have passed away. Behold, everything becomes fresh and new." I became a different person after I gave my life to Christ. I saw that change inside of me and I knew it was real. I tried to be a better person. I wanted to be a more caring person. I wanted to be different than I was, but I couldn't change myself. And suddenly, with Christ living in me and reading the Word of God, I saw that these things happened for me as the Bible said they would. I read in the Bible that God could give to me a peace that passes all human understanding. Because in Philippians we read, "Don't worry about anything, pray about everything, and the peace of God that passes all human understanding will keep your heart and mind in Christ Jesus." Have you experienced that peace that passes all understanding? Number two, I believe the Bible is the Word of God and that it is true because it's confirmed by science. Now, some of you might be thinking, "No, Greg, you're wrong. Science and the Bible contradict each other." That's not necessarily true. People over the years have scoffed at the Bible, saying it's so unscientific. You know, the people that believe the Bible, they're fools. And well, it's actually the Bible that told us that the Lord sits on the circle of the earth. It's the Bible that told us the earth was round, not flat, as many of the experts thought at one stage in human history. It's the Bible that tells us and told us that the stars in the sky were innumerable. But of course, astronomers said, "Well, that's ridiculous. We can actually count the stars." And they had their count, and then they'd get a more powerful telescope and add some more numbers to that, and on it grew. But the Bible tells us that God stretched forth the heavens into a limitless expanse which can never be measured, and filled it with stars which are as numerous as the sands upon the seashore. So the Bible was ahead of science in many ways. But listen, the Bible is not a scientific textbook. If it were, it would be much larger and much less comprehensible. The objective of the scripture is not to tell us how the heavens go, but how to go to heaven and how to know God. Here's another point. The Bible is true because it's the one book that dares to predict the future. Not once, not twice, but hundreds of times with 100% accuracy. Think of all the scriptures in the Old Testament that pointed to the arrival of the Messiah. The Bible told us in the Old Testament, Messiah would be born of a virgin. He'd be born in Bethlehem. He would be crucified. And the Bible said in the Old Testament, he would be crucified before the actual act of crucifixion even existed. The Bible is the one book that tells us what is coming in our future as well. I'm not talking about Nostradamus here or the Mayan prophecies. I'm talking about a reliable source. And that really is the mark of a true messenger from God or a book that comes from God. Can it predict the future? And the answer with the Bible is yes. Then I could go on and talk a lot about how archaeology confirms the Bible. It doesn't contradict it. It seems like whenever there's a new archaeological find, it confirms what the Bible said. And I could talk about so many things happening in our world right now that are fulfillments of Bible prophecy, the turmoil in the Middle East, and much, much more. As we're reminded in 2 Timothy 3, all scripture is inspired by God, or another translation says, all scripture is breathed by God.

0: Pastor Greg Laurie with insights on why we can rely on the Bible as the Word of God. Our message today on A New Beginning is titled, The Refreshing Power of the Word of God, and there's more to come. We've talked a lot about the Bible, God's love letter to His children, and how He cares for His kids. Well, Pastor Greg has a further comment he wanted to share.
1: So as you've been listening today, maybe you've thought to yourself, man, I wish I had this relationship with God that is being talked about. Well, you can. He's only a prayer away. You see, becoming a Christian, it doesn't take years, it doesn't take months, it doesn't take weeks, it doesn't even take hours. It can happen in a moment. That's how it happened for me. I just heard the gospel, and all of a sudden I realized this is all true. And maybe you've realized that as well. Let me ask you, would you like Jesus Christ to come into your life? Would you like Him to forgive you of your sin? Would you like this relationship with God we've been talking about today? If so, why don't you just pray a simple prayer with me? Say this to God, Lord Jesus, I know that I'm a sinner, but I know that You're the Savior who died on the cross for my sin and rose again from the dead. Jesus, I turn from my sin and I choose to follow You from this moment forward as my Savior and Lord, as my God and friend. Thank You for hearing this prayer. And I ask this in Jesus' name. Amen. Hey, did you just pray that prayer? If so, I want to send you at no charge what we call a New Believer's Bible. Here's Dave to tell you more. And let me just say, congratulations. You've made the right decision.
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0: Well, Pastor Greg, George Whitfield's story is told in this new movie, A Great Awakening, which we're making available to our listeners right now. He was an itinerant evangelist in the 18th century. He traveled throughout the 13 colonies preaching the gospel. And for 30 years, he did this. I'm thinking you and old George might have had a lot to talk about.
1: Yes. Well, yeah, there's some similarities between us. You know, I didn't have a voice like his, that's for sure. His voice was so powerful, he could be heard in person by 25,000 people without amplification. I can't even imagine that. You know, there was one year we were doing a Harvest Crusade, and for some reason, the sound went out. Well, we found out later what it was. Someone unplugged the PA system. It was as simple as that. No. They unplugged it. But anyway, So I'm in the middle of preaching. In fact, I'm at the end of my message, getting ready to give the invitation, and the sound goes off, and I thought I'll speak anyway. No one could hear me. No one. It was so hard. But I think of George Whitfield and that booming voice that God gave him. But George was called to be an evangelist. I'm called to do the same. An evangelist is someone that proclaims the gospel and calls people to Christ. And I think it's an important role in the church. In more contemporary times, Billy Graham is the name that comes to mind as the great evangelist that God used in our nation. Well, go back a few years, in fact, go back a lot of years to the 1700s, and the Billy Graham of his day, George Whitefield, reached people. In fact, he was so effective, they had no media except for print media, of course, the newspaper. But somehow, George Whitefield, because of his endless preaching and his tireless proclamation of the gospel, was able to reach 80% of the colonial population. That's a lot of people. Pretty much everybody knew his name. But the main thing that Whitefield wanted to emphasize was not his name, but the name that is above all names, the name of Jesus Christ. So you need to know this story. And we have it available for you in this amazing new film called A Great Awakening. It was so popular, they had to extend the theatrical run because the word of mouth was spreading and more people wanted to see it. Now you can have your own copy of A Great Awakening so you can watch it whenever you want and watch it over and over again and show it to your family, show it to your friends, show it to whoever you think would like to see it. You're going to love this. This is one of the best resources we've ever offered. So get your copy of A Great Awakening for your gift of any size. Dave, tell them more about that.
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0: In John 16:33, Jesus said, "In the world you will have trouble, but take heart, I have overcome the world." 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
0: While we're grateful for blue sky and summer sunshine warming us into the 80s, we're thankful for cool breezes and overnight lows in the mid-60s. We'll wake up tomorrow under mostly cloudy skies and we'll have a high of 81 tomorrow afternoon. In the Willamette Valley Weather Center, I'm Robert Prout.
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6: The least likely, most likely game. Have you ever played that with a group of family or friends or coworkers or maybe with your Bible study group? It's kind of a fun icebreaker, get to know each other type of game that can be a fun way to get to know each other better. Someone asks, who would be the least or most likely to, things like least or most likely to get lost, or put an empty container back in the cupboard, or least or most likely to answer their phone when they don't recognize the number. Yeah, just some things that reveal something about the people in the group. Well, this week on Discover the Word, we have a new friend at the table with us. Jennifer Greer is there with Elisa Morgan, Daniel Ryan Day, and Rasul Berry. And so maybe a quick game of least, most likely is in order to help us get to know each other better. And according to Jennifer, then, there's another reason for playing, too.
7: Well, Jesus likes to play this game too, and he has a few things to say about the least and most likely. And Luke loves to highlight these in his gospel.
6: Yeah, and so this week, our new friend Jennifer Greer is going to lead us through one of those stories about Jesus in Luke that will challenge each of us with a couple of least likely, most likely questions. Be part of the Discover the Word group next. And it is good to have you here at the table with us for another week of Bible Engagement for Life from Our Daily Bread Ministries. Here on Discover the Word, we use a group approach for engaging topics and passages of the Bible that inform the way we read the Scriptures, challenge us as we live our lives as followers of Christ, and point us to discover a relationship with Jesus, the living Word of God, in the pages of the written Word. And this week, regular group members Elisa and Daniel and Rasul welcome Jennifer Greer to the conversation. She has some interesting connections to Discover the Word. And so let's listen as Daniel draws some of those out. And then as a lead into our study in Luke for the week, they'll play a quick game of least most likely. Daniel?
8: I'm excited to introduce you to Jennifer because her and her husband are very generous in opening their home to me pretty regularly to teach me things about the Bible.
9: That's awesome. Worse than my husband.
8: Yeah. So it's been really fun to get to spend time with them in that way. But there's also another really cool aspect that you're here, and that is the fact that this show really exists in the form that it does because of a guy that came before all of us, Haddon Robinson, and you had a really good relationship with Haddon.
7: So, I did.
8: Yeah, tell us a little bit about how mm-hmm. you knew him.
7: Yeah. Well, thank you for having me. It's a real joy and honor to be here in a place that Dr. Robinson, as I would have referred to him from my seminary days, and was petrified of preaching class. And for two courses of preaching, I sat under him and soaked up all that he had to offer and just became a very much an encourager of me in my preaching gift and would chase me down after class. And in the old days where you have a voicemail message, I had given a talk and he called me and left a voicemail afterwards. Oh. And I kept it for a long time after that. So, yeah.
8: Yeah.
10: Well, Jennifer, it's really a joy to have you here. And it feels like full circle in a lot of ways, right?
7: It does.
10: Like you were introduced to, you know, Haddon as a student, and now you're going to be our teacher. And I'm really looking forward to hearing from him.
7: Thank you. Yeah. So it is quite an honor to be sitting here with you all today in a seat that he sat in.
8: Yep.
7: So.
9: Oh, that's awesome.
8: Yeah. And you've gone on to study beyond that. So tell us a little bit about what you've studied.
7: A little bit. I finished my Master's of Divinity, and it was actually in seminary I went on a study tour with Dr. Gary Pratico, our Old Testament professor. He took us to Israel and Jordan, and it was there that I fell in love with the biblical backgrounds and really understanding the context of Scripture, and it was there that kind of that piqued an interest in doing background studies. And so you'll get a taste of the backgrounds coming through in these conversations.
8: Yeah, where do you want to begin?
7: Well, I want to begin with a game. We're going to call it the least or most likely. You don't have to answer out loud if you don't want to, but you can answer in your head. Are you ready?
10: Yep.
9: Sure.
7: All right. Are you the least or most likely to ride a roller coaster at a theme park?
8: Man, I used to be most likely, but as I've gotten older, I get motion sickness quicker than ever, so very least likely.
10: I say least. I'm out.
8: Yeah.
9: Least for me, too. Sorry.
7: All right. The least are most likely to stay in on a cold, wintry night.
9: Most.
7: Most likely.
10: Most.
8: Mm-hmm. Least.
9: Whoa.
8: I like to go outside in the cold winter. Yeah.
7: Least are most likely to apply for a reality TV show.
8: I am highly likely to apply Rasul for a reality TV show.
10: Yes. Least likely to apply, but I might accept the opportunity.
9: I might too. Yeah, that sounds fun.
7: Least or most likely to break dance at the youth talent show.
9: Don't know how to. Sorry.
10: Yeah. Most. Are you for the kids?
9: It's all about the kids.
10: It's all about the kids.
7: All right. So now that you all gotten to play a little bit, you can be better podcast hosts and listeners.
10: You.
7: Well, Jesus likes to play this game too, and he has a few things to say about the least and most likely. And Luke loves to highlight these in his gospel. One of those that I want to look at with you is the healing of the grateful leper found in Luke 17, 11 through 19. Would someone want to read that?
9: Sure. Why don't we just go around? I'll start. Now, on the way to Jerusalem, Jesus was passing along between Samaria and Galilee. As he was entering a village, 10 men with leprosy met him. They stood at a distance, raised their voices, and said, "Jesus, Master, have mercy on us."
10: When he saw them, he said, "Go and show yourselves to the priest." And as they went along, they were cleansed. Then one of them, when he saw he was healed, turned back, praising God with a loud voice. He fell with his face to the ground at Jesus' feet and thanked him. Now he was a Samaritan.
8: Then Jesus said, "Were not 10 cleansed? Where are the other nine? Was no one found to turn back and give praise to God except this foreigner? Then he said to the man, get up and go your way. Your faith has made you well.
7: So after hearing the story read, what do you think this text is about? How have you heard this story preached or taught before?
9: I've heard it being about gratitude.
8: I've always seen it as Jesus cleanses 10 lepers.
9: Yes.
7: Okay.
10: It's interesting. I feel like there's multiple things. I mean, one, there's the remarkable nature of Jesus healing by just speaking to people, their obedience without any type of touch or whatever. So there's something there about Jesus' identity that we're seeing, especially in light of the fact that this was considered an incurable disease.
8: Yeah.
7: Yeah. Good. So if you look at the heading in your Bibles, a lot of times, you know, that tips you off to what the passage is going to be about. Jesus heals 10 men with leprosy or the grateful leper. But I think as we see, as we go along, there's more than just this surface read, and we'll get there. So we may have heard this story before, but I want to take us to act as if we've never heard or read it before. Okay? So clear the memory slate. What should we be paying attention to?
8: Definitely starts off with some geography there. So on the way to Jerusalem, between Samaria and Galilee, as someone who hasn't been there, I kind of skip over that because I don't really know what it means.
9: That's honest. Yep. Yeah.
10: I think in the broader context, like, where does this fit in Luke's gospel? And why is this particular situation highlighted?
9: And I think a lot about leprosy, period. You know, we've heard bunches about it. It makes you unclean. And what does that mean in terms of your faith and your practice of religion?
7: Yeah.
8: The mention of the Samaritan, the fact that he's Samaritan, is kind of big. I know that in other stories where Jesus emphasizes the Samaritan as the hero, that's problematic for the audience. They struggle with that.
9: But I don't think I've ever noticed that in this story.
10: And is there a difference between being cleansed and being made well?
7: Healed?
10: Yes.
7: Good questions. Really good questions. And we're going to get into that specifically in one of our conversations coming up. So allowing those things to set the story stage is really, really important as we begin to look at the grateful leper, or if there's more going on. So I want to take us through two acts of this story. Act one, we see Jesus and his disciples in verse 11 heading to Jerusalem, which is where Luke's journey, his gospel story, has been moving all along.
8: Okay.
7: And in verse 11, Luke starts with Jesus and his disciples skirting the border between Galilee and Samaria. Why add this geographical detail? What do you know about the Samaritans?
8: Yeah, so when Assyria invaded the northern kingdom, there were some Jewish people that were left and then some that have returned. And there was a mixing of the Assyrians with the Jewish people, and that had a very negative connotation.
7: So, yes, the Assyrians came in, and the northern kingdom was exiled, and the Jewish people were taken away, but some people were left in the land, and they married with Assyrians, and so they are of mixed heritage, and they would say they're not real Jews. But the Samaritans think that they are God's chosen people who never left the land. So things were better briefly until the Jewish Hasmonean leader John Hyrcanus from the Maccabees family came and destroyed their temple to Yahweh on Mount Gerizim in 128 BCE. So you can imagine the Samaritans weren't too happy with the Jewish people after that. And there's a reason that Luke adds this juicy little geographical detail to the story, as we'll find out. This is not friendly turf. And yet here we find ourselves in the very first verse of this story with anticipation of things potentially not going as planned. And if you don't understand this border debacle and the complicated historical relationship between the Jews and Samaritans, then you will miss the depth of the story. So after exploring the backgrounds and digging deeper, I think we will find that there's more to the story than a surface read would suggest.
6: Jennifer Greer, our guest this week, walking with Alisa Morgan and Daniel Ryan Day and Rasul Berry through this event in the life of Jesus that we find recorded in Luke 17. This Samaritan detail is an important one. We're going to find others as well that will add depth to our understanding of what this story really is all about. This is Bible Engagement for Life from Our Daily Bread Ministries. Now, real quickly as we close, just want to circle back to a couple of things that were mentioned at the front end of today's conversation. Now, Daniel mentioned his connection with Jennifer and her husband, Jonathan. 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And there are a lot of classic studies Haddon was part of on our website as well. 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All right, well, just getting started in this conversation with Jennifer Greer called The Least Likely, and she will be adding some more important cultural and historical details to this story in Luke of Jesus healing these 10 lepers. So we will focus on the main characters and some storied characters from the past that will add insight. And then what about leprosy? What was that, and why was it such a devastating diagnosis? 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
11: Mark, the writer of the gospel, is a friend of mine. Let's talk about him on Key Life.
12: This is Key Life. We're here to let you know that because of what Jesus has done, God will never be angry at you again. Steve invited our friend Pete Allinson to do the teaching this week. Pete is a former pastor, founder of ForgedTruth.com, and the author of Like Father, Like Son.
11: Thank you, Matthew. Hi, Pete.
13: Hey, how you doing?
11: Doing good, and now better that you're here.
13: Oh, man.
11: That's Pete Allinson. You know him. He's been on the broadcast every Friday from just after the flood. And we've been doing that for years. But Pete is also on the board of Key Life. He is also one of the voices of Key Life. There are four or five of us that come together, and we kind of share the teaching responsibilities on this broadcast. And Pete is a voice of Key Life and has been for a lot of years. And he's in this week, and he's going to teach us from one of his favorite gospels, the Gospel of Mark.
13: Yeah, thank you for the opportunity, man, to be here with you. And
11: I do. I'm looking forward to it, too. And I'm looking for it. So don't mess this up.
13: I'm going to try not to.
11: I want to learn some things.
13: Well, I'm one of the voices, but I don't have a voice like you.
11: Well, you didn't even comment on how good looking I am. And everybody talks about my voice. And it gets old being a pretty voice.
13: I know. Just to be a pretty face is more valuable, I guess. But But you have a pretty face, Steve, and
11: yeah, right.
13: I wouldn't want that said about me, but it's a privilege to be with you always when we get to talk through things,
11: yeah,
13: because we're
11: is.
13: Better together.
11: It is true.
13: And,
11: I agree.
13: The Gospel of Mark is let me give some introductory stuff to
11: good.
13: It right now. I love the Gospel of Mark, but you know, what's your favorite book in the Bible? Well, it's all God's Word. Genesis to Revelation. So how can I have a favorite book? However, of the Gospels, in one sense, Mark is my favorite. And here's why. It's the shortest, number one.
11: Right.
13: Number two, it was written by a guy who failed big on the first missionary journey, and yet ended up really well. And that's kind of our story of grace and really the gospel of grace that Key Life is all about.
11: It really is.
13: So he's the author is a grace story. The other thing about Mark, though, is that it was written, really it's Peter's account of the life of Christ and the teaching of Christ.
11: And Mark was taking notes.
13: Yeah, and he's in Rome, Peter's in Rome, and so they're writing it all down. Scholars almost universally say this was the first gospel written, probably in the mid to late 50s.
11: Yeah.
13: So not long after the resurrection of Jesus, before Peter was arrested, obviously.
11: Yeah.
13: And so now the thing about it in Rome is that it is, in a sense, written to the Roman mind, which in many respects is very much like the American mind.
11: Yeah, that's true. I hadn't thought of that.
13: And so one reason I like it is that it's so straightforward. It's give me the facts. And it really resonates with the American mind and American men, perhaps in one sense, but I think all of us, as American,
11: that's good.
13: It's a book of action. The word euthus or immediately is used 34 times.
11: I know,
13: isn't that something? And so you see Jesus and here's where it's the Roman idea, but also the American idea of a man of action. Jesus is not a contemplative. He's a man of action whom God has raised up. He's the Messiah, and he gets things done.
11: That is so good. Hey, listen, for those that aren't familiar with it, tell us, how did Mark mess it up? What happened?
13: Oh, what a guy, right? So on the first missionary journey.
11: The first one in the history of the world.
13: That's right. The church is at the church in Antioch. Sets apart Paul and Barnabas for missions. And so Barnabas takes his cousin Mark along as a helper. And, of course, you need to have a helper on the missionary journey. I don't know how long it took, Steve. I can't remember exactly. But they got into it a few days or weeks. And Mark takes off. He's on the missionary journey. He takes off and he goes back home.
11: He misses his mother's cherry pie. He didn't sign on for all this.
13: He didn't.
11: There was persecution.
13: That's right.
11: There was hardship.
13: Mm-hmm.
11: There was hunger.
13: Yeah.
11: There was. This was not a fun party.
13: And most likely he was a younger man, too. He hadn't been toughened by life. Paul had already been toughened by life.
11: That's true.
13: Barnabas as well. And so this young disciple who's idealistic and I'm going to help out, you know, but he splits. So later after that missionary journey, they get back and then Barnabas and Paul have the Jerusalem council and all kinds of good stuff happens. But then they say, let's go back and visit all those people. And Barnabas says, great, we're taking Mark. And Paul says, it'll be very cold in a hot place before we take Mark back with us.
11: Yeah, right.
13: And then they split, and apparently
11: they had a major fight about it, didn't they?
13: I know, major fight. And so let me throw it back to you, because this is kind of a teaching point about church and how we get our work done. Do you think that Paul was right in saying, "I'm not taking Mark on the next journey. You can take him if you want." Do you think he was right?
11: Well, I don't know. It's, you know, sometimes when I'm with Barnabas, whose name means son of encouragement.
13: Right.
11: When I'm with Barnabas, I name my first German shepherd after Barnabas. His name was Barnabas.
13: So Barnabas.
11: I like Barnabas.
13: Barnabas, the killer German shepherd.
11: Right.
13: Very good friend of mine.
11: And so I like that side of being a Christian, but there's a stupid side, too, that scares me. Mm-hmm. When we do things without thinking about them and cause great damage. And I've seen that in the church, and you have too.
13: Yeah.
11: So there's a sense in which I say, Paul, I'd have been nicer about it. Or if I were you, I would have been nicer about it. But that was probably a very wise decision.
13: See, that's where I came down on this, and I've wrestled with this, and I've done. You and I've been leaders for a very long time, and we know that in certain circumstances, the right team is absolutely crucial. In planting a church, in going on a new missionary journey, Paul was a doer, and he needed a good team. I think he learned from that I got to build my team before I venture out.
11: Yeah. I think so, too.
13: And so I think he was absolutely right. He learned a tough lesson. Barnabas was more wired for that long-term mentoring of what was a family member. Most scholars say it was his nephew or something like that.
11: And his mentoring paid off.
13: It did. It did, because later on in Paul's ministry, he says to somebody, bring Mark. He's useful to me for ministry.
11: So it's a good story with a happy ending.
13: It really is. It really is. But it does. Mark is this guy now. Now when he goes to Rome and he's with Peter, he's all in. He's failed. But now he's back in it, and he's on another missionary journey. He's in Rome with the Apostle Peter, and he helps to channel Peter's story of the life and teaching of Christ. So that's what the Gospel of Mark is. And he was not an apostle in that sense, but he was loosely around all of what took place in the life, death, burial, and resurrection of Jesus.
11: They say that the other synoptic gospels probably leaned on Mark and his research in the writing of their own gospels.
13: That's right. That's right. And I follow that scholarship that says that. It really is. Some people, scholars have said, well, there was a Q source floating around, and then there were other sources. And there probably were. Many people wrote things down. Mark was the first one, really early, who put it down that became a pattern for Matthew next, and then Luke, Acts after that. John was written much later, probably, 95 A.D.?
11: Although there's an interesting thing, archaeologically, the earliest piece of manuscript is, believe it or not, from the Gospel of John.
13: Isn't that something?
11: That confuses me.
13: Yeah.
11: Because I know that John wasn't written early. It was written toward the end of his death.
13: Right.
11: So, but at any rate, Mark is great in that Mark gets to business quickly.
13: He does. He gets to business quickly. There's no birth narrative here, and this is how it starts, and then we'll get going next time. In the beginning, this is the beginning of the gospel of Jesus Christ, the Son of God, as it is written in Isaiah the prophet, "Behold, I send my messenger before your face, who will prepare your way, the voice of one crying in the wilderness, prepare the way of the Lord, make his paths straight." So he jumps into the prophet most quoted in the New Testament, Isaiah, and he says, "Here it is, the beginning. Let's go to it."
11: Oh, this is going to be a fun week. And do remember that Mark's like you. He's a sinner. He had failed. He made a mess out of it. And Jesus loved him anyway and restored him. And he'll do that for us, too. Hey, you think about that. Amen.
12: Thank you, Steve and Pete. That was Steve Brown and Pete Alwinson introducing us to our special overview of the Gospel of Mark. This is part of an ongoing survey we're doing this year, looking at the four Gospels with Steve and our Voices of Key Life. 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And last thing, would you give today to help continue the work of Key Life?
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5: Now all has been heard. 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Fear God and keep His commandments, for this is the duty of all mankind. 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

0: Old Testament prophecy can be difficult to fully understand, even when the Bible provides a partial interpretation. 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
1: Daniel chapter 8 and verse 15. When I, Daniel, had seen the vision, I sought to understand it. And behold, there stood before me one having the appearance of a man. And I heard a man's voice between the banks of the Ulai, and it called, Gabriel, make this man understand the vision. So he came near where I stood. And when he came, I was frightened and fell on my face. But he said to me, understand, O son of man, that the vision is for the time of the end. And when he had spoken to me, I fell into a deep sleep with my face to the ground. But he touched me and made me stand up. He said, behold, I will make known to you what shall be at the latter end of the indignation, for it refers to the appointed time of the end. As for the ram that you saw with the two horns, these are the kings of Media and Persia. And the goat is the king of Greece, and the great horn between his eyes is the first king. As for the horn that was broken, in place of which four others arose, four kingdoms shall arise from his nation, but not with his power. And at the latter end of their kingdom, when the transgressors have reached their limit, a king of bold face, one who understands riddles, shall arise. His power shall be great, but not by his own power. And he shall cause fearful destruction, and shall succeed in what he does.

0: and destroy mighty men and the people who are the saints. By his cunning he shall make deceit prosper under his hand, and in his own mind he shall become great. Without warning he shall destroy many, and he shall even rise up against the prince of princes, and he shall be broken, but by no human hand. The vision of the evenings and the mornings that has been told is true, but seal up the vision, for it refers to many days from now. And I, Daniel, was overcome and lay sick for some days. Then I rose and went about the king's business, but I was appalled by the vision and did not understand it. Amen. Heavenly Father, we pray once again for your help, the enabling of the Holy Spirit, that we might do justice to the text of Scripture, that nothing will be added that isn't there, and nothing will be accepted that is there to be said. Help us to this end, we pray, for Jesus' sake. Amen. Calvin, in commenting on the prophetic element, wrote as follows. If nothing had been predicted, the pious, that is, the people of God in this time era, the pious would have glided gently downwards to despair in consequence of their heavy afflictions. And if this had not been predicted, they would have thought themselves deceived by the splendid promises concerning their return. But when they perceived everything occurring according as they had been opportunely forewarned, and this became no slight solace in the midst of their woes. In other words, God, in his grace and in his kindness, provided this vision so that Daniel could record it, recording it, sealing it away, so that at the appropriate time, when people were turning to this material, they would understand that God was in control. We left things largely at the beginning of verse 9, and therefore we need to proceed apace. Out of the four kingdoms, or the four horns, came a little horn which grew exceedingly great towards the south. And it is this individual who is then described for us in the passage that we've just read. It is, of course, helpful that we have the interpretation which we've just read, but of course we have to deal with our interpretation of the interpretation. And that's where, of course, it gets a little daunting. But you will see that in verse 5, this particular individual, this little horn, by his cunning he makes deceit prosper under his hand, and in his own mind he shall become great. And the conflict which is then described is no longer a conflict that takes place, if you like, on the human plane between one empire and another, but it is the conflict, if you like, between humanity and divinity. It is the conflict that lies at the heart of all conflict in the world, where man in his rebellion against God succumbs to the advances of the evil one and seeks to fly in defiance of God. And the animosity of this little horn, this individual, is focused directly on the people of God and in the place of God. You will notice that it says that his animosity extended even to the beautiful land, toward the glorious land in verse 9. In other words, the place of God's dwelling. God was going to take his people, remember, into a land flowing with milk and honey. It was the beautiful land, the land of God's appointing. It's referred in that way as the same in Ezekiel, for example, in chapter 20. And so the animosity is directed to God's place. And the animosity is directed towards God's people, verse 10. And some of the host and some of the stars it threw down to the ground and trampled on them. These symbolic, poetic images need to be taken as they are. Some of you may remember from your childhood a song that we would sing as children, all the jewels, precious jewels, his loved and his own. And the picture again of the children of God as jewels in a crown. The picture of God's people as stars. The picture of God's people as a vast host that is represented on earth. And the greatness of this individual, whom we've already identified as Antiochus Epiphanes, he became great. His mind extended even up into the highest heavens. And as it were, he goes up to that realm and casts these people down. And there is nothing that is beyond his defiance. Verse 11, it, that is this little horn, became great, even as great as the prince of the host. A reference to God himself. What does it mean? Well, it means that he deified himself. He had coins printed that had on them Theos Epiphanes, God manifested. And he identified himself amongst his people in his day as a very manifestation of God. Not the God and Father of our Lord Jesus Christ, but Zeus. If you want to know what Zeus looks like, he says, if you want to know how powerful Zeus is, then simply look at me. Every coin you take out of your pocket points in this direction. And the prince of the host himself was challenged by this arrogant, blasphemous individual. Incidentally, arrogant blasphemy is a mark of man's opposition to God. When in comedy, such as it is, we may refer to it as such, when in comedy and in politics, in the arts, in the arrogance of science, man exalts himself, he falls in line with the activity of this individual. And you will notice here that as he establishes himself, the regular burnt offering was taken away. In other words, he went into the temple, which history records. He stole the treasures of the temple. He forbade the Jews to conduct their worship. He built a pagan altar on the place of the altar of God, an altar to Zeus. And in the place where the Jewish people would offer the morning and evening sacrifices, he even brought in a pig to have it sacrificed on the altar of Zeus, to say to everybody involved, this is what I think of your God, this is what I think of your worship, and I want to show you how strong and mighty I am. And by making it impossible for the faithful priests to bring these morning and evening sacrifices, he took away the regular burnt offering. Now, this activity is recorded in the first book of Maccabees. And don't go out and buy yourself one, but even on your computer, you'll be able to get some help. But as you remember the Maccabean Rebellion and Judas Maccabeus and the great hammer of the opposition, as he was referred to. And in the book of Maccabees, this activity described here in these verses is the abomination of desolation. That's how Judas Maccabeus recorded it. And in fact, you will remember when we did Mark's gospel that Jesus actually uses that very phrase referring to when you see the abomination of desolation. And on that occasion, we said to one another, I wonder what that means. And I'm not sure we ever really answered it properly. Well, it doesn't get any easier, and verse 12 is a difficult verse. And a host will be given over to it together with the regular burnt offering because of transgression. Now, is this the transgression of Antiochus Epiphanes and his hordes, or is this the transgression of the people of God? I'm going to take it that this is the transgression of the people of God. You may do with it as you please. But it seems to make sense in this respect. That in Deuteronomy, God warned his people very, very clearly. You must obey my law. You must do as I tell you. If you disobey my law and you go your own way, your disobedience will bring you into bondage, will bring you into captivity. The people of God disobey his law and they are brought into bondage. The bondage that is described for us in the opening chapters of Daniel, where they find themselves victims of the overthrow of the Babylonians. Your enemies will be conquering over you when the Lord raises his hand against you. That's what he says in Deuteronomy. And so the people of God then, in the context of the return of the exile, if we just think about it for a moment, when they are given the privilege of going back to Jerusalem, they are then going to be confronted with an amazing choice. Because the activity that is described here, which will happen then, will make them decide, either I'm going to go with Antiochus Epiphanes and do what he says, or I'm going to oppose him and I'm going to die. I'm going to die as a result of my commitment to God, to his law, and to his word. And once again, the record records that not a few of the Jewish people said to themselves, listen, what's the big deal? There's no problem about us compromising on a few things. And as a result, they then broke the law of God, they despised his covenant, and they tried to settle down to the invasion of the world's system represented there within the context of their own realm. Now, just a slight aside here for a moment. In other words, the challenge that the people of God faced, having been torn out of Jerusalem and transplanted into a foreign world, was actually, in the end, easier to face than what they encountered being back in the apparent security of Jerusalem when the invasion took place right in there. We tend to think, of course, that the great challenge towards the people of God is the challenge that comes outward from the secular society impinging upon us and doing all these things. But in actual fact, the greater challenge that we face is a challenge that comes to us internally. And their sorry predicament, as in chapter 9 in Daniel's prayer makes clear, was as a result of their sin. When we get to chapter 9, Daniel prays to the Lord my God, and I made confession saying, O Lord, the great and awesome God, we have sinned, done wrong, acted wickedly, rebelled, turned aside from your commandments and your rules. We haven't listened to your servants, the prophets. We are absolutely up the creek. And the reason that they were in that predicament is described for us here. The truth of God, then, is cast to the ground. His sanctuary is overthrown. And it is a picture here again of what Antiochus did. He went in and he took the scrolls of the Torah and he shredded them. He had his soldiers shred them and burn them. He said, this is your law and this is what you want to do. Let me show you what I'm going to do with that. So he takes the Torah and he destroys it in front of the people and he sets it to fire. The truth of God is being trampled on the ground. And the question inevitably arises, and Daniel has the opportunity to overhear a couple of holy ones having a conversation. Then I heard a holy one speaking and another holy one said to the one who spoke. But Daniel's ear is attuned to a conversation. Incidentally, and just in passing, it's an indication, isn't it, that the course of history is not fully comprehensible even by the heavenly court, even the angels. The angels don't know everything. And so they're asking one another, how long do you think this is going to go on? The angels actually don't know quite a lot of things. Remember in 1 Peter, it says that concerning Jesus when he comes and the prophets are looking forward to it. And in 1 Peter 1, it says, and even angels long to look into these things. They look down and they're saying, wow, what's going on here? And there's a wonderful old song that one of our elders gave to me. He's gone up to the realm of the angels now himself. But it goes like this. There is singing up in heaven, such as we have never known, as the angels sing of victory and the Lamb upon the throne. But when we sing redemption's story, they will fold their wings, for angels never knew the joy that our salvation brings. So the angelic beings are having a conversation with one another, and they're not discussing why it's happening, they're actually discussing how long it's going to happen. It's a bit like Psalm 11, how long, O Lord, will you forget me forever? And the answer that is given is the answer that Daniel himself was seeking. It's interesting, they're talking to one another, and then verse 14 it says, and he said to me, Of course, it was Daniel that needed the answer to the question. And here we go, for 2,300 evenings and mornings, and then the sanctuary shall be restored to its rightful state. How are we to understand 2,300 evenings and mornings? Well, there are a number of ways that we can go at it. Two are the largest possibilities. If the number refers to days, i.e. 2,300 days, then that comes out to approximately 6 years and 4 months, somewhere in the region of 7 years, not quite 7 years. Therefore, it would actually cover the entire period of Antiochus Epiphanes' fiendish onslaught against the people. If it refers, because of the strange way it's put, actually to the morning and the evening sacrifices, and I'm inclined to this view, although most people who are significantly brighter than me are not, so that helps you, I think, to decide whether you want to go with me or not. But I'm inclined to the fact that there's so much mention here of the sacrifices and the temple and them being depleted and everything. If it then refers to the morning and evening sacrifices, then 2,300 becomes 1,150 days. 1,150 days puts it in the realm of around 3 years, which would be the period of time of the abomination of desolation, the violation of the temple precincts by Antiochus and his soldiers. Okay? Now, with that said, we're only at verse 15. So hurry up. When I, Daniel, had seen the vision, I sought to understand it. And behold, there stood before me one having the appearance of a man. And I heard a man's voice calling out, Gabriel, make this man understand the vision. Well, it's a wonderful thing, isn't it? This is God. He speaks to Gabriel, and Gabriel has the responsibility given to him. And I take it that this is our friend Gabriel, whom we know from elsewhere. And as a result of what he begins to say, even the encounter with him in verse 17, Daniel, when he came, was frightened, and he fell on his face. Well, that's not a very good start, is it? You want to know what's going on, and you get the messenger sent to you, and then you just collapse in fearfulness. But he said to me, understand, O son of man, all lowercase. Don't get confused with the phrase son of man. It simply means you're a man, you're not God, you're nothing close to God. Understand, O son of man, that the vision is for the time of the end. And again in verse 19, behold, I will make known to you what shall be at the latter end of the indignation, for it refers to the appointed time of the end. Now, this is no time for falling asleep, and yet in verse 18, he fell into a deep sleep. I fell into a deep sleep with my face to the ground. Now, the reason for this is not because of the length of Gabriel's message, but the nature of Gabriel's message, unlike would be true for some of the rest of us. Now, the whole thing really turns, doesn't it, on this question of the end. As soon as people see the word end, they go immediately to the end, right? And all of a sudden, we're at the end of the age, it's the return of Jesus and everything else. Of course, ultimately, the end is the end. But the question is this the end to which this passage is referring? I will make known to you what shall be at the latter end of the indignation. That indignation is that abomination, that violation, that situation that has now been created within the temple of God. Now, it's up for you folks to decide. You're sensible people, and you have to read the Bible for yourselves, right? It is common to read this reference to the end as referring to the end of the age at the return of Jesus Christ. If that is correct, then what this vision actually envisages is the time of the final Antichrist. This points to that time, but I don't believe it refers to that time. That the end to which it's referring concerns the destruction of Antiochus, which will be a foretaste of the final destruction of the Antichrist himself. And the character sketch that is given of this man, verse 23 and on, and at the latter end of their kingdom when the transgressors have reached their limit, here we have this description of this individual. And when you read the description, you find that this description could apply to more than one political leader from the history books of the world. Because these features that we now see are common in the kingdoms that are radically opposed to God's word and to God's people.
1: You're listening to Truth for Life with Alistair Begg. He left us with a bit of a cliffhanger. We'll hear the conclusion of the message tomorrow. In the meantime, we want to let you know about a couple of great books that can help you better understand who Jesus is, what he's done to reconcile us to God, and the ongoing roles he plays in the life of every believer. The books are titled Christ and His Threefold Office and Christ Humbled Yet Exalted. These books are revised versions of a classic work by Puritan author and minister John Flavel called The Fountain of Life. Flavel was deeply acquainted with sorrow, suffering, and loss, and yet he found comfort and even joy in knowing Jesus and his promises. In the book Christ Humbled Yet Exalted, Flavel takes a close look at Christ's incarnation and ministry, as well as his death, resurrection, and ascension, and he explains why these events are significant in our lives. In the second book, Christ and His Threefold Office, Flavel explains how salvation is revealed by Christ as a prophet, procured by Him as a priest, and applied by Him as king. Each chapter of these books ends with several key takeaways, questions to consider, and lessons you can apply to your day-to-day life as you gain a deeper realization of all that Jesus has done for us and all He continues to do as well. 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Are you, like Daniel, overwhelmed by his prophecies of spiritual conflict and suffering? Join us tomorrow as Alistair prepares us to recognize and resist the schemes of the evil one. 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
7: The spirit of excellence is not something we produce, because you can't work hard enough, good enough, sharp enough, talented enough to please God. The spirit of excellence is not a result of my efforts. It's a result of God's Son's heart beating in my chest. Then the things that I do will have His blessings. He can take anything and turn it into a work of art, because He can see the heart of His Son beating in my chest.
8: Aloha, and welcome to Words of New Hope with Dr. Wayne Cordero. Today, part two of a message on one of Pastor Wayne's favorite Bible characters, Daniel. We'll continue to look into five distinguishing characteristics Daniel had that made him far superior to all the other king's advisors. The good news is that those five qualities lie resident within you. Here's Pastor Wayne with the conclusion of the message, Spirit of Excellence.
7: Now, Daniel was in Jerusalem when King Nebuchadnezzar's army in 586 BC went and demolished Jerusalem. Now, Nebuchadnezzar is an amazing king. He's the one that had all of this built. However, one day he was walking on the top of that beautiful city, and he was filled with pride, saying, "Look what I built. I can build anything." And the Bible says that he actually went insane. He became so prideful, so self-centered. Everything just was a vortex in himself, and he went mad for a season. It wasn't until he repented to give God the glory that his mind came back. Now, we find him here, Daniel, as we enter into this story. He was once young, but now he's 80 years old. So you put down Nebuchadnezzar, Nabonidus, and a few others, and then you have this king called Belshazzar. Not Belteshazzar, that's Daniel, but Belshazzar, King Belshazzar. When Nebuchadnezzar raided Jerusalem, he took all of the golden chalices and silver cups from the temple that were dedicated to communion or to the things of God. He took them into his palace. There he had a museum of all of this precious kind of chalices and bowls, etc., used in the temple. Well, Belshazzar was going to hold a feast. Now remember, Daniel is the top advisor of five kings. Now we have Belshazzar. He's one of the top advisors. Archaeologists have found that in Babylon, in the palace, was a banquet hall that held 10,000 guests. That's how big this place was. At this time, when we come into the story with Daniel at age 80, Belshazzar had invited 1,000 guests of Babylonian descent, all of his buddies and cronies, and they were drinking so much wine, they said, "Listen, let's get the chalices and the bowls and the cups from the temple that those Jews use, and let's just use those." And so they brought them all out and they started drinking from that, and they started praising the gods of silver and gold and brass and stone and wood. I think God just had enough by now. Did you know that God even holds non-Christians in leadership accountable? Because the Bible says in every man's heart is a conscience, and they know what's right from wrong. So in the middle of this drink fest, all of a sudden, it's like the sky opens up and a bony hand comes down and scratches on the wall, mene, mene, tekel, uparsin. Nobody understands what that means. It's just like a heavenly divine email. And he posts it on Belshazzar's wall. Now it says they all went white with fear. I mean, you would be too if you're just sitting here all of a sudden. Now this fiery flame and then this message. The king is so afraid and so filled with consternation. He's saying, get me the wisest magicians or conjurers of our land. We got to find out what this means. So they all come in. Nobody can interpret it. They can't decipher this cryptic message. The queen overhears the commotion. And it says here in verse 10, I'll read you what she says. It says, the queen, hearing the voices of the king and his nobles, came into the banquet hall, and she said, may the king live forever. Don't be alarmed. Don't look so pale. Why? Why? And let's read what it says up on the screen. And again, it's at the top of your notes. Let's read it a second time. And this is the context by which he is defined. The queen comes in and says, there's someone who'll be able to do this. He'll be able to decipher it. He'll tell us what's going on. Who's that? Daniel. Who is this guy? Let's read it. Would you read it with me? Go. There is a man in your kingdom in whom is the spirit of the holy gods. This was because an excellent spirit, knowledge and insight, interpretation of dreams, explanation of enigmas, and solving difficult problems were found in this Daniel. So Daniel was brought before the king. And the king said, what is this? It's not Aramaic, it's not Hebrew, it's not Greek, it's not Persian, it's not Babylonian. We don't understand this language. And Daniel said, here's what it says. He's about to bring some tough news to Belshazzar. He's about to say to him, you've been held accountable by God. Even though you're a godless man, God still holds you accountable. When God gives you a position or a leadership position, he still holds you accountable. That's why God's not just going to judge Christians. He's going to judge everybody in the end. Because the scripture says in the book of Romans, you don't need men to teach you anything because God has put a conscience in your heart. So you know. The Indians used to talk about that. The great white spirit. Did they know Jesus? No, they just knew that there was one God somewhere. And the Hawaiians, the same thing. Now, the missionaries came in later and helped them to understand. But in the beginning, some people say, well, what if they haven't heard about Jesus? They know about the great white spirit or whatever. And they have a conscience. They know what's right or wrong, what's good or bad, because God put it in their hearts. And Daniel was about to tell Belshazzar, you've been held accountable. He says, don't you remember your forefather Nebuchadnezzar when he got so proud? What happened to him? And he says this. In fact, let me read to you the scripture in Daniel 5:23. He said, Belshazzar, you have defied the Lord of heaven and have had these cups from his temple brought before you. You and your nobles and your wives and concubines have been drinking wine from them while praising the gods of silver, gold, bronze, iron, wood, and stone. Let's continue. Gods that neither see nor hear nor know anything at all, but you have not honored the God who gives you the breath of life and controls your destiny. So he said, Mene, Mene, Tekel, Uparsin means this. You have been weighed in the balances of God and you have come up short. And now your future has been taken away from you. Now, we think, okay, that's quite a profound judgment, huh? Yeah, see, let me give you some more history. What Belshazzar didn't know that for the past 2 years, because see, the next kingdom just above him were the Persians. They're about to take over Babylon. And you're going to go into a whole era, if you study history, called the Medes and the Persians. Well, the Persians, for 2 years, had been secretly digging a canal off of the same tributary that the Euphrates River had that ran into Babylon. They actually diverted it into a marshy field. They put a water gate, as it were, here, and then dug this underground, this canal. And then they put a gate here so that they would open this one and it would divert this tributary and drain the water in Babylon. 2 years they had been digging this, unknown to the Babylonians. That very night where he got his email from God, the Persians switched the water gates, opened up the diversion, and the river under Babylon drained. Persians, the whole army, went into the canal and walked on dry ground into the city of Babylon. And if you study history, like ants coming out of anthills, the Persian army came out of the wells all over Babylon. And one of the wells was right in the middle of the banquet hall. The Persian army flowed out of that, and it was end of party. Slaughtered 1,000 people, took over the city, destroyed it completely. That's why you have no remnants of the Hanging Gardens of Babylon today. It was completely destroyed by the Persians. Interesting, even though they destroyed Babylon, the next king, which was Cyrus the Great, actually appointed Daniel, protected Daniel in the midst of the slaughter. He must have heard about him, protected him, appointed him to be his top advisor. And then later on, Cyrus the Great would release all the Jews from Babylon to go back to Jerusalem. I wonder who gave him that advice. See, Daniel was a history maker. Why? Because he was known as someone who had a spirit of excellence. We want to talk about that and camp on that just a little bit, because indeed, God looks for people like that. So what happened with Belshazzar? He flunked the history test. He forgot about his past and what had taken place. Let me ask you, how are you doing on your history test? Can you learn from history? Can you learn from the things that have gone on before you and be better because of it? Or do we just repeat it? Or do we just kick the can down the road? We don't want to be like Belshazzar that flunks history tests, because the spirit of excellence is going to be revealed in the middle of those kinds of tests. Learn. So what's the one point of this message? Here it is. This message has one point. Are you ready? What is it about Daniel that stands out, that gave him such a spirit of excellence? Here it is. Would you write in your notes? He took time to develop his inner qualities. He took time. You see, your inner qualities are not going to be developed automatically, not by chance. It's by choice. And Daniel took time to develop his inner qualities. I tell people, work harder on yourself than you work on your job. Why? Because when you improve, everybody around you becomes automatic beneficiaries of your improvement. Your family, your kids, your neighbors, everybody. But you can do really good in your job and be a stinker at home. Don't look at your husband. Don't look at him right now. Yeah, isn't that true? We can be really good at a job and be terrible at home or in relationships. And so Daniel took time to develop his inner qualities, worked hard on himself. Did that come naturally? No. Did it come organically? No. Did it come automatically? You're going to have to choose to do that, to gauge your heart, to monitor your heart. Because you see, when you come to Christ, you don't bring a redeemed heart. You bring a heart that was untutored. You brought a heart that was untrained. And if it was trained at all, it was trained by the world and our own drama and our own circumstances and our own biases. So we bring this before the Lord. And that's why the Bible says when you come to know Jesus, He gives you a new heart. Some people say, well, Wayne, you're talking about, you know, your heart, how important that is. Yeah, that's kind of like the Bible. It's used interchangeably with a spirit of excellence. That's the heart with which you do what you do. Yeah, but don't people say just follow your heart? No, not if your heart isn't the heart of Christ. Because you see, you have a heart that's been untrained by God and trained well by the world. You're going to follow that and use that as an excuse for your default? No. You want to make sure that you're following the heart of Christ. It's a new heart that God gives to you. And by the way, if you're here and you've never received Christ, please do so today. Because God will give you a new heart. It'll be His heart, not yours. You say, well, when they talk about Daniel's excellent heart or his excellent spirit, what does that mean? The word excellent can be translated as extraordinary. In fact, it actually comes from the word jutting. It's like two tectonic plates that when there's an earthquake and one goes boom like this, you can see this for miles around. It actually marks the landscape. That's the word jutting. That's the same word they use for an excellent or an extraordinary spirit. It marks your life. People see that it's the way you live. It's the spirit with which you do what you do. That's it. It's like the Rock of Gibraltar. You can see it for miles. It was actually a tectonic plate that burst through the ground. And still to this day, that whole area is marked by that landscape. It's a jutting rock. And the same thing is true with you and me. That word, an excellent spirit, is an extraordinary spirit, a distinguished spirit, a marked spirit that is obvious to all. It's not what you do, it's the spirit or the heart with which you do what you do. You've seen it. You've seen people with an extraordinary spirit. They light up the room when they enter. You know what I'm talking about? There's others. They light up the room when they leave. But the first one's what we're talking about here. It's just something about their spirit. And that's that Daniel example that we want to talk about. And that's why it's important for us to take time to develop the qualities of our inner spirit, our inner life. I have two friends right now that we're praying for that are in critical condition. Both are in the critical care units in different areas. One has cancer, and the other has internal bleeding that they can't find. Funny, on the outside, they look the same, but on the inside, they're hurting. Think your inner person is important? I remember 15 years ago, I went through a profound burnout where my whole endorphin system collapsed, my adrenaline system collapsed, and I was completely depleted. In fact, I remember running before a conference that I was to speak at, trying to get some energy and some blood flowing. And all of a sudden, I found myself sitting on a curb in Los Angeles, crying hysterically. I don't know how I got there, and my hands were shaking. And I remember looking at my hands saying, something is broken, and I have no idea what it is, but I know it's broken. See, on the outside, I looked like the same person. On the inside, something had broken. Let me ask you, here's a question. Do you think what you look like on the inside or what you look like on the outside is more important? What do you think God thinks? Yeah, let me read to you a scripture. And here's what God said to Samuel when they were choosing David. He says this. Would you read it with me? Go. But the Lord said to Samuel, do not look on his appearance or the height of his stature, because I have rejected him. For the Lord sees not as man sees. Man looks on the outer appearance, but the Lord looks on the heart. That's where the bullseye is, you see. There's so much emphasis in our society right now put on how you look on the outside. It's all about optics, how people see it, how it looks to others. And God is saying, you know, I don't look like man looks. I look on the heart. So don't leave the condition of your inner spirit to chance. Make sure that you maintain it. Check it. Monitor it. If that's not the heart of God, check it. You talk to your heart. Tell it, no, I need the heart of Jesus. And David was someone who God said would become a man after my own heart. Now, let me just start to zero it in. The spirit of excellence is not something we produce. Because you can't work hard enough, good enough, sharp enough, talented enough to please God, even if it's in religious circles. No. The spirit of excellence is not a result of my efforts. It's a result of God's Son's heart beating in my chest. Then the things that I do will have His blessings. And He can take even something that is rough hewn, that if it's done with the heart of His Son, He can change it into a palace. He can take anything and turn it into a work of art, because He can see the heart of His Son beating in my chest. See, we go around thinking it's what I produce. No. The Lord's looking at our heart. That's when some people say to me, "Well, Wayne, if you're saying that, then we'll just follow our heart." No. Not if it's untrained. Not if it's not the heart of Jesus. You have to monitor that. What heart are you working on right now? Your heart? The heart of Jesus. Big difference. Let me tell you a story. I was 32 years old. I'd just begun a church in Hilo, Hawaii. And for some reason, I was working late. I was 6:30 or 7 in my office at the church. And I heard a knock on the door. And I thought, I was the only one there at the church. And I opened the door, and it was a real pretty young wife in our church that just started coming. And she was crying. And I felt terrible. I said, "What's going on? Come in here." Closed the door, and she sat down. And between her sobs, she said that her husband, who also went to the church but had a drinking problem, whenever he drank, he would get very angry, and he was beating on her. He's beating up on her, physically abusing her. And I said, no, because she's the sweetest lady. If you know her, she's just the sweetest thing in the world. And she kept talking to me about what she was going through. I was the only one in the office with her, and it's not a wise thing, just want to tell you. And because all of a sudden I felt my heart, a heart of compassion, just going. I wanted to just embrace her and say, "It's okay." And boy, my heart was just being pulled, because she was in such a dire situation. And I thought, man, I just want to give her a hug. And the Lord just stopped me. I don't know if you ever had God just like, "Nope." And this is what God said: "Don't love her with your heart. You love her with my heart. If you love her with your heart, you will be in trouble, because it's vulnerable and the heart of man is wicked. You love her with my heart, I will bring healing and wholeness and give you knowledge and insight." I thought, and I still remember that today, and I thought, that's what Daniel had. That's why he got knowledge and insight, the ability to solve problems and enigmas and all the rest, because he was using God's heart to see things, not his. And the same thing can happen to you and to me. You can decide to use your heart and get filled with drama or emotion or this or that, or you can say, "God, what is your heart?" and start to live through his heart. I tell you, it's a world of difference. A world of difference. And I thought, Lord, when you listen to my heart, do you hear my heart beating? Because then it'll be filled with me. Or do you hear the heart of your Son in my chest? If you hear that, then indeed, I have a new heart. And I have to monitor that all the time, because isn't it true our default always wants to go back to the other way? And we have to say, no. Lord, you keep working on me. You keep working on me. And I've got to die to my old and live to the new. That's why if Christ lives in me, it's no longer I who live, but Christ who lives in me. And the life I live by faith in the Son of God who died for me and gave me life. Galatians 2:20. He died that I might have a new heart. Just say this: when people come to New Hope West, they don't need to see us. As wonderful as our band is and everything else and the lights, they don't need to see that, because that doesn't transform a life. God can use that, but that's not what we want them to see. We really want them to see the heart of Jesus. Because if they see Jesus in his heart, they'll go away transformed. And the heart of Jesus can be in every single one of us. When you help someone down the stairs, or, you know, we don't need an usher to go help that lady with her baby. We can. Every one of us could. That's why I say, when you set up a chair, set it up with your heart. When you sing, don't sing with your voice, sing with his heart. When you hand out a bulletin, hand it out with your heart. When you wipe a table, when you sweep the floor, sweep it with your heart. And then God moves in magnificent, miraculous ways. When the Father can hear the Son, His Son's heart beating in your chest and mine, He can trust us. He can give us the kingdom. He knows we will do well, and we will steward whatever influence that He gives us, that it won't become myopic, it won't turn me-ward, but it'll be utilized for His kingdom's advance. You understand? When He hears the heart of His Son beating in your chest. And I say, Lord, may that be New Hope West as we start. May there be a spirit of excellence. Why? Because the heart of Jesus beats in this place.
9: 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Thank you for listening. Until next time, remember what Pastor Wayne said.
7: The spirit of excellence is not something we produce, because you can't work hard enough, good enough, sharp enough, talented enough to please God. 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Then the things that I do will have His blessings. He can take anything and turn it into a work of art, because He can see the heart of His Son beating in my chest.
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1: Now all has been heard. 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Fear God and keep His commandments, for this is the duty of all mankind. Ecclesiastes chapter 12, verse 13.
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1: Your spirit affects your soul affects your body affects your soul affects your spirit. We're all interconnected. It's what the doctors call, they refer to as, there's a line of medicine called psychosomatic medicine. Psych, comes from the intellect, our mind, psyche, and then soma refers to our body in the Latin. So psychosomatic, mind and body illness. 90% of people that go see the doctors go there because of some psychosomatic illness. Because at your job, they're cutting people back and your paycheck seems to get smaller where your bills seem to get bigger. And so you're stressed out about that and you're wondering and you start thinking the worst case scenarios. What if this happens? I'm going to lose my house and my car payment. And what if they let go of me? And so you're all stressed out because of it and you're anxious because of it. And listen, your body was made to handle stress in times of emergency, but your body was not engineered to constantly be under stress. When you're under stress, your body releases some chemicals that prepare you for an emergency. A car's coming your way, almost hits you, you jump out of the way, and there's a rush of adrenaline. Have you ever felt that? Whoa, well, that was close. And you kind of feel kind of weird, like there's some, like a surge went through. That's adrenaline. And that's good. It's prepared you for an emergency. Your body's saying, "Oh, get ready!" It's like almost the airbags in the car. They prepare you for an emergency. But if you constantly have adrenaline going in your body because you're stressed out, your body wasn't engineered for that. So it releases

0: chemicals in your body that suddenly your blood pressure's too high, your palpitations are going too much. Why? Because it's physical and it's real, but it started in your soul because your soul is stressed and worried, and now it's affected your body. Your spirit's tied in there as well. Your body is the physical, your soul is your emotions, mind, and your intellect. It's your personality, it's who you are. And then your spirit is the spiritual part of you that relates to God and the spirit world. You were born with body, soul, and spirit. Your body grows, your soul develops, and what happens with your spirit, you were born with a spirit, because the only way that you can relate to God is in spirit. God is a spirit, and they that worship him must worship him in spirit and in truth. What happens when we're born is that our spirit is pure, clean. There's no problem with our spirit, but in time, because we have a sin nature, we start sinning against God, and what it does is it withers our spirit up, and our spirit dies, so to speak. And so now we're adult, we feel distant from God, we don't hear his voice anymore. When we're young, children, we're innocent, it seems like we believe easy, we hear God, we pray simply, and then we get older and it seems like God is far, God is distant. Why? Now sin has withered your spirit. It tells us in Ephesians chapter 2 that when you come to God, God makes your spirit alive. He quickens your spirit, he resurrects your spirit, and though suddenly, When you become born again and come to God, suddenly it feels like now you understand Scripture better. It seems like you can pray better. It seems like you're more aware of the spirit world. Why? Because you always had the spirit, but your spirit was dead inside of you, and now your spirit's alive inside of you. And so now your body, your soul, and your spirit are functioning together. The Spirit of God empowers your soul understands through the Word of God, and then your body obeys your soul and your spirit that are in line with God. That's how he created you. But what you need to understand also is that your spirit can allow other spirits to affect your soul and eventually affect your body. There are some diseases that did not start in the physical, they started in the spiritual. Because we're all tied together. Now, not every disease is spiritual. Don't go tell me, Pastor, I got a cold. I got to rebuke that spirit of cold on me. No. You know, you probably just sneezed and got a virus. So not every cold you got to rebuke the devil over it, okay? Some people go to an extreme. But it's also foolish to believe that no physical disease has any tie to the spiritual. This woman, if she had been seen by merely a doctor, a physician, would probably have been diagnosed with Mary Strumpel disease. Mary Strumpel is a disease of the spine in which the only way to find relief from pain of a spine, a severe arthritis, is that you have to sort of lean over, hunch a little bit, because if not, you're in severe pain. And as you walk hunched over, then it begins to fossilify your vertebrae. It begins to become stuck that way. And the only way to find more relief is if you bend over a little bit more. And then you walk around like that and have to bend a little bit more and a little bit more. And over the years, someone with this disease can end up almost totally doubled over, looking at the floor, because their spine fuses that way and they are unable to straighten up. A doctor would have probably diagnosed this woman that way and tried to say, and say, there's no cure for what you have. This is an uncurable disease. But you see, when she encountered Jesus, Jesus understood the connection between the spirit, the soul, and the body. I believe in doctors. If you're sick, go to a doctor. You can come pray. I'll pray for you, or someone in the church will pray for you. But I'll say, we'll pray for you. Have you seen a doctor? I don't believe it's a lack of faith to go see a doctor. I believe God has a lot of ways of healing, and sometimes it's through medication. Sometimes it's through a doctor. So don't say, well, I haven't gone to the doctor yet because I don't want to violate my faith. I'm in severe pain. I said, go! Please go. And if you're studying to be a doctor, God bless you. Study. Do surgery and pray while you're doing surgery too. Incorporate both of them. But realize that not everything in life is solved just physically. Not everything in life is solved by just mentally, and not everything in life is solved just spiritually. They all tie into one another, and we're affected by it. This woman had a physical ailment that's root was spiritual. We don't know what she opened herself to. We don't know how it came into her, but we know that a spirit affected her so that her body was contorted because of spiritual oppression within her life. Some of your personalities, you've been in bondage so long that some of your personality is actually warped because of bondage. It's not even who you are. You say, well, that's the way I am. No, no, no, that's not the way you are. That's what you've become because of your bondage and being warped, but that's not who God made you to be. You've been in compulsive addictive behavior so long, you're a great liar, manipulator, deceiver. Because you've been in bondage so long that people say, well, he's just a liar. No, no, that, you're not a liar. That's who your bondage has made you. That's who you've warped into, but that's not who God intended you, created you, made you to be. You're a different person warped by your bondage. Some of you have been angry and resentful for so long that you're just, people look at you and they just think you're an ornery, mean person. They must have think they were born that way. This might have been a bad day they were born on. They couldn't even get a dog to like them. Their mother had to hang meat around their neck so the dog would lick them. You know that? But I want to tell you that mean angry person that you may see right now, I'm going to tell you, they weren't born that way. They're not made that way, because what God makes, he makes good. But it's because you've been warped by the bondage of unforgiveness and resentment. Something happened to you, and you're in chains, that bondage. You've been dragging it the rest of your life. You're angry at people, angry at authority, distrustful of getting close to anybody because you've been bound so long. Now your personality looks like someone that pushes people off. You come across as someone that's critical and crude and pushy and manipulative and use people, and people think that's who you are. But let me tell you, that's not who you are. That's a distortion. It's a warped distortion of who you really are. That's not you.
1: 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And every once in a while, we're reminded that someone on the other side of the world is hearing the same life-changing truth you're hearing today. Listen to this note from Adam, a first-time listener in Mozambique. I am very glad we have the Bold Steps program, which is teaching us and informing us here in our village. 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As I am writing to you, I am a changed man all because of your program. So we urge you to continue giving us such lovely programs via Latala FM. Isn't that encouraging? For 100 years, God has been using Moody Radio to reach people with the hope of the gospel, and he's still changing lives today, one heart at a time. Thank you for being part of this ministry. Now, let's get back to today's message, Love Stops for Healing, as Mark continues in John chapter 4.
0: This woman had been bent over for 18 years so long that it had affected her body, soul, and spirit. Do you think that she wasn't affected by this? She was the kind of woman that you'd have to tug on your 9-year-old and say, stop staring. Every parent knows that, right? Don't look, don't look. Mommy, why is she like that? Why did it stop pointing, Junior? She couldn't look you in the eye. She couldn't greet you as a regular person. She couldn't hug her relatives or family. Maybe she was shy because she felt like everybody's going to ask me about this. Whatever it had done to her, it had caused her to be introverted, apart from others. It had affected her soul, her personality, her body had been all affected and shaped by this bondage in her life that wasn't really her. And when Jesus saw her, he wanted to bring wholeness to her entire being, an entire person. And I want you to understand this. That Jesus is aware of you before you're aware of him. But his power is released only when you respond to him. Listen to me. It says here, and I love this. Verse 12, when Jesus saw her. Oh, hello. When Jesus saw her. You see, Jesus sees us before we ever see him. Jesus is intimately acquainted with your life before you are even aware of him. Some of you have just become conscious recently of the presence of Jesus, thinking like, oh, I found Jesus. Listen, I know what you mean when you say that, but hey, Jesus wasn't lost. You didn't find Jesus. You discovered his presence. He's been there all the time. He's known you all the time. He's known your thoughts. He's known your weight. Oh, help us. He's known our age. He's known everything. The Bible says he's so intimately acquainted with you that he has the hairs on your head counted. Counted. I've kept him guessing a lot. 20,000, 19,000, 18,430, 17. I'm probably down to a few hundred now. I don't know, but man, it's changed a lot. But the Bible says that he knows us that well. He knows us that well. And I love this about this Jesus, that although he was in the synagogue, the woman didn't notice him. He noticed the woman. Listen, Jesus is here and his power's around you all the time. The thing is, we live our life all acting like he's not there, but he is present here. He sees you. He knows you. He understands your heart. He knows what has warped you. He knows what has tied you. He is intimately acquainted with who you are. And when Jesus saw her, then Jesus spoke to her. I want you to see this. Listen. It says, when Jesus saw her, he called her forward and he said to her, woman. You see, Jesus saw her and then he spoke words into her spirit. And when the voice of God, the words of God, encountered this woman, she had a choice. He called her forward. Woman, come forward. She had a choice. Do I want to be embarrassed by going forward and everybody looking at my disability? Can I really trust him? No, I think I'll stay in the back. Do I really want to respond? But here's what happened. The words of Jesus landed on a heart of faith. She was willing to believe and allow her belief to turn into obedience, and then her obedience to turn into action. When the words hit on faith, there's a dynamic combustion that leads us to obedience, and it's then that the power of God can be released into our lives, not before. The Bible says that Jesus went to his hometown of Nazareth and could do no miracles. Why? Because no one believed. We receive according to our expectation. You expect nothing, you receive nothing. Jesus went to his hometown and they said, well, there's Jesse. I mean, I know him. I know his mom. I know his dad. Isn't his dad's a carpenter, man? We grew up in the hood together. We played ball together. I mean, what? We're going to go and he's going to do something special? I doubt it. They were so familiar with Jesus that no one expected he would do anything. And so he did no miracles in their town. Why? Because no one believed. To them, he was just this kid they grew up with. A little different, a little special, good guy. But they didn't believe that he could do anything. And so nothing happened. You come here not expecting. Chances are, if you come here thinking, okay, well, I'm going to go there and sit down, hope the message is not long, throw a few bucks in the offering plate when it comes. And hopefully I'll hook up with so-and-so that's there, meet up with them, and see where we go to lunch afterwards. Let me see. Let's see, Kokula's, you know, Pindos, Giordano's, home run is down, not far down. Okay, hopefully. You know, here's what happens. You come in with that mentality, you're going to leave here just with a few bucks less in your pocket that you threw into the offering plate, but with nothing in your soul. Just becomes a long lecture from some guy holding a book. But when you believe, you open up your heart to God and you say, God, I'm coming expecting that you have power to change what I cannot change. And expecting that when you touch me, God, and when you speak into my life, God, that the insurmountable becomes surmountable, that the impossible becomes possible because of you, O God. Jesus called her forward. He said, woman, you are set free from your infirmity. And she's in front of him, and it says Jesus laid his hands on her. The touch of God now. He laid his hands on her, and as his hands were on her, suddenly she straightened up and did what she had been trying to do for years and could not do, and she began to praise God. Why? Oh, you don't think that she had tried to straighten herself out? You don't think that after coming home from some family gathering, she'd looked at her mirror and said, I don't care how painful this is, I'm going to straighten it out. You don't think that she had tried and wept and cried under agony and tears, trying to straighten herself out, envisioning what she would look like if she could walk straight. But she could not do in her own power. She could not change herself. But it was the power of God. Where does that power come from? Listen, the power of Jesus comes from who he is, and his resurrection power now is here. When Jesus, Christ would have just died on the cross, he would have been an example, a martyr. He would have been like Gandhi that helped liberate India, or a Martin Luther King that was a civil rights leader that was shot as a martyr. But no, he would have ended like that. But Jesus not only died, but what distinguishes him from good people is that Jesus rose on the third day. When Jesus rose on the third day, listen, it demonstrated that he had power over sickness, power over disease, power over death, power over principalities and powers and dominion. And it says that Jesus ascended not only past the grave, but went to the right hand of the Father. And from that place of dominion, he exercises power and authority over all things. There is power in the presence in the name of Jesus Christ. It's the power of the cross. The power of the cross.
2: Yeah, so if you're at a point in your life where you feel like I am weak, I am overwhelmed with life, maybe you've been through moments of wondering in your own pain, like this woman, God, is life worth living? I know there's some that have been through some very, very dark moments, like this woman who was bent over and in a very dark place in life. I believe that God is speaking to you right now. In fact, I believe that God wants to invade your place of bondage, of brokenness, and bring about the power of his salvation and transformation to your life. So if you're listening to me today and you have never, never made a decision to invite the Lordship of Jesus to take over your life and the Holy Spirit to enter you, to wash you, cleanse you, and make you new, then I want to challenge you. Maybe today is the day that you need to make that decision. So if you would like to do that, then I'm just going to ask that wherever you're at, that you would just pray with me. It's not about the magic of a single prayer. It's about the surrender of a heart that expresses it through prayer. Dear God, I pray for this man, for this woman right now that is saying, God, I've come to the end of my rope. I desperately need you. I can't continue to live the way that I'm living. I'm in pain. I'm hurting. I've been distorted by this pain in my life. I need a healer. I need a Savior. And so today I surrender my life to Jesus. I ask you to be my Lord, to bring about the healing that only you can bring about, to bring about the cleansing that only you can bring about. But today I surrender to you. Come and fill me, wash me. I repent of the way that I've been living, and I turn myself to you. Listen, if you have believed in your heart and you are truly surrendering your life to Him today, then I believe you're going to start to see a massive transformation in your life. This is the beginning of your journey. And so we want to encourage you to go to our website and click on My Next Steps. 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
1: 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Well, I'm Wayne Shepherd. That brings us to the end of our program for now, but we'll see you again tomorrow for the next part of our series called Love Stops, with a message about finding God's love in the midst of our pain. That's coming up Tuesday on Bold Steps with Mark Jobe. 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
12: If what you and I need saving from is the destruction of the heavens and the burning up and melting of the earth in fervent heat, what will save you from that? How could morality save you from the destruction of the world? It's impossible.
13: Welcome to Open the Bible with Pastor Colin Smith. And Colin, I think any thinking person would hear that and they would say, well, no, there's not going to be any saving from that. So if that's the future of the world, then where's the hope?
14: Oh, well, the hope is in Jesus Christ. And this is the whole point of the message here today, Steve, that hope isn't found inside ourselves. The whole world of secular psychology is trying to say that, you know, life is all about self-discovery and you got to be who you are and therefore you got to discover who you are. And basically you become your own savior on that ticket. Mm-hmm. Well, I mean, if all we're about is trying to find our way through the world, that might be a reasonable thing. But if there's a new heaven and a new earth, and everything that exists is going to be destroyed by fire, which is what Peter says. We're in an entirely different world. We need someone who's bigger than that in order to save us, and that's huge.
13: It is. But Colin, I know that there can be some benefit for us to do some self-reflection, some self-discovery. But ultimately, if that's all we do, we're going to end up frustrated.
14: Yeah, that's right. You know, Al Mohler, I believe, put it in a really, really helpful way. In the Bible, the answer is out there, that is in Jesus Christ. The problem is in here, that is in my heart. And the problem with our world today is we've completely reversed that. We tend to say, oh, the problem is out there and, you know, it's everyone else and all the things that have happened to me. And the answer is found in here, in my heart. No, that's not the case. The answer isn't found in me. The problem is found in me. The answer is found in Jesus Christ, the Son of God, who loved me and who gave himself for me.
13: That's what our message today is all about. So join us in the book of 2 Peter chapter 3 as we continue Everything You Need for Hope. Here's Pastor Colin.
12: Suppose that a revelation was given to you that at some point in your life, your home would be destroyed by fire and everything in it would be laid bare. What would you do? Well, I'll tell you what I'd do. I'd move as much as I possibly could of what I value to another place. You'd do the same. Now try and spread this up to the macro scale. Isn't this the point that our Lord Jesus is making when he says, "Do not store up for yourselves treasure on the earth, where moth and rust destroy, where it's just, you can't keep it here. But rather store up for yourself treasure in heaven, where moth and rust do not destroy and where thieves do not break in and steal, for where your treasure is, there your heart will be also." See, if everything in this world is going to pass away, then wisdom says that you and I should seek to live radically God-centered lives. That the way that you and I use our time, our talent, our money, our years, our energy, our resources should be moved to the greatest possible extent to investment in that which will last for eternity. And it also changes not only your priorities, but it changes your attitude. What is your attitude towards the future right now? One word. What would it be? Would it be fear? Look to the future. What do you feel? It's a black hole? What's your attitude towards the future? Well, knowing this great truth that Peter's laying before us changes our attitude to the future. Look at what he says in chapter 3, verse 12. Since everything will be destroyed in this way, you ought to live holy and godly lives as you look forward to the day of God and speed its coming. There's anticipation here. There's joy here. There's hope here. Now, you say, wait a minute. Why should Christians look forward to this day? I mean, does this mean that Christians are sort of rubbing their hands and rejoicing with glee at the thought that the earth will be destroyed by fire? Surely not. And he said last time, you know, God takes no pleasure in the death of the wicked. And certainly Christians take no pleasure in the thought of the judgment coming upon the earth. Cursed is the ground because of you. So let's look at this a little more carefully. Notice in verse 12, Peter says that believers look forward to the day of God. Now, of course, scholars debate whether the day of God in verse 12 is the same as the day of the Lord in verse 10. And Dr. John MacArthur suggests that they are different, and I think that he is right. I found this helpful in all of my reading. I thought he caught this point most helpfully. He says, and I quote, "Some commentators equate the day of God with the day of the Lord, but they are not synonymous expressions. The day of God refers to the eternal state when God will have permanently subdued all of his enemies." Now that helped me. That makes sense to me. Christ's people have a different destiny. Our destiny is not to find ourselves consumed in the judgment of God. The destiny of those who are in Christ is to be with him and to enter with all the community that he has redeemed together into the joy of everlasting life. That is why those who are in Christ find ourselves praying, "Lord Jesus, come quickly." We long for his appearing. We live in anticipation of the day when we who have shared in his death and in his resurrection will share in his ascension as we are caught up to meet the Lord together in the air. The day when he will bring us before the Father. And can you imagine this? Christ, the book of Hebrews says, will stand before the Father and he'll say, "Here I am, and here are the children you have given me." And if you're in Christ, you will be standing there on that day. No wonder Peter says you look forward to the day of God and you speed its coming. You say, wait a minute, speed its coming? How could we speed the coming of this day? Well, we saw in verse 9 last time that God is actually holding back the judgment until all of his children are gathered in, all the children that Christ will present before the Father. And God gathers his children how? Through the gospel. And the gospel is trusted to whom? Us. And we have the inestimable privilege of investing our lives and talent and treasure and energy, our days and our years, in the advance of this gospel, more for the gospel. That's how you hasten and speed the day of his coming, the day when all of his children will be gathered in, not only here, but from around the world, and we're part of what Christ is doing right now in anticipation of that day. Isn't that glorious? Isn't it a glorious thing to be a Christian? But this world is completely hopeless. That is why if you live for this world and continue to do so, you will face a total loss. A loss that is inevitable, unavoidable, and it will be eternal. Now, do you see what we need saving from? See, if it was just that we need saving from ignorance about knowing the right way to live or whatever, then a Christian education program could fix that, right? If it was just that we needed saving from bad behavior, then morality could fix that. But if what you and I need saving from is the destruction of the heavens and the burning up and melting of the earth in fervent heat, what will save you from that? How could morality save you from the destruction of the world? It's impossible. No, only God can save you. And saving you means pulling you out from this world, which is what is promised to all who are in Jesus Christ. We've got to be clear about this. This world is completely hopeless. Christ came to save us from it and from its destruction.
13: 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I hope you'll stay with us. Our message is called Everything You Need for Hope. It's part of a larger series from the book of 2 Peter called Everything You Need for Life. And if you ever miss a broadcast in the series, you can listen online at openthebible.org or through the free Open the Bible app. Well, if you joined us late, we're in 2 Peter chapter 3, looking at verses 10 to 14. Back to the message. Here's Pastor Colin.
12: We've got to be clear about this. This world is completely hopeless. Christ came to save us from it and from its destruction. Second, Jesus Christ offers glorious hope. Now, this is the great theme of the New Testament. The hope in the New Testament is never a hope for the world, but it is always a hope that is found in Jesus Christ. Christ in you, that's your hope of glory. If anyone is in Christ, he is a new creation. The old things are gone and the new thing has come. And Peter takes up this theme, and I focus in on verse 13 now. That day will bring about the destruction of the heavens by fire, and the elements will melt in the heat. But in keeping with Christ's promise, we, that is we who are in Christ, we are looking for what? A new heaven and a new earth, the home of righteousness. Now, let's try and put these things together then. What are we learning here? First, the earth being under a curse that God will fulfill. The earth will be laid bare, everything in it, the heavens disappear with a roar, but in keeping with God's promise, we are looking forward, we're looking beyond that to what God will do the other side of this global destruction, which will be a new heaven and a new earth. Now, this raises an important question. Are we talking about a whole new cosmos? New planets that do not now exist? Or are we talking about the renovation, the total renovation of planet Earth, going rather like back to the day in Genesis where the Earth was without form and void and the Spirit of God brooded over the waters and brought out of it all the glories of this magnificent creation? Some months ago, Karen and I had lunch with Dr. Willem van Gemmeren and his wife, Ivana. They came to our home. Willem teaches at Trinity International University. He'd been teaching here in one of our Sunday morning classes, and that was how we came to have lunch together. He'd been speaking on the new heaven and the new earth, so it was kind of natural that we got into that subject over lunch. And something Willem said really helped me. It made something clear that I hadn't quite grasped in the same way before. He said this: one of the things that I would like to do in the new earth is to climb Mount Everest, because that's something I've always felt I'd love to do, but I have neither the ability nor the opportunity. But I think I'd like to do that. Now, you realize that he's pretty clearly of the opinion that this is the total renovation then of this planet that we're talking about here. I am absolutely convinced that he is right. There are many reasons for believing that. Not least, of course, it is a new Earth that is talked about, not some other planet. But more specifically and clearly, Romans chapter 8 and verse 21. Think about this. Paul says, the creation itself, now he's talking about this creation, it will be liberated from its bondage to decay, and it will be brought into the glorious freedom of the children of God. So just as the children of God are liberated from the bondage to decay that is in our body and is in our very nature, and Jesus Christ redeems us from that to give us everlasting life, so the creation, this creation he's talking about, will be liberated and share in the glorious freedom that will be ours. So here's the big picture. Sin's destroying work has gone global. It has affected the whole planet, the very course of nature. And Jesus Christ's saving work will go global, beyond the judgment in which all on earth is destroyed. The saving, redeeming work of Jesus Christ will bring a new heaven, a new earth, the two combined together, both enjoying the glorious presence of Almighty God. Now, there are many things that we do not know about the new heaven and the new earth, and many, many things surely that are well beyond our imagination and remain as delights to be savored when Christ brings us into the glory of this new creation. But there is one thing that you need to know, and one thing that is absolutely clear, and it's right here in verse 13. Notice that Peter describes the new heaven and the new earth, and he says it will be the home of righteousness. The home of righteousness. There will be, in other words, no sin there, no temptation, and no evil. There will be no suffering. There will be no death, there will be no loss, no tears, there will be no fear. There will be no sorrow, there will be no depression, there will be no conflict, there will be no self-interest, there will be no fractured friendships, there will be no hidden agendas, there will be no painful revelations, there will be no gut-wrenching goodbyes. Glory of life in the new heaven and the new earth. And God, we're told in the book of Revelation, will wipe all tears from the eyes of his people. The old order of things, God says, has passed away. Behold, I am making everything new. Now, here's the question to cut to the chase. How could you live in the home of righteousness? That's the real question. If there's no sin there, how could you be there? If there's no fear there, how could you be there? If there's no conflict there, how could you be there? How could you live in the home of righteousness? If you're to live in the home of righteousness, you have to be righteous. And you have to love righteousness. And there's only one way in this world that that can happen for you, as there is only one way in the world that that can happen for me. If you are clothed in the righteousness of Christ, you will be righteous. And if you are filled with the Spirit of Christ, you will love righteousness. That's why we're saying today from the Bible, only God can save you. Only God can make that kind of fundamental change in who you are, who I am. Here's how a person like me or you could be in the home of righteousness, and there's only one way. It's through an offering and a sacrifice, the sacrifice of Jesus Christ on the cross, by which his righteousness is counted as yours if you will come to be in him, a new creation. And a Holy Spirit's energies, the life, the power, the newness of the Holy Spirit changing you from the inside out, giving you a hunger and thirst after righteousness that will go on to all eternity, so you'll love righteousness and love heaven, which sinners would never do. An advocate with God, Jesus Christ, standing before the Father and saying, here's Colin, here's whatever your name is, let him in for my sake, for my sake. God has to save you. No other way. God has to make you righteous. He has to fill you with a new love for righteousness, and he will do this for you if you will humble yourself before him, end your rebellion against him, come before him in repentance, and trust in his Son, Jesus Christ, who died and rose again for you to save you from this world and from its future destruction and from your own part in it, and bring you as one of his people into the everlasting glory of his new heaven and his new earth that will be the home of righteousness. He can make you a person who belongs there. Now, the very last thing is this: in these last moments, I want you to notice, please, verse 14, because Peter kind of earths this with one more application that is to Christian believers. And so I want us to see it today. So then, dear friends, since you are looking forward to this, make every effort to be found spotless, blameless, and at peace with him. Now, when he says, dear friends, here, and he says, you are looking forward to the glory of this day, he's obviously talking to Christian believers. So if you're a Christian, and by the grace of the Lord Jesus, you expect to have a share in the new heaven and the new earth, will you listen up to what he says to us as his final application of this message? He says to us, make every effort, he wants us to do something as a result of this, to be found spotless and blameless and at peace with him, that is, with the Lord Jesus Christ. Why does he say that? Because the easiest thing in the world is for us to profess repentance towards God and faith in the Lord Jesus Christ and then spend much of the rest of our lives resisting what he wants to do in us. And if you've got your mind set on this future, what he says is, here's what you must do now. If you've really got hold of this, make every effort, go to any length to be at peace with Jesus today. And to make sure if there is anything that you can identify in your life that you wouldn't want to have in your hands when you're standing before him, that you get rid of it right now. Make every effort to be at peace with him, Christian, because this is the one thing that really matters. You see, are you ready to meet him today? If Jesus Christ gathered his people, and there you are among them, into his presence today, are you ready to look Jesus Christ in the eye today? Now, Peter says, make every effort to be in that position of being ready to meet with the Lord and to live ready to meet with the Lord, because that's what you know and have staked your life on believing is going to happen. My friend, the thing that you need to be worried about is not the destruction of the world. The thing you need to concern yourself with is being ready to look into the eyes of Jesus Christ. That's the issue. And Peter says, if you've understood what lies ahead, then make every effort to be found blameless and spotless and at peace with your Savior Jesus.
13: What a reminder from Pastor Colin. It's not the temporal things that we really need to be concerned about. What really matters is the fact that one day we'll stand before Christ. Well, you're listening to Open the Bible with Pastor Colin Smith and a message called Everything You Need for Hope. It's part of a series on 2 Peter called Everything You Need for Life. 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And Colin, why did you write this book?
14: Well, this is the third in a series on faith, hope, and love. And of course, the Bible says that these are the three things that are going to remain. It's very striking. Paul says everything else is going to pass away, but faith, hope, and love, they're going to abide, and the greatest of these is love. So I'm absolutely convinced that the greatest need of the Christian church today is a fresh outpouring of faith and of hope and of love. I mean, think about it. Everybody is looking for love. Everybody wants to find hope. Everybody needs someone to believe in. And God has given us these things in Jesus Christ. And the more we grow in faith, the more we grow in hope, and the more we grow in love, the more effective we're going to be in the world, and the more we're going to be like our Savior.
13: Well, we'd love to send you, as our way of saying thank you for your financial support this month, a copy of Colin's new book, Grow in Love. 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
16: 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I got some great news. 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

Congratulations to you. You happen to be a listener to Night Sounds. Hi, I'm Bill Pierce, and I think both of us have an opportunity to join one another for these next few moments on radio, with your permission. Tonight's program I've subtitled Rest in Peace. How many of you are at peace right now within yourselves? Well, if not, I just invite you very warmly and sincerely to stay with us for these next few moments. We'll be featuring quiet, meditative music and comforting thoughts of poetry and God's holy word, beginning with Psalm 63. As David, the king of Israel, the chief psalmist, wrote, "On my bed I remember you, O Lord. I think of you through the watches of the night, because you are my help. I sing in the shadow of your wings. I stay close to you. Your right hand upholds me." Proverbs chapter 3, verse 24. "When you lie down, you will not be afraid. When you lie down, your sleep will be sweet." I'm wondering tonight just how many of you can sincerely say you are at peace within yourselves. Many of you are, I'm sure, but many are not. If you need a touch of comfort, stay with us. Beautiful orchestration introducing the voice of Walter Ortiz. I assure you, these next few moments together will be ones of comfort, peace, and quiet assurance, because God is with you.

the velvet voice of Walter Ortiz. This is Night Sounds, are subtitled at this moment, Rest in Peace. And I hope that's possible for you tonight. Poetry speaks to the heart so frequently. Here's a work by Gertrude MacLean, entitled merely Rest. Rest for bodies that are weary. Rest for souls in deep despair. Sweet assurance of His presence, even in this world of care. Blessed rest in times of trouble. Peaceful harbor in the storm. In the midst of dark depression, rest and safety in His arms. When the heart is heavy laden, trust the one who loves you best, for He knows about each heartache. In His love is blessed heart rest. Toils of life make you weary. When you do your very best, place your head upon your pillow as He gives you sleep and rest. When life's sun is quickly setting and you pass that final test, His amazing grace will take you to that final place of rest. Tonight we're just spending a few quiet moments together at the close of the day, with music and a spoken word, poetry and words of comfort from the Holy Scriptures. Just a personal note for a moment here. Some time back, I had the opportunity of visiting one of the towns in California, Fullerton, with some dear people, servants of God. One of them took me to a retirement center, which was a part of their church ministry. And I met a man to whom God has given one of the most beautiful speaking voices ever heard, I'm sure, Thurl Ravenscroft. I'm going to introduce him right now by recording as he touches on that beautiful passage from the Gospel of Matthew, chapter 11, verse 28. The Paul Johnson chorale to follow him. And I recall even as this dear man sat humped over in a wheelchair, he still had that beautiful resonant sound. Let's listen now to the words and music of hope.

let me guide you. For I stand at the door of your life and knock. If you hear my voice and open the door, I will come in and fellowship with you. For I am patient and gentle. Whoever comes to me in simple faith, I will never turn away. And I will give you the most perfect.

Paul Johnson Chorale tonight with the voice of Thurl Ravenscroft, introducing that beautiful piece of music with the words of Matthew chapter 11, verse 28. Jean Rubietta, in her beautiful book, Between Two Gardens, said that since the evacuation from the Garden of Eden, from Adam and Eve on to you and me tonight, we have grasped for the brass ring, only to learn that we clutch a painted, peeling, pockmarked piece of trash. We have underrated rest and overrated its second best companion, work. What cataclysmic and colossal messes we make when we continue to live in a land without rest. Catastrophe and captivity and chaos accelerate until we come to the gentle Christ child who urges us to put our necks with his in the yoke, that instrument of work, and find rest. Matthew 11:29. She went on to say, when we move through the Garden of Gethsemane to the cross, we find that all of our work is brokenness. And only the cross, only the crucified, risen Christ brings rest. She had an interesting suggestion in one of the clinics on work and rest. She said, what about resting from technology for a 24-hour period? Decide which communication tool enslaves you the most and cut the cord of dependency for a period of time. Julia Cameron, creativity specialist, suggests that word lovers rest for an entire week from words. All media, including books, newspapers, television, radio, and computer. Rest for a week, if possible, from other people's words, and see if you don't find new words within. See if you don't find the Word of God once again living and active in the deep part of your soul. And as an additional leap of faith, what about tucking in at night at a decent time? Shutting off all lights and nestling up to the one, the only one, who grants you rest. Tonight's program, Rest in Peace. Basically music and the spoken word scripture, thoughts of peace. Jesus said it, peace I leave with you, my peace I give to you. Not as the world gives, do I give to you. Let not your hearts be troubled, neither let them be afraid. Are you afraid of anything tonight? Do you fear tomorrow? Do you fear the future? I must confess, sometimes I have a certain amount of fear or concern for the unknown. And of course that would be the future. And it's just a matter of appropriating the Word of God, His peace, which is different from any kind of peace that would claim that kind of power and influence. So tonight, let's ask God, if we've never done it before, to touch our hearts with the peace that passes all understanding. He's promised to do that. And we can claim that promise. I'd like to turn now to a piano solo by a dear friend, Kurt Kaiser. As he plays a piece of music that speaks of rest, peace, written by Ralph Carmichael years ago, there is a quiet place, far from the rapid pace, where God can soothe the anxious mind. Then from this quiet place I go, prepared
to face a new day with love for all mankind.

Joyce Mumford wrote in poetry, God works in the heart of his chosen child, a precious melting, a sweet release. He gently coaxes and shapes and molds until the struggles will finally cease, and in true submission and perfect trust acknowledge God's way in your broken heart. And then, giving all into his hands, there is a perfect peace that will not depart.

blessed quietness. There's no music in a rest, but there is the making of music in it. If we look up to God, He Himself will count the tempo for us. The making of music is often a very slow and painful process in this life, but how patiently God works to teach us, and how long He waits for us to learn the tune. And now as we take our leave from one another, let's remember that beautiful word from Hebrews chapter 4, verse 9. There still exists, therefore, a full and complete rest for the people of God. A sincere thank you for joining me tonight in these moments of peace. And may God's peace rest upon you, give you a good day tomorrow, and until we meet again, either here or yonder, a very peaceful and restful good night to you.

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3: Beware of the world's friendship. Satan's motives never change. Here's Adrian Rogers.
4: My dear friend, when you do the work of God, you beware of the snare of the world's friendship. Satan's motivation has never changed. I've seen so many churches, so many Christians, so many pastors who are doing a good work for God, and the devil, who cannot stop them in any other way, makes a friend out of them and diverts them from what God has called them to do. And the good becomes the enemy of the best. We have to make certain, dear friend, that all that we do is of the Lord and that we don't get diverted from doing a good work, what God has called us to do.
3: Welcome to Love Worth Finding. If you're a Christian, you've been called to accomplish a great work for God, just as Nehemiah was called to rebuild the walls of Jerusalem in the Old Testament. But in the process, Nehemiah faced severe spiritual opposition. Have you experienced spiritual opposition in your work for Christ? Adrian Rogers once said, if you haven't met the devil, it's because you and the devil are going in the same direction. It's kind of convicting, isn't it? Have you faced derision or discouragement, danger, church division? Understand, friend, this is to be expected. Because your ally is the Holy Spirit, you can recognize these as devices of the devil and stand against them. Turn in your Bible, if you can, to Nehemiah chapter 4, as Adrian Rogers concludes this revealing lesson on the devices of the devil.
4: Now, let me mention what the devil did to try to stop Nehemiah and what the devil will do to try to stop this church or to try to stop you. I'm going to mention some things. The very first thing is what I want to call derision. Look, if you will, in chapter 4, verse 1. But it came to pass that when Sanballat heard that we builded the wall, he was wroth and took great indignation and mocked the Jews. Do you see that? I just underscore it. He mocked them. That is, he ridiculed them. And he spake before his brethren and the army of Samaria and said, what do these feeble Jews? Will they fortify themselves? Will they sacrifice? Will they make an end in a day? Will they revive the stones out of the heaps of rubbish which were burned? Can you hear the sarcasm? Can you hear the biting, withering scorn in the mouth of this man named Sanballat, who hated the work of Christ? Have you ever been laughed at for your faith? It's hard. Ridicule has its sting, and the devil knows it. Now, the response of Nehemiah and his crowd was a wonderful response. Notice what they did in chapter 4, verse 6. So built we the wall, and all the wall was joined together unto the half thereof, for the people had a mind to work. Now, let me tell you what you ought to do when people begin to laugh at you for what you believe. Just go to work for the Lord Jesus Christ. The devil tried derision, and that didn't work. So he's not finished yet. Now he tries discouragement. Look, if you will, in verse 10, and Judah said, this is Nehemiah 4, verse 10, and Judah said, the strength of the bearers of burdens is decayed, and there is much rubbish. And oh, listen to this next phrase, so that we are not able to build the wall. It seems that the devil always puts some into the ranks of the believers who say it can't be done. God deliver us from the Judas. It will be done, but no thanks to them. And God deliver us from those ministers of discouragement, those human wet blankets. If derision would not do it and discouragement would not do it, then he uses actual danger. Look in verse 11. And our adversaries said, they shall not know, neither see, till we come in the midst among them and slay them and cause the work to cease. Now, the devil is not against physical intimidation. The devil is not against actually causing bodily harm to the children of God. Look in verse 14. And I looked and rose up and said unto the nobles and to the rulers and the rest of them, be not afraid of them. Remember the Lord, which is great and terrible, and fight for your brethren, your sons and your daughters, your wives and your houses. All that we hold dear is at stake and in the balance. And don't you let the devil intimidate you. You need to intimidate him. The Bible says in James 4, verse 7, submit yourselves therefore to God, resist the devil, and he will flee from you. Well, the devil is not finished yet. Let me give you another of the devices of the devil. Not only danger, but discord. Look in chapter 5 and verse 1. And there was a great cry of the people and of their wives against their brethren, the Jews. Now, what happened is this. There was a problem that could have caused even greater discord. They had spiritual leadership. They got together and there was repentance. There was restoration. There was resumption of the work. Let me tell you something, dear friend. There are no problems too big to solve. Just people too small to solve them. We can solve almost any problem if we attack the problem rather than one another. Well, the devil's not finished yet. So if discord did not stop them from building the wall, he tried something else. And it's what I want to call diversion. Diversion. Look, if you will, in chapter 6 and verse 1. Now it came to pass that when Sanballat and Tobiah and Geshem the Arabian and the rest of our enemies heard that I had builded the wall and that there was no breach left therein, though at that time I had not set up the doors or the gates, that Sanballat and Geshem sent unto me, saying, come, let us meet together in some one of the villages in the plain of Ono. But they thought to do me mischief. And I sent messengers unto them, saying, I am doing a great work so that I cannot come down. Why should the work cease while I leave it and come down to you? Don't you just love that? Look in verse 4. Yet they sent unto me four times after this sort, and I answered them after the same manner. Now the devil, he's so wily. He is so methodical. He is so divisive in his devices. So when he sees these other things are not working, he says, Nehemiah, what we need to do now is to have a conference. I want you to leave the work. I want you to stop what you're doing and come down here to one of the villages and we're going to talk it over. Now notice the devil. The Bible says he appears either as a roaring lion or what? An angel of light. He roared against them and they kept on working. So now no longer is he roaring. Now he says, hey, let's be gentlemen. Come down here and let's just talk this over. Now, my dear friend, when you do the work of God, you beware of the snare of the world's friendship. Satan's motivation has never changed. I've seen so many churches, so many Christians, so many pastors who are doing a good work for God. And the devil, who cannot stop them in any other way, makes a friend out of them and diverts them from what God has called them to do. And the good becomes the enemy of the best. You beware of any conferences that cause you to compromise. Think it over. I've had so many people come to me all of my ministry and say, Adrian, I'd like for you to do this. I'd like for you to get in that. I want you to try this. And I know it was of the devil. I know it was a plan of Satan. I'm not saying that we have to be locked into one narrow band, but we have to make certain, dear friend, that all that we do is of the Lord and that we don't get diverted from doing a good work, what God has called us to do. I remember talking with Dr. Billy Graham. He told me how they tried to make a United States senator out of him. He told me how that Hollywood came to him. He told me how some business people came to him. But God said, Billy, you keep on doing what I have called you to do. Nehemiah said, I'm doing a great work. Why should I come down? The devil's very clever. I heard of a man who was on a bear hunt one day, and he went out into the field and he saw just the bear he wanted. He leveled his gun on the bear, and the bear put up both paws and said, wait a minute, hold it. Don't pull that trigger. I mean, listen, man, we need to sit down and have a talk about this thing. And the man said, what do you mean? He said, well, be reasonable. Now, evidently, you want to shoot me because you want to skin me. You want a fur coat. And I'm on the prowl because I'm hungry. I'm looking for a good meal. Now, listen, we both have our own personal interest. Let's sit down and talk it over. So the man laid down his gun, went out in the middle of the road, and the bear and the man had a conversation. And when it was over, they both had what they wanted. The bear had a good meal and the man had a fur coat. Dear friend, these are the methods of Satan. Some of you are going to get sidetracked. I've seen deacons and soul winners. They get in a church like this. They have a Sunday school class. They go to work for the Lord. And then some civic organization comes along and taps them. And they stop serving the Lord and they stop working in the church and they get in some organization and become the first vice president for the Society for the Prevention of Cruelty to Orphan Grandmothers with Athlete's Foot. And they're no longer working for Jesus. Sidetracked. Diverted from the work. Nehemiah wouldn't buy it. The devil's not finished yet. Let me show you what else he does. It's defamation. Oh, listen, what a bag of tricks he has. Look in chapter 6 and verse 5. Then said Sanballat his servant unto me in like manner the fifth time, with an open letter in his hand, wherein was written, it is reported among the heathen, and Geshemu saith it, that thou and the Jews think to rebel. For which cause thou buildest the wall, that thou mayest be their king according to all these words. And thou hast also appointed prophets to preach of thee at Jerusalem, saying, there is a king in Judah, and now shall it be reported unto the king according to these words. Come now, therefore, and let us take counsel together. Then I sent unto him, saying, there are no such things done as thou sayest, but thou feignest them out of thine own heart. What is the next thing the devil does? Defamation. Defamation. The devil started a dirty rumor. And what the devil said was this, that Nehemiah is filled with pride and self-seeking. The only reason that Nehemiah wanted to rebuild the walls was that he was building a little kingdom for himself. And that will be said about any man of God and any church. We will be accused of building a kingdom for ourselves, and the devil is not too dirty to do that. As a matter of fact, the Bible says that Sanballat came with an open letter. What does that mean? Very much like a letter to the editor. Have you ever read some person who will sit down and write an open letter for everybody to read, and it's a letter slandering the people of God? May I tell you that you're never more like Satan when you slander. Well, you say, Pastor Rogers, what can we do to keep from being slandered? Nothing. Nothing. You live for Jesus Christ and they will slander you. Remember again that the servant is not better than his Lord. Jesus was called a winebibber. He wasn't. He was called a glutton. He wasn't. They said of Jesus Christ, he was in league with the devil. You expect to be defamed if you live for the Lord Jesus Christ. I heard about a little 4-year-old boy who said his prayers, and he thought he was praying what he heard everybody else pray in church. And he prayed this, Lord, forgive us our trash baskets. And some of us need to pray that prayer because we've allowed our ears to be trash baskets. We listen to the dirty insinuations of the devil. Don't you let somebody use your ears for a trash basket. There are always those who will attack the people of God. I heard about a pastor of a church. He had two people in the congregation, two men, who called on him and said, Pastor, we think your work here at this church is finished. And we think it's time for you to move on. The pastor said, well, he said, I'll pray about it. They came back later and said, did you pray about it? He said, I sure did. The Lord said he'd never heard of you two guys. My dear friend, there are always those who want to slander God's people. How are you going to deal with slander? Well, the more you protest sometimes, the more guilty you sound. The best way is to simply do what Nehemiah did, is just to state the truth and go on. Your best defense is a pure life and a clear conscience. Henry Ward Beecher said life would be a perpetual flea hunt if a man were obliged to run down all the innuendos, the inveracities, the insinuations, and the misrepresentations which are uttered against him. I like what Abraham Lincoln said. Abraham Lincoln, the great president of the United States who was criticized. And by the way to escape criticism is to say nothing, do nothing, and be nothing. Abraham Lincoln said, if I were to try to read, much less answer all of the attacks made on me, this shop may as well be closed for any other business. I do the very best I know how, the very best I can, and I mean to keep on doing so until the end. If the end brings me out all right, what is said against me won't amount to anything. If the end brings me out wrong, 10 angels swearing I was right would make no difference. Well, that's good, isn't it? I'm just going to keep on serving the Lord. But dear friend, be careful that you're not in the business of defaming the people of God. Oh, you're never more like the enemy himself when you do that. Then, again, what does the devil do? Well, he's not finished yet. And so he tries another trick, not defamation by attacking people's motivation and character, but dismay. Look, if you will, he actually tries to put fear in your life. Chapter 6 and verse 9, look at it again. And the Bible says, and they all made us afraid. For they all made us afraid, saying, their hands shall be weakened from the work, that it be not done. Now therefore, O God, strengthen my hands. And afterward I came to the house of Shemaiah, the son of Deliah, the son of Mehetabeel, who was shut up, and he said, let us meet together in the house of the Lord within the temple, and let us shut the doors of the temple. For they will come to slay thee. Yea, in the night they will come to slay thee. And I said, should such a man as I flee? And who is there that being as I am who would go into the temple to save his life? I will not go in. Now what the devil had done here now is to bring his sinister minister of fear out, reach into his bag of tricks, and pull out another weapon that's almost as good as discouragement, and it's fear. What he said to Nehemiah was, run for your life! Fear has power to weaken, according to verse 9. The Bible says in 2 Timothy chapter 1 and verse 7, that God hath not given us the spirit of fear, but of power and of love and of a sound mind. The Bible teaches when a man truly fears God, he has to fear no man. Now the devil will shoot his poisoned arrow of fear, and if you let him get that arrow into your heart, it'll do several things. It'll degrade the father, because it's saying, Father, you're not able to take care of me. It'll disturb your friends. You see, fear is infectious, and it'll make you a stumbling block. It will delight your foes. The devil loves to see you intimidated. We play into the devil's hands when we're afraid. Now, last of all, I want you to see the very last thing that the devil wants to do, and it's deception. How very devilishly deceptive the devil is. Look in chapter 6, beginning in verse 12. Now, this man has said to Nehemiah, listen, buddy, they're after you, and what you need to do is to flee into the temple and shut the door, and there you'll be safe. But now notice in chapter 6 and verse 12, "And lo, I perceived that God had not sent him." Now you see, he came in the name of the Lord, but Nehemiah says, "I perceived that God had not sent him. But he pronounced this prophecy against me, for Tobiah and Sanballat had hired him. Therefore was he hired, that I should be afraid." That is, here was a trap of the devil. Here was a man who was a hireling, not a true prophet of God, who came supposedly to give advice to Nehemiah that was good advice, but it was meant by the sinister minister of fear, the devil, to cause fear. And he says, "Therefore he was hired, that I should be afraid and do so and sin, that they might have matter for an evil report, that they might reproach me. My God, think thou upon Tobiah and Sanballat according to these their works, and on the prophetess Noadiah and the rest of the prophets that would have put me in fear." Now what Nehemiah did was just tell God on them. You see, here's what the devil did. He disguised himself as an angel of light, and he got some merchants of fear, and he said, "Now, Nehemiah, this is a message from God. You're in real danger, and what you need to do is to go into the temple and hide yourself." Nehemiah knew the word of God. It would have been a sin for Nehemiah to go into the holy place because he was not a priest. And Nehemiah knew that. But you see, Nehemiah was the kind of a man who had his antenna up. Now, the devil will many times come to you with, quote, religious advice. And how are you going to know the difference? Well, my dear friend, you better know the Word of God and be filled with the Spirit of God. You better keep your knees on the floor and your eyes on this book, or you're going to be deceived. Now, in all of these things, can you not see the hand of the devil? Well, how does this story end? Do you like stories that have a happy ending? Then look in chapter 6 and verse 15. I love it. I love it. "The wall was finished in the 25th day of the month of Elul in 52 days." In less than a year, they built the wall. "And it came to pass, when our enemies heard thereof, and all the heathen that were about us saw these things, they were much cast down in their own eyes." And now listen to this. "For they perceived that this work was wrought by our God." Don't you like that? Don't you like that? The wall was built. And you know what the people did? I don't know whether they had this song or not, but surely if they had it, they would have sung, "To God be the glory. Great things he hath done." But wouldn't it be wonderful for us to so love God and so love one another that together we would do something that all hell can't stop, and something that will shut the mouth of the devil, and something that cannot be explained apart from the good hand of our God. And they had to confess that God was with them. My dear friend, we get our hearts right with God and keep it right with God, and the work of God will go through Satan's devices like a white-hot cannonball through a crate of eggs. Let's believe God, and let's stand together. We are not ignorant of Satan's devices.
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5: He states in verse 20, Christ made peace through the blood of his cross. Ever since Adam sinned, we've been estranged from God. Oftentimes when you bring this topic of God up, our natural tendency is, we don't want to talk about that. We've been hostile toward him, but I want to just say this, he made peace. He removed the enmity. We who were alienated, verse 21, have been made holy and blameless. So he removed the sin that kept me from God, and he made peace through the blood of his cross. So that Romans puts it this way, having been declared right with God, we have peace with God.
6: 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Today we continue our study through the book of Colossians as Scott concludes the message titled, Christ Made Peace Through the Blood of His Cross. So let's open the Word together and join Scott for today's message.
5: We're going to go through this book, and it's our habit to do that with books of the Bible. But Colossians is a small book. It's an old book, a couple thousand years old, written in the first century. And I won't sit still to just say it's a hard book. In fact, I'll tell you, it's a clear book. We wouldn't even call it a book, would we? We'd just call it a short article. And I would encourage you to read it this afternoon, read it tonight, read it tomorrow morning. It takes about 15 minutes to read it. There's a lot here. And we've been looking at it. And so today what I want to do, if you look inside, I put a little mark around verse 20 of chapter 1. And then they printed it. And then I regretted it immediately. I said, did we already print that? But actually, that is our text. Christ made peace through the blood of his cross. But what I want to do in these few minutes is just briefly explain the first page of Colossians, where we've been and where we're going. In other words, verses 1 through 20. So let me just do that. And what I'm hoping is that if you're new to the Bible, you'll have a fairly good grasp of what one page of Colossians says. And it's one of only 5 pages. And we're going to continue in Colossians. And I would encourage you to continue with us. But you can learn so much by just taking a look at one page. So let's do that. And we're headed to verse 20. Christ made peace through the blood of his cross. It's an amazing statement. And I want us to just enjoy it with the idea of a start and a finish. And what does it mean to win? And I'll tell you right now, it isn't that the start is birth and the finish is death. For the Christian, the finish is being ushered right into the presence of God. And in fact, there is no end. He gave us eternal life. And in fact, death isn't the end for anybody. We're created in the image of God. And so whether you know Christ.

0: Christ or not, you're in this for the long haul. And actually, you know that deep down. We kind of would like to pretend sometimes in our despair that maybe it'll just end it all. But we, in our better moments, we refer to it. Even those who don't know the Lord will say things like, I think he's still here. He's still with us. We talk that way because God put eternity in our hearts. We know. And the scripture says that to pass out of this life, this physical life, to die like we all will, without Christ, is to die in our sin. And it speaks of eternal death. And Jesus actually talked more about hell than he did heaven. But I want to talk today about the first 20 verses of Colossians. And notice Paul, he tells us the author right away. Paul, and I've already pointed it out, but his name was Saul. He hated Christ. He was a notorious religionist. And I find today that some of the people that oppose Christ the most are the most religious. They trust in their religion and don't want to hear that religion won't get you to heaven. And Paul didn't want to hear that. He was a Pharisee of Pharisees. He was a religionist, and he hated Christ and Christians, and he was busy persecuting them like many are today. It's the religionists who are pursuing the Christians in major parts of our world where believers in Christ are unable to gather like this in freedom. No, Paul was Saul, but his life had been transformed. He had met Jesus Christ. And so he's the one writing this article, if you will. And he was never the same. His life was transformed. And he's writing, and I'll just summarize because we've looked at these, but he's writing to these believers in Turkey, we would say today, but in Colossae and a couple of other cities right there. He's writing this letter to them, and he's heard what the gospel, the good news, has done for them. They've had their lives transformed. And so he says, I've heard of your faith and your love and your hope, kind of the triad of Christian virtues in verses 3-4. And 5, he had seen what had happened, and so he's writing to them. They had, and we spent one Sunday out here on it, they had, verse 6, understood the grace of God in truth. They'd understood, look at verse 5, the last phrase, the gospel. Colossians is all about the good news. The good news today is not that life is sort of a meaningless workout where you start and then you finish and what's it all about? No. We're to run the race to win, and we're in a race, but it doesn't end in just ending or just kind of despair. No. He's the author of life, and he's given us life in Christ. So the book of Colossians, this little packet right here, is all about the good news. That's what gospel means. Good news that we announce. And it's true. It's called the word of truth. So what I want to do is just point out four things here about the gospel. It's true, first of all. Notice verse 5, the word of truth. Truth is the way things really are. Our culture has tried to say, and it doesn't work, of course, but many have tried to say, well, there's no such thing as truth. You have your truth, I have my truth, but we don't live that way. And we know better. Truth is that which corresponds to reality. And God is the God of truth. His word is the word of truth. Jesus Christ said, I am the way, the truth, and the life. No one comes to the Father but through me. The Holy Spirit is repeatedly referred to as the Spirit of truth. So when I say the gospel is true, I'm telling you, it's not just something we kind of cheer ourselves up with on Sunday mornings. We sing, we worship, we do get cheered up by coming together because the good news of Jesus Christ is true. And truth, Jesus said, liberates. If the Son shall set you free, and he's referring to himself when he said that, John 8:36, if the Son sets you free, you'll be free indeed. So the gospel is true. The good news is true. This good news that God saw our need and sent his Son to rescue us from our sin. But secondly, the gospel is powerful. It's transformative. It changes a guy like Saul from breathing threats and murders. You read about him in Acts 9. Just full of hatred, to the loving apostle whose life was transformed and did everything he could to introduce people throughout the Roman Empire to Jesus Christ. It changed the Colossians from bitter, selfish, self-centered, greedy people, just like Portlanders, just like Beaverton people, just like all of us by nature. It took these people and turned them into lovers who trusted God and had a hope, a certain hope in Jesus Christ. And hence Jesus said, this is how they'll know you're my followers, by your love for one another. And wherever the gospel goes, it transforms people who are self-centered into other-centered and seeking to help others. So it's transformative. And if any man or woman, boy or girl, is in Christ, he's a new creature. He doesn't just kind of patch us up. He transforms us from the inside out. He changes us completely. We are born again. And from that point on, God is busy changing us from the inside out. So it's true. It's transformative, and it's finished.
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0: We've just been walking through this text, and the gospel, the good news of what Christ has done, is that it is accomplished. I called it the accomplished good news. God, the Father, look at verse 12, qualified us to share in the inheritance of the saints. In light, God qualified us. He has accomplished it. It's a past tense kind of a thing. The gospel is accomplished. The gospel is finished. Jesus said with the triumphant cry on the cross, he said, it is finished. The gospel, the good news that God has accomplished. So it's not something we do, it's something he did. The gospel is true, it's transformative, and it's finished. Jesus Christ died for my sin and your sin on the cross. He was buried, and he rose from the dead, never to die again. And he claimed, or proclaimed, I should say, it is accomplished. So we, unlike all religions of man, we don't say, do this, do that. Christianity isn't a list of do's and don'ts. We say, it is done. It is done. We announce the gospel. That's why it's called good news. It's announced. Christ died for your sins. If you're here today, no matter what you've done, no matter how often you've done it, no matter how much guilt you feel, Jesus Christ came to die for sinners. And the fourth thing I'd say about the gospel is that it is His doing, not ours. He has accomplished it. So look again at these texts. Verse 12, God qualified us. He, Christ, verse 13, rescued us, delivered us from the domain of darkness, and transferred us to the kingdom of His beloved Son. And so we celebrated it when we looked at this. He qualified us. He rescued us. And then verse 14, He redeemed us. He set us free from the bondage of sin. And He forgave us. He forgave us. Christ came into the world to pay for my sin and for your sin. You say, how did He do it? Glance over at chapter 2, verse 13. When you were dead in your transgressions and the uncircumcision of your flesh, He made you alive together with Christ, having forgiven us all our transgressions, having canceled out the certificate of debt consisting of decrees against us and which was hostile to us. He has taken it out of the way, having nailed it to the cross. It's an accomplished gospel because He accomplished it. He nailed our sins to the cross. So He states in verse 20, Christ made peace through the blood of His cross. Ever since Adam sinned, we've been estranged from God. Oftentimes when you bring this topic of God up, our natural tendency is, we don't want to talk about that. We've been hostile toward Him, and we'll get into this more next week because He's going to explain this matter of reconciliation in a very clear way. But I want to just say this, He made peace. He removed the enmity. We who were alienated, verse 21, have been made holy and blameless. So He removed the sin that kept me from God, and He made peace through the blood of His cross. So that Romans puts it this way, having been declared right with God, we have peace with God. And that's the foundation for all other peace. Personal peace, interpersonal peace, national peace, international peace. There will be no peace on earth, Jesus said, until the Prince of Peace rules. But He's coming back for just that reason. And today, you and I can know that personal peace that starts with peace with our Creator. And so to run the race is not to just make it to death, or maybe extend our life by staying in good shape and make it to death a few years later. No, to run the race to win is to come to the end of the line and to be ushered right into the presence of God because He has made peace through the blood of His cross. We have this as believers. That's why we gather and worship and sing praise to Him. But I ask you personally, do you have this peace that the Bible says surpasses comprehension? It's so good. It's beyond our ability to even grasp, let alone fully explain. But it's that peace of knowing that I'm right with my Creator. And then as I walk with Him, and as I walk through life, the pilgrimage of life, or if I run through life, if I use the analogy of a race, when I come to the close, it isn't the end. It's being ushered into the eternal life that He came to give us. And He says He's going to wipe away every tear. and wipe away every sorrow, and we will be with him forever. Let me ask you, have you put your faith in Jesus Christ? Have you realized that life isn't just a beginning and an end? No, we're created in the image of God. We're created for our Creator. And we, through sin, have messed it up. But Christ, God Himself, came down here to rescue us from that. And He conquered sin and death when He rose again. And you and I can have that eternal life that's not just then, but it actually is called eternal life that starts right now. Whoever believes in Him has eternal life. So that we, in our day-to-day life, we experience life the way it was meant to be lived. Abundant life, Jesus said. Eternal life. Let me ask us all right now to just stop and bow our heads before the Lord. And I want to ask you, in the moment of this quietness, as we've confronted and been confronted, you might say, with the good news, the gospel, if it's resonated with your heart, if you would like Jesus Christ to save you, in the quietness of this moment, tell Him so. Confess to Him that you've sinned. Thank Him that He came down here to die in our place and rescue us from our sin and deliver us from death. Praise Him that He rose again, never to die again. Oh Lord, these great truths, no wonder You call them good news that we've announced today. Lord, I pray that no one would merely just hear them and just kind of ignore or put off or neglect. Rather, Lord, I pray that Your Holy Spirit right now would cause each one within the hearing of my voice to believe, trust in the Lord Jesus Christ. And Lord, we praise You that whoever believes in You will not be disappointed. We will praise You right now in song. We'll praise You every chance we get. And we will actually praise You forever. Oh, we thank You for this, and we thank You in Jesus' name. Amen.
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0: What is God's way of reconciling us? He sent His Son to die in our place. The death of Christ. He made peace through the blood of His cross, verse 20. Verse 22, yet He's now reconciled you in His fleshly body through death. Christ brought reconciliation, real reconciliation, not by His teachings. There's so many people who reduce Christ to His being a great teacher. And if all you had was His teachings, and people say, well, I just want to try to live the way He lived, by His example. No, He didn't reconcile us by His perfect life, even by His teachings. You can study His sermons and His words, but if you don't deal with what He came to do, He came to give His life a ransom.
1: Join us again next time as we move forward in our study of the book of Colossians. Pastor Scott will bring a message titled Reconciliation. Until then, keep abiding in the Word, and may the grace of the Lord Jesus be with you.
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7: The wonders of God to the sons of men, that he would send Jesus Christ to die for our sins, that he would freely pay the full price for our sins, that he would redeem us from the pit, and that this offer is for everyone. 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
8: Welcome to this Tuesday edition of Equipping the Saints. Equipping the Saints is a daily radio outreach from Equipping Bible Church in Greer, South Carolina. And our teacher is Greg Lundstedt, pastor of Equipping Bible Church. And Greg, today is Letter Day, where we have a chance to hear what our listeners are saying about Equipping the Saints.
9: And Dave, I have a letter from Sarah from Arizona. She says, "Thank you for all your prayers you have lifted up to our wonderful God, Lord and Savior. We gratefully appreciate your prayers and know that God works wonderfully through them according to his will. In the name of Christ Jesus, we ask him to bless you and keep you, embrace you, and grant you his peace that surpasses all understanding. In much love, Sarah." Well, Sarah, thank you so much for your encouragement and your prayers for this ministry. And it is a privilege for us to pray for you and for your family. And so we praise our Lord for his encouragement through you.
8: And Greg, God's word has some important things to say about how we as Christians are to live our lives.
9: Yes, it does, Dave. And today we're going to learn an eternally important lesson on how to get true help from God. 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
7: "And they turned and trusted in them. Therefore, as they turned and were saved through calling upon the name of the Lord in different circumstances, that we too should give thanks to the Lord." That we too should give thanks to the Lord. So let's go back to our passage. Verse 1, Psalm 107. "Oh, give thanks to the Lord, for he is good, for his loving kindness is everlasting." And again, this is probably written, as we'll see, sometime around when Nehemiah was around, or right before that, Ezra possibly. And he says here, speaking of that, look at verse 2, "Let the redeemed of the Lord say so." Now, we are the redeemed, spiritually speaking, but there were those who were redeemed certainly from Egypt, but those who were redeemed from Egypt, most of them fell in the wilderness with unbelief. These redeemed here appear to be those who were redeemed in a different circumstance and have had changed hearts in a sense. He says, "Let the redeemed of the Lord say so, whom he has redeemed from the hand of the adversary and gathered from the lands, from the east and the west, from the north and the south." And I believe he's speaking of those that have been brought back from the 70-year exile in Babylon for their sin. The price has been paid to bring them back in a sense. They've been delivered in a sense. And it's clear that those, by and large, in Haggai and Ezra and here in Nehemiah, were believers. There were some problems. They need to be disciplined. There were issues. There were some bad guys. But they were believers, and they responded to the word of God. And so then, let the redeemed of the Lord, and that would be us now, redeemed in Jesus Christ, the price paid, right? Say so. Let us say so. Let us be the ones that say so. So this book, as we're going to see, this psalm is written to believers. Verse 2, "Let the redeemed of the Lord say so." Then look down in verse 42 and 43. "The upright shall see it." Now he's talking about how God turns things to nothing and takes it and turns it back. Lets things be destroyed, then he takes that and uses it that people might be saved. He says here, "The upright will see it and are glad, but all unrighteousness shuts its mouth. Who is wise? Let him give heed to these things and consider," here we go, "the loving kindnesses of the Lord." The upright are those who are righteous in Christ, or those who believe in the seed of Eve's seed that would foreshadow the Christ, or would come through Eve's seed, the gospel, the suffering servant. These believers at this time had the truth from Isaiah that there would be one who would suffer, that all our iniquities would be put on him. We are all like sheep who've gone astray, but the Lord has caused the iniquities of us all to fall on him. That would point to, and we see that happen, the Lord Jesus Christ. And so those who are upright, those who are righteous now, we see in Christ, who are glad, joyful when they see it. They're going to be glad. And so, who is wise, verse 43 in the end, let him give heed to these things and consider the loving kindnesses of the Lord. And that's what I want us to do. I want us to consider the loving kindnesses of the Lord, especially when we reflect and give thanks. So then, this is what this psalm is about. And now at this point, the Lord is going to give four generalized illustrations and examples of the sinful Israelites who were delivered. They were brought low to the bottom. They were humbled to the point they would cry out to the Lord for true deliverance, and God would deliver them ultimately in Christ. And then we would then see that and give praise and thankfulness to him for it. And you might identify with one of these groups. And in these groups, we're going to have four of them. We're going to see, and your notes are pretty complex there. They got a lot of stuff on there, but there's four. I think we're going to find a pattern in all four of these. And the pattern goes like this. First of all, we see the state of complete lostness and inability to save oneself. Then we see God's solution comes when they humble themselves and cry to him. And then there is a specific deliverance in that. And then there is an exhortation to praise and worship the Lord for what he has done. And for those of us who believe and already been delivered, this should be very instructive. It should cause us to give thanks to the Lord, for he is good, for his loving kindness is everlasting. So let's take a look at the first example here, the first in need of deliverance. It's the lost, hungry soul, hopelessly wandering. Verse 4, they wandered in the wilderness, in a desert region. They did not find their way to an inhabited city. They were hungry and thirsty. That's verse 5. Their soul fainted within them. Then they cried out to the Lord in their trouble. He delivered them out of their distresses. He led them also by a straight way to go to an inhabited city. Let them give thanks to the Lord for his loving kindness and for his wonders to the sons of men. For he has satisfied the thirsty soul, and the hungry soul he has filled with what is good. And so here, first of all, we see their state. They wandered in the wilderness, the desert region, and notice this word, they did not find a way to an inhabited city. They were hungry and thirsty, verse 5, their souls fainted within them. They speaks of someone possibly these Jews could identify with, certainly back in their exile, certainly in their sinful state while they're there. But yet here he's pointing to someone, basically the illustration is someone who's lost. They can't find their way. They did not find a way. They're lost. The situation is getting desperate. They are hungry and thirsty. Their soul fainted within them, and they're at their end. And I believe, figuratively, it's probably not talking about the rebellious Jews in the Exodus. I don't think it's talking about them because of their attitudes, because they never did turn as a nation in the wilderness. I believe it's pointing to the state of those who may be looking for salvation. They're looking. They're lost. They're hungry. Their souls are hungry and thirsty. But they're fainting within them. It's a desperate situation. They did not find a way on their own. They're not going to find it. And by the way, if you are seeking to be saved and you are seeking on your own, you will never find it. It is only found through the truth revealed concerning Jesus Christ in the gospel. And so here, they did not find a way. And I think there are many people out there in this world who are looking for something. They know their souls are hungry and thirsty. They know they're empty, right? But they're trying through their own effort, and they are hopelessly wandering. And maybe this is you. You are at the end. You are hopelessly wandering. It's almost done. But notice what happens. This is so important. As they're about to faint, the end of verse 5, their soul fainted within them. Verse 6, then they cried out to the Lord in their trouble. That is so important. This is key. Until you humbly get to the end of yourself and cry out to the Lord, you will never find him. You will never find the Lord. You need to humbly get to the end of yourself and cry out to Him, the Lord, the great I Am, the self-existent one revealed in Scripture. When they talked to Jesus, He said, I am. He's the Lord. Jesus is Lord, right? And so they cried out to the Lord in their trouble. And notice what He did. He delivered them out of their distresses. He led them also by a straight way to go to a haven. Now, this is an illustration. It's an example, but it shows us principles and points here. It's metaphoric. They're lost. They're at their wits' end, and they cry out to the Lord, and He delivers them. And He delivers them in the right way, a straight way, an upright way. And then from this, here's the exhortation based on having cried out to Him. Verse 8, let them give thanks to the Lord for His loving kindness and for the wonders to the sons of men. For He has, noticed this, satisfied the thirsty soul, and the hungry soul He has filled with what is good. You know, maybe this speaks of you, the Lord God. You were at your wit's end, you're empty, you're completely lost, and you cried out to the Lord, and He saved you. Give thanks to the Lord. He says there, let them give thanks to the Lord for His loving kindness and His wonders to the sons of men. Oh, the wonders of God to the sons of men, that He would send Jesus Christ to die for our sins, that He would freely pay the full price for our sins, that He would redeem us from the pit, and that this offer is for everyone, His wonders to the sons of men. And if you have responded, if you have been found through crying out to the Lord Jesus Christ, give thanks to the Lord for His loving kindness. And we have this exhortation in Isaiah 55. Turn to Isaiah 55. For those who are actually hungry, you know you need salvation. You are shamed and you need a Savior. You're on your way to hell. You need a Savior, but you can't find Him. You tried everything. You just need to call it to the Lord. Notice what He says here in Isaiah 55. Ho, everyone who thirsts, come to the waters, and you who have no money, come buy and eat. Come buy wine and milk without money, without cost. Why do you spend for what is not bread, and your wages for what does not satisfy? Listen carefully to me and eat what is good and delight yourself in abundance. Incline your ear and come to me. Listen that you may live, and I will make an everlasting covenant with you according to the faithful mercy shown David. Then look, verse 6. Seek the Lord while He may be found. Call upon Him while He is near. Let the wicked forsake his way and the unrighteous man his thoughts, and let him return to the Lord, and He will have compassion on him and to our God, for He will abundantly pardon. Some of you are trying to do all kinds of religious stuff. Jesus would say, come to me, all you who are weary and heavy laden, and I will give you rest. Turn to the Lord Jesus Christ. Believe and cry out to Him at the pit. He is the only one who can save you. Believe in Him, and He will save you. And then you, as we together, will give thanks to the Lord for His loving kindness and His wonders to the sons of men. You think about yourself and how wicked and wretched we are and how desperately lost we were, and the Lord God saved us. Praise the Lord. Give thanks to Him. Notice He says, for He has satisfied the thirsty soul, and the hungry soul He has filled with what is good. Amen. Amen. So we have the first illustration, a desperately lost yet hungry soul who will never find salvation until they're fully humbled and turn to Jesus Christ. And then we see it should bring us to give thanks to the Lord for His goodness and for His loving kindness. This is what we ought to consider. Then notice we have a second illustration. This speaks of another situation that will cause us to give thanks to God. It's the prisoner living in darkness at death's door in chains because of rejection of God's word, severely humbled by God and at the end of self. Look at verse 10. There were those who dwelt in darkness in the shadow of death, prisoners in misery and chains, because, here you go, they had rebelled against the words of God and spurned the counsel of the Most High. Therefore He humbled their heart with labor. They stumbled and there was none to help. Then they cried out to the Lord in their trouble. He saved them out of their distresses. He brought them out of darkness and the shadow of death. He broke their bands apart. Let them Give thanks to the Lord for his loving kindness and for his wonders to the sons of men, for he has shattered the gates of bronze and cut bars of iron asunder. So we see their state. First of all, they were those who dwelt in darkness, the shadow of death, prisoners in misery. We see that state even later on, verse 10. We see that here and then later on spoken of. They're in the shadow of darkness and death. I believe this speaks of the darkness and separation that sin brings and the result, which is death. You know, the Israelites in the time of the Lord Jesus were spoken of in this way. In Matthew chapter 4, verse 16, I'll read this for you. The people were sitting in darkness saw great light, and those who were sitting in the land and shadow of death, upon them a light dawned. From that time on, Jesus began to preach and say, repent, for the kingdom of heaven is at hand. You see, sin brings misery and bondage. Sin brings misery and bondage. And I mentioned this earlier, but Jesus said, if you commit sin, you are a slave to sin, John 8. And you are, and this group here is particularly, dwelling in darkness in the edge of eternal death, prisoners in misery and chains. They're in this state. Now, why? Because, verse 11, they had rebelled against the words of God and spurned the counsel of the Most High. This is speaking of people who had an opportunity to know the Word of God, and they rebelled against it. This certainly describes the Jews, doesn't it? Certainly does. The term spurn speaks of treating with contempt, and the counsel of the Most High speaks of his revealed will, his word, the word of God. And so they rebelled as evidenced by treating his word with contempt. And maybe you're doing the same way. You don't care about God's word. You push it aside. It's not important to you. And you are in your sins. You were dwelling in darkness on the verge of eternal death, prisoner in misery and chains. But God is so gracious to allow the consequences of sin and rebellion against him and his word to bear upon us. Isn't he gracious? It says in verse 12, therefore he humbled their heart with labor. This certainly would have spoken of the Jews who had gone in exile. Certainly would have spoken about them. And they stumbled and there was none to help. You're getting to the bottom and you need to get to the bottom of yourself. You need to be humbled before you turn to the Lord. We'll say, hopefully before that, but here, you need to get to the bottom of yourself. And notice what happens. Verse 13, then they cried out to the Lord in their trouble, and he saved them out of their distresses. He brought them out of darkness and the shadow of death and broke their bands apart. Here they cried to the Lord in their trouble, and he saved them. You know, you're in trouble if you are in your sins. If you haven't come to Jesus Christ, you are in trouble. You are sitting in darkness. You're in the shadow of death. You're on the verge of eternal separation from the living God and punishment. You're a prisoner to your sins. You can't stop. You are a prisoner to your sins. And if you will humbly call out to Jesus, whoever will call upon the name of the Lord will be saved. He will deliver you from your sins. You will be delivered from the prison of sin and ultimate consequences of death. John 8, and I mentioned this before, but let's read that actually. Let's go to John 8, verse 31. Jesus therefore said to those Jews who had believed him, and on a side note, if you ever want to do a study in John that's kind of interesting, look at the term believe. There are people in John who believe but don't believe. They believe that, in essence, what he's saying, but they don't believe. They haven't trusted in Christ. And you see this example here. Jesus there said to the Jews who believed in him, if you abide in my word, then you're truly disciples of mine, and you shall know the truth. The truth shall make you free. They, that's those who had believed, answered him, we are Abraham's offspring and have never yet been enslaved to anyone. How is it that you say you shall become free? And Jesus answered them, truly, truly, I say to you, everyone who commits sin is the slave of sin. And the slave does not remain in the house forever. The son does remain forever. If therefore the son shall make you free, you shall be free indeed. Some of you know the truth. You play the church game. You're around, but you've rejected the truth. You have rejected the truth in Jesus Christ. And you're a prisoner to your sin. If you humble yourself and call out to Lord Jesus to save you, he will save you. The sun sets you free. You are free indeed. And so then, notice here, they cried out to the Lord in their trouble. He saved them out of their distresses. He brought them out of darkness, the shadow of death. He broke their bands apart. And then notice what we should do and what they were to do. Verse 15, let them give thanks to the Lord for his loving kindness and for his wonders to the sons of men, for he has shattered the gates of bronze. He has cut bars of iron asunder. Be set free. Trust in Jesus Christ. He will set you free from your sin, no matter what sin it is. He will set you free. Turn to the Lord Jesus Christ. The Son sets you free. You are free indeed. So we've had the first illustration, the desperately lost, hungry soul who will never find salvation until they're humbled and turn to Jesus. And we have the prisoner living in darkness at death's door in chains because they've rejected the word, severely humbled at the end of themselves, that comes to Christ. And what are we to do? Let them give thanks to the Lord for his loving kindness and his wonders to the sons of men. Now notice we have a third illustration in our passage. We have the fool who is afflicted near death because of rebellion and sin. Verse 17, fools, because of their rebellious way and because of their iniquities, were afflicted. Their soul abhorred all kinds of food, and they drew near to the gates of death. Then they cried out to the Lord in their trouble. He saved them out of their distresses. He sent his word and healed them and delivered them from their destructions. Let them give thanks to the Lord for his loving kindness and his wonders to the sons of men. Let them also offer sacrifices of thanksgiving and tell of his works with joyful singing. So here he says, fools, fools, because of their rebellious way, because of their iniquities, we see they were afflicted. You see, sin brings about trouble. The way the transgressor is hard. Because of their iniquities, they're afflicted. They were fools because of the rebellious way, or literally way of rebellion. The direction they walk is rebellion. And that rebellion concludes the idea of transgression. These were fools simply because they lived a rebellious life. And secondly, because of their iniquities. And that term speaks of sin, which leads to affliction. End of verse 17, and they were afflicted. And it's interesting, this stem in the Hebrew here speaks of this affliction, that they brought that upon themselves. They brought this affliction through their sins and their rebellious way. You see, sin brings affliction. If you choose to reject Christ and you go contrary to his ways, you will be afflicted. And notice there's more. Verse 18, their soul abhorred all kinds of food. This points to, I believe, depression probably. Yeah, you see, if you choose to go your own way, you're going to be depressed. And actually, that's a good thing. Now, the world says, take these drugs and feel better. And the Lord says, certainly to believers, be anxious for nothing, but in everything, through prayer and supplication, thanksgiving, make your request known to God. But for the non-believer, this needs to get them to the bottom of themselves so they would turn to the Lord Jesus Christ. Notice end of verse 18, and they drew near to the gates of death. They're not eating. They're depressed, and they're almost dying. And then notice what happens in verse 19. Then they cried out to the Lord in their trouble. That's the solution. Call upon the Lord humbly for the forgiveness of sins. That's the solution to your sin problem. That's the solution to the affliction that was caused by your sin and the depression in this temporal life. That's the solution. Here we see they called upon him, and notice what happens, middle of 19, he saved them out of their distresses.
10: 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Greg, would you summarize what we've seen in our psalm so far?
9: Well, Dave, what we've seen so far in Psalm 107 are some illustrations of those in need of help from the Lord. First of all, we saw the desperately lost and hungry soul who will never find salvation until they're fully humbled and turn to Jesus. which should bring us as believers to give thanks for his goodness and his loving kindness for us. And then we saw the second illustration to which we're to consider so that we would give thanks to the Lord, the prisoner living in darkness at death's door in chains because of rejection of God's word, severely humbled by God at the end of self, comes to Christ for salvation and is set free. Oh, give thanks to the Lord. And then we came to the third illustration we began to look at, the fool afflicted near death because of rebellion and sin, brought to the bottom because of the consequences of their own sin. And then we see they're given the word, saved by the Lord, and thus we are to consider and give thanks to the Lord and offer sacrifices of praise and tell of his wonders with joyful singing. Well, now we're out of time, so make plans to join us tomorrow as we finish this wonderful psalm, Psalm 107.
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14: Now all has been heard. 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
5: 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And Pastor Greg Laurie says it's good to have a hearty meal.
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so hungry you felt weak? Not just hunger pangs, not just in a hangry mood. You actually felt sluggish and powerless. Food is at the top of your mind. 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We'll see it gives us actual power for living, and we shouldn't deprive ourselves.

0: Pastor Greg Laurie with insights on why we can rely on the Bible as the Word of God. 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We've talked a lot about the Bible, God's love letter to His children, and how He cares for His kids. Well, Pastor Greg has a further comment he wanted to share.
1: So as you've been listening today, maybe you've thought to yourself, man, I wish I had this relationship with God that is being talked about. Well, you can. He's only a prayer away. You see, becoming a Christian, it doesn't take years, it doesn't take months, it doesn't take weeks, it doesn't even take hours. It can happen in a moment. That's how it happened for me. I just heard the gospel, and all of a sudden I realized this is all true. And maybe you've realized that as well. Let me ask you, would you like Jesus Christ to come into your life? Would you like Him to forgive you of your sin? Would you like this relationship with God we've been talking about today? If so, why don't you just pray a simple prayer with me? Say this to God, Lord Jesus, I know that I'm a sinner, but I know that You're the Savior who died on the cross for my sin and rose again from the dead. Jesus, I turn from my sin and I choose to follow You from this moment forward as my Savior and Lord, as my God and friend. Thank You for hearing this prayer. And I ask this in Jesus' name. Amen. Hey, did you just pray that prayer? If so, I want to send you at no charge what we call a New Believer's Bible. Here's Dave to tell you more. And let me just say, congratulations. You've made the right decision.
0: Yeah, that's right. 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
0: Well, Pastor Greg, George Whitfield's story is told in this new movie, A Great Awakening, which we're making available to our listeners right now. He was an itinerant evangelist in the 18th century. He traveled throughout the 13 colonies preaching the gospel. And for 30 years, he did this. I'm thinking you and old George might have had a lot to talk about.
1: Yes. Well, yeah, there's some similarities between us. You know, I didn't have a voice like his, that's for sure. His voice was so powerful, he could be heard in person by 25,000 people without amplification. I can't even imagine that. You know, there was one year we were doing a Harvest Crusade, and for some reason, the sound went out. Well, we found out later what it was. Someone unplugged the PA system. It was as simple as that. No. They unplugged it. But anyway, So I'm in the middle of preaching. In fact, I'm at the end of my message, getting ready to give the invitation, and the sound goes off, and I thought I'll speak anyway. No one could hear me. No one. It was so hard. But I think of George Whitfield and that booming voice that God gave him. But George was called to be an evangelist. I'm called to do the same. An evangelist is someone that proclaims the gospel and calls people to Christ. And I think it's an important role in the church. In more contemporary times, Billy Graham is the name that comes to mind as the great evangelist that God used in our nation. Well, go back a few years, in fact, go back a lot of years to the 1700s, and the Billy Graham of his day, George Whitefield, reached people. In fact, he was so effective, they had no media, except for print media, of course, the newspaper. But somehow, George Whitefield, because of his endless preaching and his tireless proclamation of the gospel, was able to reach 80% of the colonial population. That's a lot of people. Pretty much everybody knew his name. But the main thing that Whitefield wanted to emphasize was not his name, but the name that is above all names, the name of Jesus Christ. So you need to know this story. And we have it available for you in this amazing new film called A Great Awakening. It was so popular, they had to extend the theatrical run because the word of mouth was spreading and more people wanted to see it. Now you can have your own copy of A Great Awakening so you can watch it whenever you want and watch it over and over again and show it to your family, show it to your friends, show it to whoever you think would like to see it. You're going to love this. This is one of the best resources we've ever offered. So get your copy of A Great Awakening for your gift of any size. Dave, tell them more about that.
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14: If you don't have peace in your life, then you need to really wait on the Lord. Don't go out and do something stupid. You wait on God to do what He wants to do in my life, in my marriage, or my singleness of life. Waiting to make sure that I have peace with God and my life is complete in Christ Jesus, because I want to be usable. I don't want to be on the shelf and not be used by God.

0: Welcome to Somebody Loves You Radio, the Bible teaching ministry of Raul Reese in Diamond Bar, California. As we begin another message in our 1 Corinthians series, Raul will challenge you to uphold your marriage vows and not give in to adulterous temptations. Raul will explain that as a believer, you are a temple of the living God, called to holiness and obedience. God's desire is for you and your spouse to stay together for a lifetime. With part one of our study, Problems Relating to Marriage and Singleness, here's Raul Reese.
1: If you have your Bibles, turn to the book of 1 Corinthians chapter 7. Paul the Apostle in chapter 7 really deals with the problem relating to marriage in the Corinthian church. They were a very sexual active church. There were those that were not married. They had 1,000 prostitutes in the city of Corinth. And even those that were married were being affected by it, because every single night, those 1,000 prostitutes would come down to the town and would begin to seduce the men of the city, Christian and non-Christian. And so probably many of those Christians fell into sin because of temptation. And one of the things about being involved with another woman or another man, one of the things I was working for this company, and I mean, it was a time where not only in the grocery store, you're really working with people, and there's a lot of lonely women out there that come and talk to you about their problems and situations, that for the first 4.5 years of my marriage, because me and my wife were having little situations, that I committed adultery on her. I went ahead and being unfaithful. And after 4.5 years, when I got saved, I really learned how I had hurt my wife. I hurt her tremendously. And I had to apologize and I had to ask her to forgive me, but number one, God to forgive me. Before you come to Christ, these are the things that we do, but when you come to Christ with the knowledge and the wisdom that God gives you, and if you're reading the Bible and you're in the church and you continue to do those things, then God will have to chasten you. Chasten you. And if you don't listen, then you're going to have to be judged. And you have to understand that one day, not only will you stand before God, but Paul the Apostle, in this great letter of Corinthians, in chapter 3, in verses 16 through 17, he says, "Know you not that you are the temple of the living God? And if any man defile the temple of God, God himself shall destroy that person." When you look into the mirror, whether you're young or old, doesn't really matter. What you see in the mirror is a child of God. That's only the outward form. Inside of you is where God dwells and God lives. And the Bible says that now your temple, your body, has become the temple of the Holy Spirit. In the actual Greek, it says you become the holiest of holies. Like in the Old Testament, where the priest could only go in once a year, where the Ark of the Covenant and the presence of God was there. And if any priest would go in with sin in his life, they would tie a rope to his right ankle. And if he had any sin in his life, those pomegranate bells would stop ringing. And then they knew something had happened, so they wouldn't even dare to go in, because he would get once a year. So they picked that rope up and pulled the guy out if he was dead. They were afraid to be stricken by God. Think that was in the Old Testament law. We're living in a time of grace now. And Paul says that we truly are the temple of the living God. It's the holiest of holies where God lives. And Paul told us in chapter 5 and chapter 6 of 1 Corinthians that any person, young or old, single or married, that continues to practice those such things as fornication, adultery, lying, and doing all homosexuality, lesbianism, will not inherit the kingdom of God. Will not. Very clear in the Word of God. So if you're here tonight, and if they're not here tonight, when the message gets out, it's very important they understand that God's word is very clear. Everyone is without excuse. The problem is the word lust, L-U-S-T. Lusting after the things that you cannot have and trying to be possessed by those things that will destroy you and eventually will put you on the shelf. Think of how many Christians today, when you walk into a library, Sometimes you go on those shelves to get a book, and the book has been sitting on that shelf so long that when you actually pick it out of the shelf, it's full of dust. Sometimes people's lives becomes like that book that is never used and just collects dust. Why? Because you've been disqualified by God. And I think of how many pastors I've seen, and assistant pastors, and people involved in ministry that have been disqualified because they couldn't maintain their holiness to God through drinking, drugs, and sex, and money, and power, and pride. All those things that have destroyed people of God. So Paul, being an expert in the Word of God, and being a Jew, and at one time being in the Sanhedrin, and to be in the Sanhedrin among the 72 scholars, and also those that know the Word of God, he was married at one time according to the Sanhedrin. But somehow, history tells us that either his wife left him because of Christ, and she got fed up with it, or his wife died, and he became a widow. All the way through writing his letter, he's a single man. And Paul, all of his life, not only struggled, probably in his flesh, but he constantly talks about beating down his flesh, giving himself black eyes to keep himself down, unless he would be disqualified from the service that God had called him to do. And that's what pastors do, and men of God do, and sheep and lambs in the church. You get disqualified when you can't keep the rules. You get disqualified. God can't use you. And he won't use you until you repent and until you get right with God. Very important to know that. That's why here in chapter 7 in the first 9 verses, he deals with sexuality among the Christians. And he starts out in verse 1, "Remember not concerning the things which you wrote to me. It is good for a man not to touch a woman." He starts saying by what? By touching her sexually. It's not good. It will destroy you. It will mark you. Think of how many times these young guys and young women that have intimate moments together, when they separate, notice the guilt they carry in their minds, in their hearts. And as a child of God, think of the accusation Satan comes and tries to condemn you for what you did. When you really are truly sorry for what you did and you come to God in true confession and true repentance, that the blood of Jesus Christ will wipe away all of your sins. But if you continue in your sin, there's no remorse. There's no repentance. So then if you're a Christian and God has to chasten you because he loves you, and as a father loves his children, what does he do? He disciplines them. And he will discipline you. He said, "Well, how does God discipline you?" Well, I've seen guys get thrown in the freeway out of their cars, get run over, fall off a building or something like that. I mean, God has many ways of doing that. It's really important that you understand that God loves you like a father, and he's not going to let you get away with sin. Christians can't get away with sin. Non-believers either. They think they are. But there's a day of judgment coming. You see? They forget about that. So Paul here is trying to warn the church in Corinth, because Corinth was a very sexual active city. I've been there 5 times. It's an amazing city when you see it today. And 1,000 prostitutes every night would come down from the hill down to the city and seduce the people, young and old, to come and commit adultery and fornication with them. So look what Paul says now, beginning there in after verse 9. He says in verse 9, "But if they cannot exercise self-control, let them marry, for it is better to marry than to burn in the lust of your passions." Notice that. If you're single and you don't have the gift of singleness, then you better get married. You better get married, and you better wait upon God to bring you the person that he wants you, or you're going to be miserable. Bottom line, man, you know how many people I counsel with in this church that have that problem? That problem. They go out in a moment of emotion, They meet this girl online, or they meet her somewhere else, and they start talking, and they start going out to lunch together, and they start building a relationship. They get married, and they haven't even get to know each other fully, completely. They haven't even prayed. They haven't even prayed. And sometimes without even prayer, they start out in the wrong foot by having sexual relationships, and then they want to get married, and I won't marry them. Until they separate for 6 months and get into the Word of God and they repent, then I will marry them when I see a change. Very important to understand, because marriage is a sacred thing. Remember what it says in Malachi chapter 3, God hates divorce. And look at the divorce of the church today. God hates divorce. I know a guy right now that has been married 5 times, is getting ready to get his next divorce and marry a 6th person. Think about that. No fear of God. And there's a lot of people within the church and churches that have been married twice, thrice, 4 times, and going into their 5th marriage. And yet, you call yourself a Christian, and at the same time, if you know God's word, too much is given, much more will be required on the day of judgment. Think about that. When you come from the world into the Lord Jesus Christ, what you did in the world is forgiven, forgotten. But when you start as a Christian and you continue to do things that are not right, you will be judged. You will be judged by God.
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1: So it's really important that we get the Word of God, we believe it, and we live by it. Because remember what he said in verse 8, "But I say unto the unmarried," those that are not married, single, "and to the widows, it is good for them if they remain even as I am, single." But if you can be single, then you need to start praying for God to bring you the person that He wants you to have, not who you want to have. And sometimes we're not content with that, and yet God knows what He's doing, because He wants to bless you and He wants to use your life. Listen, this is one of the things I've seen. If you get a woman that is in love with herself, you're going to have big problems. And the guy too, seriously. As a child of God, you should be looking for someone, number one, that loves Jesus Christ with all their hearts and all their might. If they don't have God first in their lives, forget it. You'll get yourself in a big mess. Because sometimes what happens is people make promises. You start seeing them come to church, and I've seen people like that. They come to church because they're kind of looking around to see who they can have or who they want to get to. You know what I'm saying? And at the same time, that's not of the Lord. When the Lord, it says in the book of Genesis chapter 2, beginning in verse 18, that actually Adam in the Garden of Eden, he was the only one that God had created. And he wasn't looking for a woman. God was the one that saw the emptiness in his heart. And what did God do? He put him into a deep sleep. Listen, and God brought the woman to him. He didn't go out looking for a woman. Man, if we could learn those lessons, we would stay out of trouble. There would be less divorces, less separations, less adultery. Because imagine how that is. I mean, I counsel with people all the time. They just got married, you know, 6 weeks ago, 8 weeks ago, 1 month, 2, 3 months, and already this guy is married, and then he goes out and commits adultery, or she commits adultery. And the marriage is ruined. Because now, she won't forgive him, or he won't forgive her. And yet, Paul gives us great, great counsel. Look what he's going to say now tonight. Beginning in verse 10, this is pretty, pretty heavy. And this is, now he's going to deal with the problem of divorce, okay, in the church. He says, "Now, to the married, I command, yet not I, but the Lord." Underline that. This is what God says, not Paul. This is what God says. "A wife is not to depart from her husband." That means he's not to divorce. The word depart is divorce. Now, there are cases in a marriage where you're not getting along. We read that in the beginning, remember, where the person, husband and wife, they separate and to give themselves to prayer and fasting. And if they get tempted, they need to come back to each other, reconcile before they commit adultery. God give us instructions how to do it. But because people become hard-hearted and they want to hurt the other person, then they go out and do stupid things. But here, Paul says, this is what the Lord says. The Lord said this in Mark chapter 10, verse 2 to 12, Matthew chapter 5, 32, where he says that God hates divorce. When you get married, until what? Until death do us part, so help me God, I do. You're taking the pledge, especially if you're a Christian. I'm not talking to non-believers, Christians, the church. And it's really important that you understand that he's talking about a wife that wants to divorce her husband. He says a wife is not to divorce from her husband. Verse 11. But even if she does depart, if she divorces, let her remain unmarried or be reconciled to her husband, and a husband is not to divorce his wife. Now, the reason he says that is because he's saying this. Jesus said it in Matthew chapter 5:32. That if a husband goes out and commits adultery, he's a Christian, and the wife finds out that he's committed adultery, so he comes back and says, you know what, honey, I'm so sorry, man. I sinned against God. I really hurt you, and I want you to forgive me. She has the legal right, as he has the legal right, if it's vice versa, to say, you know what, I forgive you, and I'm going to stay with you. Or she has, and he has the legal right to say, you know what, I'm going to divorce you. Pretty heavy, huh? That's what Jesus said. As a Christian, you have to have the balance concerning marriage and divorce. Knowing that God hates divorce, and he says later on in the scripture that if you divorce your husband or your wife in the Lord, you're to stay single and only marry in the Lord. But if you're single and you have the gift of singleness, hey, that's greater than anything else. Don't get married then. Serve the Lord with all your heart like Paul did. So here he wants us to understand that Jesus here had forbidden divorce. In Matthew 19, in Matthew 5:32, 19 verse 9, he talks about how God totally does not allow divorce unless there's adultery, and then there's forgiveness and reconciliation, or if this is an enduring process, then the person that is not guilty has the freedom to divorce that person and then to get remarried again. But if there's no adultery in the marriage and you divorce that person, then according to the grace of God and according to the word of God, if you marry again like that without any fornication or adultery, then he says you're marrying and you're doing what? And you're in the actual act of adultery. Wow. Read your Bibles. People don't like to hear that. Pretty heavy. You're having a marriage in adultery. Because the only breaking of a marriage is adultery, Jesus said. What about if my husband's beating me? Well, time of separation to see what God will do. And if it doesn't change, then you can divorce them. You're not a punching bag. You're not there to be a verbal abuser. You see? There's other reasons. And that's why it's really important to know God's word and to pray for peace in your life. People come to me and say, well, have you prayed about it? Do you have peace in your life? If you don't have peace in your life, then you need to really wait on the Lord. Don't go out and do something stupid. You wait on God to do what he wants to do in my life, in my marriage, or my singleness of life. Waiting to make sure that I have peace with God and my life is complete in Christ Jesus, because I want to be usable. I don't want to be on the shelf and not be used by God. I don't want to hurt my kids. I don't want to hurt my grandkids. I don't want to hurt anybody else. There was a pastor that for 20 some years in his church was teaching, preaching, church was growing. And then 28 years later, he gets found out that within his church, number one, he's been on drugs. He's been drinking. And at the same time, there's about 8 or 10 women in this church that he has committed adultery with. And you say, well, wait a minute. He was preaching, teaching, and his church was growing. Well, it's not because of him. It's because of the Holy Spirit. Not about us. It's about the Holy Spirit. Did people get hurt? You bet they got hurt when they found out. They found out he was a hypocrite. So you really have to be careful and not pretend. Think of how many people drive into this parking lot every Sunday, every Wednesday, Sunday nights. And I watch from my little window. And I see them arguing whatever it is. And then when they get into church, they're all smiles. I mean, this is the way the church is. And yet, think of your children. They're in the back seat listening to you if you're cussing out your wife, or you're striking your wife, or you're threatening your wife. You think your kids are going to respect you and they're going to have peace in their lives? There's no possible way. And so it's really important that if you're a child of God and you're a Christian, you need to really have peace with God and in your home, and you need husbands to be the spiritual leaders of your home. Don't be wimps. You need to pray with your wife. You need to read with your wife. You need to be with your children. Not be one of those guys that comes home and just watches TV. And never helps his wife in the home. It's really important that there's a real marriage. A real marriage in the home. If you're going to be a Christian, then be married, number one, to the Lord Jesus Christ. And then be married to your husband and your wife. And now God will bless you. And think of all the problems we find today with homosexuality, lesbianism. And yet the Bible is so clear in the Old Testament as it is in the New Testament. He says in the Old Testament, anybody that was a homosexual or lesbian, fornicator, or lie, whatever it would be, you know what they would do to him? Even bestiality, those that would have intercourse with animals. They would be killed. They would be stoned to death immediately. Commit adultery, you'd be killed. And that's why in the New Testament, the same things God says, what? The Lord says, those that continue after coming out of the world and continue to do these things shall not inherit the kingdom of God. Shall not. You're only kidding yourself. Shall not. I think of the last day when Jesus Christ judges. And I wonder how many of us, truly, not just us, I'm talking about the church. When the Lord comes for his church, I wonder how many true Christians are going to depart and how many are going to be left behind because they were not ready. He said, well, how do you know that? By the way you live. The Bible's real clear.
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0: In John 16:33, Jesus said, "In the world you will have trouble, but take heart, I have overcome the world." 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
6: Now all has been heard. 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Fear God and keep His commandments, for this is the duty of all mankind. Ecclesiastes chapter 12, verse 13.
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8: For me, it's kind of chilly with temperatures out the door in the 50s, low 60s. We're starting out kind of cloudy, aiming for an afternoon of partially sunny skies and highs in the low 80s. On the coast, it's going to be a partly cloudy day with highs of 60 or so. In the Willamette Valley Weather Center, I'm Robert Pratt.
9: M. Scott Peck began his best-selling book with just three words: life is difficult. But Chuck Swindoll says the Old Testament book of Job takes it even further. Life is unfair. There's a difference, isn't there? Most of us have learned to handle difficult, but unfair? That's far more intense. Today on Insight for Living, we're featuring message number one in a 22-part biographical series. You're about to meet a man who had everything and was about to lose it all through no fault of his own. His name was Job. Chuck begins with prayer.
10: As the story unfolds from this ancient document, we are immediately impressed with a man who indeed was just a man, but what a man. He loved you, he feared you, Father, and he disciplined his life in such a way that he had nothing to do with evil and the compromises of those of his day. Thank you for the model of this man, and thank you for the lessons to be learned from just the opening words in this resume of righteousness.

0: Pastor Greg Laurie with insights on why we can rely on the Bible as the Word of God. Our message today on A New Beginning is titled, The Refreshing Power of the Word of God, and there's more to come. We've talked a lot about the Bible, God's love letter to His children, and how He cares for His kids. Well, Pastor Greg has a further comment he wanted to share.
1: So as you've been listening today, maybe you've thought to yourself, man, I wish I had this relationship with God that is being talked about. Well, you can. He's only a prayer away. You see, becoming a Christian, it doesn't take years. It doesn't take months. It doesn't take weeks. It doesn't even take hours. It can happen in a moment. That's how it happened for me. I just heard the gospel, and all of a sudden I realized this is all true. And maybe you've realized that as well. Let me ask you, would you like Jesus Christ to come into your life? Would you like Him to forgive you of your sin? Would you like this relationship with God we've been talking about today? If so, why don't you just pray a simple prayer with me? Say this to God, Lord Jesus, I know that I'm a sinner, but I know that You're the Savior who died on the cross for my sin and rose again from the dead. Jesus, I turn from my sin, and I choose to follow You from this moment forward as my Savior and Lord, as my God and friend. Thank You for hearing this prayer. And I ask this in Jesus' name. Amen. Hey, did you just pray that prayer? If so, I want to send you at no charge what we call a New Believer's Bible. Here's Dave to tell you more. And let me just say, congratulations. You've made the right decision.
0: Yeah, that's right. 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
0: Well, Pastor Greg, George Whitfield's story is told in this new movie, A Great Awakening, which we're making available to our listeners right now. He was an itinerant evangelist in the 18th century. He traveled throughout the 13 colonies preaching the gospel. And for 30 years, he did this. I'm thinking you and old George might have had a lot to talk about.
1: Yes. Well, yeah, there's some similarities between us. You know, I didn't have a voice like his, that's for sure. His voice was so powerful, he could be heard in person by 25,000 people without amplification. I can't even imagine that. You know, there was one year we were doing a Harvest Crusade, and for some reason, the sound went out. Well, we found out later what it was. Someone unplugged the PA system. It was as simple as that. No. They unplugged it. But anyway, So I'm in the middle of preaching. In fact, I'm at the end of my message, getting ready to give the invitation, and the sound goes off, and I thought I'll speak anyway. No one could hear me. No one. It was so hard. But I think of George Whitfield and that booming voice that God gave him. But George was called to be an evangelist. I'm called to do the same. An evangelist is someone that proclaims the gospel and calls people to Christ. And I think it's an important role in the church. In more contemporary times, Billy Graham is the name that comes to mind as the great evangelist that God used in our nation. Well, Go back a few years. In fact, go back a lot of years to the 1700s, and the Billy Graham of his day, George Whitfield, reached people. In fact, he was so effective, they had no media except for print media, of course, the newspaper. But somehow, George Whitfield, because of his endless preaching and his tireless proclamation of the gospel, was able to reach 80% of the colonial population. That's a lot of people. Pretty much everybody knew his name. But the main thing that Whitfield wanted to emphasize was not his name, but the name that is above all names, the name of Jesus Christ. So you need to know this story. And we have it available for you in this amazing new film called A Great Awakening. It was so popular, they had to extend the theatrical run because the word of mouth was spreading and more people wanted to see it. Now you can have your own copy of A Great Awakening, so you can watch it whenever you want and watch it over and over again and show it to your family, show it to your friends, show it to whoever you think would like to see it. You're going to love this. This is one of the best resources we've ever offered. So get your copy of A Great Awakening for your gift of any size. Dave, tell them more about that.
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16: 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We're starting off in the mid-50s with a little bit of cloud cover. Today's afternoon high will reach around 81 degrees. Now over on the coast, we're going to see patchy fog. Mid-50s right now, going for an afternoon high in the low 60s. In the Willamette Valley Weather Center, I'm Robert Pratt.
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0: The apocalyptic visions Daniel experienced in the Old Testament left him frightened and confused and overwhelmed for several days. Maybe as you've read them, they've had the same effect on you. Well, today on Truth for Life, Alistair Begg takes us to those prophecies to help us see how we can resist evil schemes and rest in God's provision. Let's open our Bibles to the book of Daniel. We're in chapter 8.
1: It's interesting. They're talking to one another, and then verse 14 it says, "And he said to me." Of course, it was Daniel that needed the answer to the question. And here we go, "For 2,300 evenings and mornings, and then the sanctuary shall be restored to its rightful state. When I, Daniel, had seen the vision, I sought to understand it. And behold, there stood before me one having the appearance of a man. And I heard a man's voice calling out, 'Gabriel, make this man understand the vision.'" Well, it's a wonderful thing, isn't it? This is God. He speaks to Gabriel, and Gabriel has the responsibility given to him. And I take it that this is our friend Gabriel, whom we know from elsewhere. And as a result of what he begins to say, even the encounter with him in verse 17, Daniel, when he came, was frightened, and he fell on his face. Well, that's not a very good start, is it? You want to know what's going on, and you get the messenger sent to you, and then you just collapse in fearfulness. But he said to me, "Understand, O son of man, that the vision is for the time of the end." And again in verse 19, "Behold, I will make known to you what shall be at the latter end of the indignation, for it refers to the appointed time of the end." Now, this is no time for falling asleep, and yet in verse 18, he fell into a deep sleep. "I fell into a deep sleep with my face to the ground." Now, the reason for this is not because of the length of Gabriel's message, but the nature of Gabriel's message, unlike would be true for some of the rest of us. Now, the whole thing really turns, doesn't it, on this question of the end. Is this the end to which this passage is referring? "I will make known to you what shall be at the latter end of the indignation." That indignation is that abomination, that violation, that situation that has now been created within the temple of God. So I take it that the angel is informing Daniel that God is going to intervene on behalf of his people, and that this horn, which is so vicious and full of animus, is going to be broken, but not by human hand. Now, it's up for you folks to decide. You're sensible people, and you have to read the Bible for yourselves, right? It is common to read this reference to the end as referring to the end of the age at the return of Jesus Christ. If that is correct, then what this vision actually envisages is the time of the final Antichrist. This points to that time, but I don't believe it refers to that time. That the end to which it's referring concerns the destruction of Antiochus, which will be a foretaste of the final destruction of the Antichrist himself. And the character sketch that is given of this man, verse 23 and on, "And at the latter end of their kingdom, when the transgressors have reached their limit," here we have this description of this individual. And when you read the description, and we will do in a moment now, you find that this description could apply to more than one political leader from the history books of the world. Because these features that we now see are common in the kingdoms that are radically opposed to God's word and to God's people. Now, how then are we to understand what it means for Daniel to understand? What did it mean for Daniel to understand? Well, clearly, it couldn't mean that he was able to see the future as though he was reading an advanced copy of a history book, right? There's no way that he could know about what would happen in 400 years' time in the fulfillment of this prophecy. So the understanding of Daniel surely means that he needs to understand what lies at the heart of all of this, that this actually will take place, and that the actions that will be revealed and embodied finally in this character reveal something of the nature of endemic evil. He's understanding that this conflict that is represented in all of these various elements is something that is so immense and so far-reaching that ultimately the triumph over it is going to have to be something that reaches way beyond the proximity of his own time. Now, if we were spending longer, we could unpack this in detail, but let's just notice that we're told that at the latter end, verse 23, there will be a king of bold face who shall arise. Now again, we've identified this individual. The word that is used here for a bold face is the same word that is used to describe the brazen hussy in Proverbs chapter 7. That's, I'm cleaning it up, because he's a prostitute in chapter 7. That is the brazen boldness of animosity that is represented. Insolent, arrogant, defiant, and skilled in intrigue. A man who understands riddles. A man who is skillful in double talk. A man who is able to use his God-given intelligence for evil purposes. And when you read 24 and 25, his power shall be great, but not by his own power, and he shall cause fearful destruction. By his cunning, deceit shall prosper. So you have destruction, you have deceit. And in his own mind, he shall become great. You have the notion of delusions of grandeur and of self-deification. And he shall even rise up against the prince of princes. He will stand in defiance of God himself. And all of this will not be by his own power. Says my big brother, even for the breath it breathes to sin against God, it is dependent upon the one against whom it sins. That's one of those sentences again, isn't it? It would be great if you could just have one. Even for the breath it breathes to sin against God, it is dependent upon the one against whom it sins. Man cannot lift his fist in defiance against Almighty God unless Almighty God gives him the strength to do so. What an amazing mystery. Deceit prospers, verse 25. Deceit will always prosper in a context like this, because at the back of it is the great deceiver, namely Satan himself. And deception and delusion and the exchanging of the truth of God for a lie always will lie at the heart of these things. At the very beginning of creation, isn't it the lie of the evil one? And he says to Adam and Eve in the garden, you don't need to pay attention to that kind of stuff. You will be like God if you eat this stuff. That's the only reason he doesn't want you to do it. He wants to spoil your life. If he really wanted you to have a nice life, he'd let you do anything you want to do. That's a lie. It's the same lie that's around in young people's lives now. If God was a good God, he'd let you do anything you want to do. Like overdose on heroin? You just do whatever you want to do. Would that be a good God? No, God says, listen, here's the way. You can have all of this, and I made it for you so that your life will be fantastic. Leave this alone. An evil one comes and says, hey, you don't have to leave that alone. And so the roots of man's rebellion and defiance against God are the same always, everywhere. And his arrogance, as is revealed here, is that he is flying in the face of God. By his cunning, he will make deceit prosper. In his own mind, he will become great. Without warning, he'll destroy many. He will even rise up against the prince of princes, and he will be broken, but by no human hand. Now, the vision, verse 26, of the evenings and the mornings that has been told is true. So seal it up, for it refers to many days from now. What does that mean? Well, presumably, roll up this scroll and put a paper clip on it, or, you know, put a seal on it, because this is important information, and it's important information for a time not yet. So the idea of sealing it up is not a notion of secrecy, it's the notion of preservation. Because nearly 400 years were going to elapse before these events that we've just been considering, before Antiochus Epiphanes is doing his thing. And in that period of time, the people of God would need this information. So Daniel is told, make sure that you seal it up. Make sure that you preserve it. And Daniel went on local television and radio to tell about his great experiences, and he sold millions of books and became wonderfully wealthy and famous. Now, he went to his bed. He was actually overcome, and he lay sick for some days. I guess seeing into the divine purposes must be quite devastating. To have God Almighty pull back a little curtain and show Daniel what's there surely must bring him into some realm of divine sorrow in the face of man's wickedness, and surely into some element of a compassion that is divine for the people who are going to experience this. That's why I've never understood these people who love to talk about how exciting it is that they're all going to be taken away in the rapture. And everybody else can basically go fly a kite, you know. Dear folks, sorry we're gone. Have a good life, you know. Does that sound to you a kind of divine response? It doesn't to me. Daniel is given an insight into what will happen. And it puts him in his bed. It puts him in his face. It puts him on his knees. I think that's the right response. And after he'd sorted himself out, he says, then I arose and went about the king's business. But I was appalled by the vision and did not understand it. Say, wait a minute, I thought you understood it. Well, he didn't understand the ultimate aspect of it as it is finally revealed. The prophecy was future to him. It's history for us. But let's finish with this notion of arising and going about the king's business. Because Monday comes and we must arise and be about the king's business. Remember that wonderful story of Wesley, who's riding somewhere in England, and he meets a stranger. And the stranger says to him, Mr. Wesley, if you knew that Jesus Christ was going to return tomorrow, what would you do tomorrow? And he went into the saddlebag of his horse, and he pulled out his diary, or his calendar, and he opened it up, and he read for the following day's activities that were planned, and into the morning of the next day. And he said to the fellow, that, dear sir, is what I would do. In other words, business as usual. God has set you where you live. God has given to you the privileges of employment. God has appointed your space and your place. And it is to that place, to our individual spot, that each of us returns, to go back to the king's business. Alerted to the reality, to the drama of divine impact, but nevertheless, back to the routine. In Daniel's case, back to serve Belshazzar. Not much of a job at that point in his life. Hauled out of retirement in order to give the odd interpretation to a prophecy, but beyond that, nothing much happening. And as we go back to the king's business, let's do so in the awareness of the fact that the activity of the evil one just is as predictable, I was going to say as the weather, but that's no good. Is predictable as the Browns losing. Sorry. Did they lose today? I don't even know. Oh, they did? I didn't know. I didn't know. I knew it was 10-0 after two quarters, but I didn't know anything else. Okay. And here it is. Here it is. You notice, this is your takeaway. In verse 11, and the regular burnt offering was taken away from him, and the place of his sanctuary was overthrown, and truth was thrown to the ground. These three things are always present. Number one, the daily sacrifices were taken away. You say, but wait a minute, we don't do daily sacrifices. Daily sacrifices were part of the liturgy of Judaism. That was what they did under the Mosaic Covenant. We don't have the Mosaic Covenant. No, but the reason for those things was in order that the people of God might understand on a daily basis that sacrifice was necessary for fellowship with God. And the evil one says, I'm going to stamp on that. I'm going to get rid of that notion in their minds. That's exactly what he wants to do to you. He wants to suggest to you that the sacrifice of the Lord Jesus Christ for your sin is really not that significant a deal, when in actual fact, your entire eternal destiny rests on it. And the evil one comes in order to challenge us at that place. So you're a fine religious person, you're doing good deeds and everything else, and he's happy with a religion that is a crossless religion, that is a Christless religion, that is a religion that knows nothing of penal substitutionary atonement. His attack is always at the cross. Always at the cross. Beware of anyone who offers to you a crossless Christianity, an approach to the living of the Christian life that does not take you again and again back to the place that says, my only hope, my righteousness, my sole defense, my righteousness is in Christ. Today, tomorrow, and every day, it is tied entirely there. And the evil one wants to come and say, no, it's not. You don't have to worry about that. That's the first thing. The second thing is that the place of the sanctuary was cast down. You say, well, we don't believe in sanctuary. That's right, we don't actually. So it was the temple that was destroyed. What does the devil do? Destroys the temple. What is the temple? On an individual level, our individual bodies are the temple of the Holy Spirit. He says, you don't have to worry about this or that. Do this, do that. It doesn't matter. He'd be happy to destroy you. And it's true that we are being joined together as living souls, built into a spiritual house, to a temple, as Peter says, and the evil one comes and says, I'll destroy the temple for them by false teaching or by disunity or animosity or lethargic, horrible worship. The people are just dead. He attacks the place of sacrifice. He seeks to destroy the temple. And thirdly and finally, he seeks to cast truth down to the ground. Then Paul takes his leave of the Ephesian elders, and he says to them, listen, guys, when I leave, you need to be alert to the fact that false teachers will arise from among you. Loved ones, if Paul gave that warning to a church that he founded and spent 3 years grounding in the truth, don't you think that's a good warning for us to listen to? To recognize the real essential danger that is there. Because the activity of the evil one is to cast the truth down into the ground. And he will do it in every possible way that he can. Well, you say, but the gates of hell will not prevail. I know that. But they'll still push. They'll still push. And ultimately, of course, Antiochus Epiphanes is an anti-type of the Antichrist. And ultimately, this picture of animosity, embodied evil, if you like, will be fulfilled in the man of lawlessness, as we said when we finished last time in 2 Thessalonians 2. But the challenge to us is a straightforward one. It's the challenge that was the challenge to the people when they found themselves back in Jerusalem. The challenge that runs the whole way through the Bible. Choose you this day, Joshua says, whom you will serve. You can serve the gods on the far side of the river, or you can serve the living God, but you're going to serve somebody. Actually, Bob Dylan said that, but and so did Joshua, kind of. And it's the same today. Who is on the Lord's side? Who will serve the king? Who will be his helper, other lives to bring? Who will leave the world's side? And who will face the foe? And who is on the Lord's side? and who for him will go. Let's have the Daniels, the Shadrach, the Meshachs, and the Abednegoes stand forward in our generation. Let's have young men and young women laying hold of the precious gift of Jesus in his death on the cross, making their commitment to the people of God, wherever it is and whatever it means, and anchoring themselves to the truth of God's word as provided for us in the Bible. Next time, we'll try chapter 9.
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1: Father, thank you that the Bible is not just some trivial little piece of material. Thank you that it's not silly stuff. Thank you that it doesn't all fit so perfectly with our puny minds that we could just say, yeah, we've got it. But thank you that it reminds us again that you are God and we are mere men and women. That Daniel, he desperately needed to understand. He longed to know. He got an insight. He didn't get it all. He got the grasp of it, but not all the details. We don't get it all either. Now we see through a glass darkly. One day we'll see face to face. Now we know in part. We prophesy in part. We understand. And so we pray that you will help us to be good students, but at the same time, to be submissive learners. We thank you that the Word of God is fixed in the heavens, that it is a lamp to our feet and a light to our path. We thank you that it can be trusted, and we pray that you will help us to trust it more and more, especially as the prevailing drift runs so counter to the things that your Word affirms. Help us, Lord, to this end, we pray. Help us to triumph and to live to your glory, and write your word on our hearts, we pray, for Christ's sake. Amen.
0: I'm Bob Lapine. Does your faith sometimes falter in trying circumstances? Tomorrow we'll learn how Daniel's pattern of life helped him trust God even on his darkest days. The Bible teaching of Alistair Begg is furnished by Truth for Life. Where the learning is for living.
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11: Now all has been heard. Here is the conclusion of the matter. Fear God and keep His commandments, for this is the duty of all mankind. Ecclesiastes chapter 12, verse 13.
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13: For me, it's kind of chilly with temperatures out the door in the 50s, low 60s. We're starting out kind of cloudy, aiming for an afternoon of partially sunny skies and highs in the low 80s. On the coast, it's going to be a partly cloudy day with highs of 60 or so. In the Willamette Valley Weather Center, I'm Robert Pratt.
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17: All the great people that are used by God in the Bible have let down moments. You should know that. For every time the Lord inspires you, you feel encouraged and pumped. Don't be surprised when the enemy tries to take the wind out of your sails.
18: Pastor Brett Metter with an encouraging word.
17: Paul would say, for our light affliction is but for a moment, but it works for us a far more exceeding eternal weight in glory. And that's what you have to remember when you're going through those times. Hang on, because the Lord's going to continue to use you, as he will Paul here.
18: After his dramatic conversion, Paul wasted no time proclaiming Jesus as the Son of God, astonishing those who knew his former life. In Acts chapter 9, it's a transformed man we see boldly preaching Christ and a church strengthened through God's work. Pastor Brett Metter notes how this passage reminds us that God works mightily through those who trust him with today's word.

And then he says, Lord, what would you have me to do? And so then the Lord gives him just some brief, go to Damascus, and I'll tell you what to do when you get there. Very brief instructions, but he ends up in a guy's house, just some dude named Judas. And the Lord speaks to Ananias, lived down the street, and said, Ananias, go to Straight Street and go to the house where Judas lives. And I want you to meet up Paul there and touch him, have him receive his sight. If you remember, Ananias was like, Lord, he's the guy that's killing people. Are you sure? And the Lord says, yes, I'm sure. He's going to be a mighty vessel, you know, used by the Lord to further the gospel. And so now Saul has a decision. Do you believe this Jesus as the Lord or do you not? Do you accept him as Lord or not? This is like a quick decision. Look at verse 6, though. It says, and he, trembling and astonished, said, Lord, what will thou have me to do? Well, that brings us to verse 20. And it says there, verse 20, and straightway he preached Christ in the synagogues that he is the Son of God. Why is Saul able to just go into the synagogue and preach? Like, how did he get the backstage pass for that? The answer, remember, he was a Pharisee of Pharisees. If you were a big shot Pharisee, you could walk up to any synagogue in Israel, and whoever was higher on the tier of Phariseeism, they would have greater authority. So Paul was way up there, schooled by Gamaliel. So he could just walk into a synagogue and like, oh, Saul of Tarsus is here. Give him the floor, you know, give him the mic. And so he'd get up there. But this is what would shock people. The one who was killing Christians just a few minutes earlier, now he's preaching what? Well, it tells us here, he preached Christ in the synagogues that he is the Son of God. So one minute Saul is persecuting the church, and the next minute he's preaching Jesus in the synagogue. Now, there is an interesting question that some people believe there was a gap between verse 20 and verses 23. Somewhere in there, Paul, Saul, as he's called, took some time away, and you might be shocked, a lot of time, 8 to 13 years, somewhere in that category, he was gone. And where did he go? Well, we know a little bit about this from Galatians chapter 1. Paul explains this. He says, neither went I up to Jerusalem. Remember, he got saved in Damascus. So he didn't go to Jerusalem to them which were apostles before me, but I went into Arabia and returned again to Damascus. Then after 3 years, I went up to Jerusalem to see Peter and abode with him 15 days. So we know that Paul was in the deserts of Arabia for some years. But somewhere, I just wanted to mark this section of verses, you know, 20 through 23. Somewhere in here, he did take some time, perhaps, to go out, at least for a few years, to not get a doctrine of divinity somewhere, but a doctorate of the desert. I think that's what Paul gets. The Lord's going to use this time. But before he could become Paul the apostle, right now he's just the preacher, before he could become Paul the apostle, he'd have to spend 8 to 12 years as Saul the unknown in the backside of the wilderness. That's kind of good to know. Well, verse 21, it says, but all that heard him were amazed and said, is not this he that destroyed them which called on this name in Jerusalem and came hither for that intent, that he might bring them bound to the chief priests? But Saul increased the more in strength and confounded the Jews which dwelt at Damascus, proving that this is very Christ. Remember, the word Christ is the Messiah, that Jesus, he's proven that Jesus is the Messiah, the foretold Messiah of the Jews. So in this case, he's not Paul the Apostle. You might say Paul the Apologist. If you know what apologists do, it's a practice of defending a religious faith through reasoned argumentation and discourse. That's what he's doing. He's arguing with these guys about that Jesus is the Messiah of the Jewish Hebrew Bible. And by the way, we're going to see a theme here. Paul's going to spend a lot of time trying to convince the Jews that Jesus is the Messiah, but that really wouldn't be his calling. What would be Paul's primary calling? Yeah, he's going to be the missionary to the Gentile people, even though you're going to see it his whole life. But I want to minister to the Jews. And every time he does that, he almost gets killed. Maybe you know the Lord's not in that if you're, you know, every time you go do your ministry, like they're stoning you to death over and over again, or, you know, those kinds of things. So we're going to see that. How do the religious leaders respond to Paul? Well, we pick that up in verse 23. It says, and after that many days were fulfilled, that the Jews took counsel to kill him. I'd say that's a tough response to Paul's sermons. Kill him!
I've had a few people say that to me.

0: in my sermons, but not like this. But verse 24, but their laying await was known of Saul, and they watched the gates day and night to kill him. Then the disciples took him by night and let him down by the wall in a basket. You know, I've always kind of chuckled at this because I tend to wonder, like, you know, what do you do if you're Paul the Apostle and you're all excited? I'm saved, man. I'm going to go preach the gospel. And you preach the gospel and you're just hoping that everybody's going to get saved. You're going to have a Holy Ghost happening. You're going to be the next Billy Graham. It's going to be awesome. But that night, what is he doing? Wonder what's going through Saul's mind when he's in the basket being lowered. Like, what's he thinking? I'm such a loser. I was going to do great things for the kingdom. I was going to launch new ministries. I was going to, but you know, the phrase here is interesting. Let down. Have you ever been let down in ministry where you're just kind of like, bummer. I had such high hopes that I was going to do great things. And you find your life is a letdown. That, you know, all the great people that are used by God in the Bible have let down moments. You should know that. And sometimes you get deflated or bummed out. Man, this is something I had to learn as a young child. I remember I got saved when I was 5, but I had a real, I don't know how to explain it, but sort of a, you know, when you're a little kid, you get saved kind of because your parents are Christians and they convince you very easily that you're a sinner and you need to be saved. So I accepted Jesus very easily. My mom didn't have to do much convincing. Brett, you know you're a sinner? Yes. Then you need your sins forgiven. Accept Jesus. Okay. And there, as I ate my peanut butter jelly sandwich, I accepted Jesus with my mom. But it was when I was 9, I went off, speaking of summer camp, I went off to summer camp. But at that camp, there we were having a church camp and it was a blast, fun summer camp. But I'll never forget this African preacher came and he had that, you know, that language where they do the clicks with the tongues like that when they're talking, all like that. It's like, it was so strange to me. But when he started sharing his testimony, I just remember it just really hit me hard as like, wow, Jesus is real. And the power of the gospel to save people. I remember at 9 years old, I was, it might be said that that's when it wasn't my parents' faith anymore. It was at that point because I knew. The Lord just moved in my heart and I rededicated my heart to the Lord. And I was so excited to get home from this camp and get to serve the Lord, you know? You know, one thing you should be aware of, if you're new to this Christianity thing, when you have some real experience with the Lord, don't be surprised if you have an immediate letdown right after that. I mean, here's Saul, who had a conversion on the road to Damascus, saw Jesus and this, you know, whole blinding and all. Like, that was pretty radical. And now he's in a basket being let down. I had that same thing. When camp was over, the bus brought us to the church and it was like, at, you know, 4 in the afternoon and all the parents came, picked up their kids. But I was the last one and very uncharacteristic. My mom was always perfectly on time. And so it was just a little shock. I was so excited to tell her and my dad about what I experienced at camp, you know, and I was just totally pumped, you know, but she just didn't show. And I waited and I'm just sitting on I had this dumb suitcase that I was carrying and a beeping slag and sitting there on my suitcase and just kind of waiting. And it was like 100 degrees that day, hot summer day. And I was sitting there and I was kind of bummed when I saw all the church staff leaving and they were locked the church doors and I'm just kind of sitting there. And one of the staff, he was like, is your parents going to pick you up? I said, I don't know. And they said, well, good luck. And they drove off. Like it was back in the 70s. So there was, you that were that age know what I'm talking about. They didn't care about children in those days. But I was sitting there and thought, man, what am I going to do? Well, finally, this one lady came out of the church. She was the church accountant of all people. And she said, man, do you need to call your mom? So I'm like, yes, please. And so I went into the office and I finally got to my mom. And my mom said, oh, Brett, I'm so glad you called. Our car broke down. I can't get to you right now. And your dad's, I can't reach him. He's at work. So she said, I know it's hot and it's about a 5 mile, but can you walk from the church to our house at home? So I'm there with my suitcase and my sleeping bag and I'm walking down in 100 degree weather, sweating. And I find myself just like deflated spiritually. I just remember, oh, I wanted to tell my parents how the Lord met me at camp. And I just had this revival in my heart. cart, and I was so excited, and I'm just walking, you know. Well, long story short, I finally make it to where, in front of our driveway, there was about a mile straight stretch, and then our driveway was just at the far end of that. And I remember going around the corner, and I could see one more mile, the straight stretch, and I was starting to get excited, and so I picked it up, started running. I'm running with my sleeping bag and with my little suitcase and running, 9-year-old Brett. Well, then suddenly I heard and saw something that caused some concern. Do you guys remember the little Datsun pickups, the little tiny ones? Datsun, it used to be Nissan for you young people. This little brownish, goldish colored Datsun pickup. And I saw it and I heard the motor. It was just ripping toward me. And then I saw this guy sitting in the window of the Datsun, and they're coming straight toward me. And I'm watching it, I hear the motor, and I see this guy, and he's got something. I'm like, what are they doing? And sure enough, they threw something at me. And it hit me right here in the shoulder. And that's the last thing I remember for a few minutes. I literally just, it just like knocked the wind out of me. It kind of knocked me out for a second. I'm laying on the ground, and I look down, and I got this gross stuff all over me. What it was a big, huge, kind of rotten peach that he had thrown at me. And the peach splattered all over me. So I'm now sticky and hot. And I look down, I'm not kidding, I'm wearing a tank top, and there's this peach pit stuck in my skin. I literally had to like pick it out of my skin, and then it started bleeding. And so I'm bleeding and I'm dripping with this sticky stuff, and my sleeping bag's dripping and everything. I remember at 9 years old, I remember never having been that angry. Like as a 9-year-old, I was angry. Now, once you get to the end of our driveway's a quarter mile and it's up a big steep hill. So I start walking, but just then as I start walking up the hill, I hear something I think wonderful. It's my dad's truck. He's coming home from work. And my dad drives by and he rolls down the window and he doesn't even barely slow down. He says, "Hey Brett, I can't wait to hear about camp." And he just kept driving. And I was there, you know, bleeding. And so I finally got up the hill to my parents' house, and man, I just kind of was a puddle. But one of the things my parents always did is used every opportunity for a learning moment. And this was one of the true lessons that has been helpful for me, and hopefully it's helpful for you too. For every time the Lord inspires you, you go away from a retreat or a service or a time where you're fellowshipping with other believers, and man, you feel encouraged and pumped, don't be surprised when the enemy tries to take the wind out of your sails. You shouldn't be shocked when you feel a resistance. In fact, sometimes I've realized when things are going smooth and smooth sailing, I kind of wonder, am I even being effective spiritually? Because when things are smooth, I wonder, am I doing anything of value? It's when you're serving the Lord and when you're actually making a difference in the things of the kingdom, don't be surprised when you get kind of that resistance and feel let down or bummed out or blue or hurt or wounded. I think there's a lot of people, because they didn't have parents like mine, they get wounded and then they just talk about church hurt and say, "I was hurt in the ministry and I can't do it because I don't like Christians." And instead of saying, "No, that's just the enemy trying to derail me from what God really wants me to do." I'm so thankful I had parents who taught me that very early, because it happens even to this day. For every great thing the Lord's doing at AC Creek, there's always challenges. And you feel like Paul sitting in a basket. A letdown in ministry. But, you know, Paul would say later, and this is true in 2 Corinthians chapter 4, verse 17, Paul would say, "For our light affliction is but for a moment, but it works for us a far more exceeding eternal weight in glory." I mean, that's what you have to remember when you're going through those times being hit by a peach or let down in a basket. It's just a light affliction, just for a moment, and then hang on, because the Lord's going to continue to use you, as he will Paul here. But we pick it up there in verse 26. It says, "And when Saul was come to Jerusalem, he essayed to join himself to the disciples, but they were all afraid of him and believed not that he was a disciple." Can you imagine what was going through? Oh, he's faking like he's a Christian so that he can find out who all the Christians are and then round us all up and murder us or put us all in prison. Like, they're afraid of him. And this is interesting, because it makes you think Peter and John might just be part of this team that are saying, "Yeah, we're not going to say hi to Paul, the apostle. We're not going to see him." But they're afraid of him. So he's sort of rejected right up until verse 27. "But Barnabas," now we're meeting a new guy, "Barnabas took him and besought him to the apostles and declared unto them how he had seen the Lord in the way and that he had spoken to him and how he had preached boldly at Damascus in the name of Jesus and was with them coming in and going out at Jerusalem. And he spake boldly in the name of the Lord Jesus and disputed against the Grecians, but they went about to slay him, which when the brethren knew, they brought him down to Caesarea and sent him forth to Tarsus. Then had the churches rest throughout all Judea and Galilee and Samaria, and were edified, and walking in the fear of the Lord, and in the comfort of the Holy Ghost, and were multiplied. So now there's a time of peace and multiplication in the church, no longer Paul going around trying to kill everybody, and they're at rest. But don't you love how Barnabas is the guy who sort of brings everything to a sort of a sense of calm? And does anybody remember, what does Barnabas mean? Anybody remember? Son of encouragement or consolation. Thank God for people like Ananias and Barnabas, who will welcome people to the family of God, and just through a simple friendship. How I've learned to value people in the Church of Jesus Christ that are these people that'll just put their arm around you and say, Brother Saul, like Ananias did, or Barnabas, while everybody else is freaked out. Yeah, we don't believe him. He's a liar and we don't trust him. Barnabas, Mr. Son of Consolation, comes up and says, nope, we're gonna accept this guy. And it's Barnabas that brings Saul to John and Peter and the rest of the disciples. Barnabas is the guy who does that. And we're gonna see Barnabas fulfill this role over and over again. It's his gifting. We're gonna perhaps talk more about that as we get into the book of Acts. What's your gifting? Barnabas is Mr. Son of Consolation. He's always consoling and encouraging, what you gotta love. In verse 29, we saw that he was disputing against the Grecians. Who else disputed against the Grecians? Well, if you recall, that was Stephen there earlier in Acts chapter 6 and 7. And now Saul is picking up where Stephen left off. This is Saul talking to Gentiles. When he was doing that, he's doing what God wanted him to do. And I love how God sort of replaces Stephen, who is ministering to the Grecians. Now the Lord says, oh, Stephen's in heaven now, so we'll get Paul to do it. And that's one thing we see in ministry, is the Lord is able to replace people that are dying or gone, or whenever the Spirit moves, there's always someone else the Lord raises up. That's something that we should note in the book of Acts. The churches have rest. In verse 29, they have rest throughout all Judea, Galilee, and Samaria. Was that only because Saul was no longer persecuting the church? One thing you have to remember, that there's still the high priest in Jerusalem that still hate Christians. But there's something that many scholars talk about, especially if you know history, that happened during this moment in history. We know exactly something that took place in this time that is probably why the church had a sort of a respite or a break from the persecution that Paul was starting. It's not just because Paul was no longer persecuting, but there was something else that was happening. It was a little dude named Caligula. Did any of you study Caligula in school? If you've studied Caligula, he was a bad dude, really wicked guy, to say the least. And one of the things Caligula wanted to do right at this time of history was he wanted to put his image. Remember, by this time, these emperors of Rome thought of themselves as deity. So Caligula said, okay, down there in Judea and Jerusalem, I want my image set up in the temple in Jerusalem. Now, if you can imagine, what do you think the Jews thought of that, having an image of a Roman emperor? This is something, remember Pontius Pilate? We talked about him marching up to the Temple Mount with his golden standards, the eagles and whatever. Do you remember what happened when the Jews, what did the Jews do? Does anyone remember? They laid their necks on the ground and said, chop our heads off. We'd rather be killed than to let you bring your dumb Roman gods and standards and gold images. You know, kill us, is what they said. And Pontius Pilate had to back off because he was trying to not make war against the Jews. He was trying to just, you know, cool things down. Fast forward to now this period in time, not that long after Pontius Pilate made that huge error. Now Caligula is making the same error. And because of that, in this season, the Jews focused all their attention on what was happening with Caligula. And so most scholars believe this is one of the main reasons why the church had room to flourish and persecution was sort of put on hold. The priests, the high priest, and the Sanhedrin, they had their hands full with Rome and Caligula, so they weren't persecuting the church. So question, during a time of rest, what should the church be doing? You know, this is something that I think you and I should talk about, because I wonder if persecution's coming someday again in the world, in America. You know, we see Christians around the world being persecuted, and we sort of forget that. But could persecution be coming our way? We've had 250 years of religious liberty here in the United States, and we've kind of forgotten what persecution's like. But I could see handwriting on the wall. Even our, you know, neighbors to the north in Canada, Christians are feeling even a little more persecution than we are. And we could be following pretty shortly thereafter. So what should we be doing in our 250 years of peace and prosperity as Christians? I think that we might want to think about that. What did the church do during their time of peace? That's mentioned here in Acts 9, building up, edifying each other. They were learning and searching the scriptures and talking about the scriptures. They were praying and fasting. They were doing what they were called to do as a church. And I think it was during this time they were being prepared for the 10 waves of Roman persecution that would come historically right after this. And they'd be horrible. That's where Fox's Book of Martyrs, you start reading what happened to the church in the end of first century into the third and fourth century. It was horrifying. Persecution. But I think that's what readied them for what was about to come.
1: 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And there's more to come in our verse-by-verse study of Acts chapter 9 next time on Today's Word. 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All right, Pastor Brett is here now, and as we continue looking at the Acts of the Apostles here on Today's Word, things are starting to get interesting with the early church's primary persecutor, and that's Saul. He's now been converted to being a Jesus follower, having his name changed to Paul, and Brett, he's getting ready to prepare for his future ministry in support of the church, right?
2: Yeah, Kurt, I think that Saul's conversion is one of the greatest testimonies of God's grace in the whole Bible. You know, here's a man who hated Christians, persecuted the church, was even standing there approving of Stephen's death, you know, which we went over. And yet Jesus meets him on the road to Damascus and his life changes. I think there's people that feel like they're too far gone, that God could never redeem them. Boy, just read about Paul. If God can forgive Paul, then he can forgive me and you. And not only forgive us, but then he used Paul in a beautiful way. Nobody is beyond the reach of God's grace. 2 Corinthians 5:17 says, if any man be in Christ, he is a new creature. And I believe that that's really what we see with Paul. God prepared Paul quietly before launching him into ministry. You know, we live in a culture that wants instant results, but often God will take time and develop character before public ministry. And so that's what we're really seeing with Paul, is God's preparing him. Paul went from persecuting to suffering for the church, and then ultimately to strengthening the church. Only Jesus really can do something like that.
1: That is really so true. And it is encouraging that even someone listening who thinks they might be too far gone, God's grace, as demonstrated in the future Apostle Paul's own life, is a great example of God's love for you and for me. Thank you, Pastor Brett. 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Well, next time, Pastor Brett will continue our look at how Saul's conversion to Christianity had a profound impact on the early church. Today's Word with Pastor Brett Metter is an outreach of Athey Creek Church in West Lynn, Oregon.
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6: We're starting off in the mid-50s with a little bit of cloud cover. Today's afternoon high will reach around 81 degrees. Now over on the coast, we're going to see patchy fog. Mid-50s right now, going for an afternoon high in the low 60s in the Willamette Valley Weather Center. I'm Robert Pratt.
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11: I believe that all those longings will be fulfilled in heaven. Artists will paint with colors they've never seen. Musicians will write songs that we've never heard those notes before. And all those things that are buried deep inside of us will come to fruition. I love it when it says that God gives you the desires of your heart, but I think He gives them first of all. The Lord places those desires and giftedness. And I just can't wait to see what that will look like when we're home.
10: Well, that's Sheila Walsh giving a really beautiful glimpse of what heaven will be like. And she's our guest today on Focus on the Family with Jim Daly. Thank you for joining us. I'm John Fuller.
7: John, Sheila is one of our fan favorites, right? The listener favorites. You enjoy hearing from her. She's been at the broadcast a couple of times through different ways, something we call a Hitchcock. When we hear a presentation out and about at a church or something like that, we have a team member that's listening for those and suggesting them for a program. Mm-hmm. And Sheila, you have come through the Focus program in that way. But it's so good to have you here in the studio. Thanks for being with us.
11: It's lovely to see you again, Jim, and to meet you, John. I'm so happy to be here.
7: Just want to get you in early. You know, your life story, which we're going to unfold a bit, and your desire for heaven is so beautiful. I'm looking forward for people to listen and to watch this. Is really inspirational. I know what's going to happen, and people are going to be touched by the way the Lord has worked in your life, the great stories that you have, and you connect the dots in such wonderful ways. So thanks again for being here.
11: Thank you.
10: And Sheila is, of course, a television host, a Grammy-nominated singer, a Bible teacher, a speaker, best-selling author. She does a lot of things, and she has written a new book. It's called The Hope of Heaven, How the Promise of Eternity Changes Everything.
7: Sheila, when you look at it in the book, you mentioned a lot of scripture, which is so wonderful. That's what we're based upon, right, as believers in Christ, is the Word of God. Ecclesiastes 3:11 says, "He has made everything beautiful in its time. He has also set eternity in the human heart." That's kind of the basis. You know, even for the non-believer, there's something that captures our imagination about, is there something next? Maybe, sort of, we hope. Even the identification that is in our heart as human beings is a clue to God's beautiful creation of us, isn't it?
11: Yeah, C.S. Lewis wrote beautifully on that. If our hearts desire something more than we can see here, it must mean we're made for something more.
7: In that context, though, you look around the globe, look at all the great religions. I mean, almost every human culture has an expression of this reaching for something eternal, something next, which again is evidence that God has stamped our heart for that journey.
11: It's a gift. I honestly think it's a gift. I think we see it as a disadvantage. So we're always looking for that next thing. I see it as, I've learned now that nothing's going to be perfect, which has helped in my marriage. That's why we've been married for 31 years.
7: Way to go.
11: Because you know that Barry was not designed to make me happy. You know, I wasn't designed to make him happy. We were designed to know Jesus. And so until we finally see him face to face, there will always be that place that longs for him.
7: And I think as you express it that way, it is the great equalizer of the playing field of humanity. I don't care what your sexual orientation is, what your appetites are, what your drives and motivations are, money, whatever. It is the plague of humanity. If you try to fill that void with something other than God, you're in a bad spot.
11: Mm. Yeah. I think one of the things I was rereading Mere Christianity because my son read it I read it years ago, then he read it in high school. And it was interesting seeing the parts he had underlined as a high school student.
7: Oh, that's great.
11: Because he's about to turn 29 now. But it was interesting. C.S. Lewis said that there's three ways we deal with this ache, this longing. We either deal with it externally, where we think something out there would fix it, or internally, we almost come to a place of thinking, you know what, this is as good as life's going to get. You know, we just kind of resign ourselves. But he offered the third solution eternally. When we realize that we are eternal beings and that we haven't even... I was reading something last night and somebody said to an author, and I don't remember his name, so do you think this is your best life? And he said, I have not begun to live my best life. Mm. Until we see Jesus face to face, and then we will never live anything less than our best life.
7: Boy, it's so true. Well, you have a lot of humor in the book as well. I love you digging through a cabinet looking for something and whipping your hair back. What happened?
11: Well, it actually was the genesis of this book. I mean, I came across this jar of cream that my husband had bought for me at Christmas, and it was expensive. So I was trying to see if there was anything left in it, because I'm Scottish and we use everything.
7: Well, let me just say before you continue, that was very bold of Barry to buy you beauty cream. As your
11: I
7: husband.
11: Know.
7: I don't think I would take that move, but way to go, Barry.
11: Well, that's Instagram for you. It fills you in on all the latest stuff. But I realized there was a little left, but then I bent my head forward to flip my hair out of my face. And in that second, something snapped, and I thought I'd broken my neck.
7: Wow.
11: I immediately threw up. I couldn't move. And so Barry came up, and he took me. We spent 18 hours in the emergency room. MRIs, I mean, just everything. Mm. It turned out that all I'd done was torn ligaments in my neck, which, you know, is
7: painful.
11: It's painful, but not drastic. But while I was in that MRI and all the hours of waiting, I was like, Lord, there's something wrong at the moment. You know, I've gone through all sorts of different experiences with you. I've walked through clinical depression with you. I've walked through being in a psychiatric hospital with you. But I feel at the moment as if there's something that I'm missing. And so I did what I always do. I dig into God's word. And I came across Hebrews 12. And this one verse shifted everything in me. It said, keep your eyes on Jesus, who both began and finished this race we're in. Study how he did it. Because he never lost sight of where he was headed, that glorious finish in and with his Father. And I underlined that, and I was like, he never lost sight of where he was headed. He began and he finished this race we're in. And so that led me to a study of heaven. What can we know?
7: You know, it's so amazing about the word. It's right there. We just have to read it. I mean, it even tells you, if you're in me, here's the fruit that people will see in you.
11: Yeah.
7: The fruit of the Spirit, right? Yeah. Love, joy, peace. I mean, it's very forthright. All we have to do is read it and know it and absorb it and meditate on it. And that's maybe one of the great tragedies of today. We're too busy to actually read the word that's eternal.
11: I know. And we're robbing our souls when we do that. Right. We're just, because I went through years like that where it'd be like, I was brought up as a good little Baptist girl on the west coast of Scotland where you have your quiet time every morning. And so it's like, okay, well, I read the word of God for 10 minutes, so I'm good to go. As opposed to realizing, no, this is like my daily bread. This is, and also something I love, years ago I read a thing by Athanasius, you know, guy in the 4th century, but he said this, whereas most of scripture speaks to us, the Psalms speak for us. They give us a language of prayer. And so my dear friend, Dr. Jeremiah, sent me this little book, and he said, here's what I think you should do, because it was the Psalms and Proverbs. Read 3 Psalms out loud every day. Let your ears hear what your eyes are reading.
7: Yeah.
11: And that has been a game changer for me.
7: Boy, and again, just a simple practice that brings so much fruit
11: into
7: your life. Sheila, you mentioned growing up in Scotland. You've shared about your dad, and he struggled with both physical health issues and mental health issues and ended up taking his own life, I think, at 34, right?
11: Yes.
7: How old were you when he...
11: I was 5.
7: You were 5 years old. And you relate that story to how he changed, how when he had a stroke, I believe, right?
12: Yeah, he had a cerebral hemorrhage, and it was really like Dr. Jekyll and Mr. Hyde, because my dad was my hero when I was a little girl. He was the yes in my life. My mom would tell me to be careful, and my dad would say, no, go for it, you've got it. And so I just adored my dad.
7: Yeah.
12: Wonderful Christian man, beautiful singing voice. But that cerebral hemorrhage, the way that pressed on his brain, impacted his personality. And he went from being this loving, safe, kind father to a difficult, confused, and ultimately violent stranger.
7: And you became the focal point of that pain for him for some reason that you couldn't justify as a five-year-old. You didn't know, what was I doing wrong, right?
12: No, but it's interesting because it confused me as a child. He never hit my sister, never hit my brother. The only person he ever took his anger out on was me. But since then, a friend of mine who's a neurosurgeon said that sometimes when there's a significant brain injury, the person instinctively reaches out to the one person they believe will love them no matter what.
7: Yeah.
12: So rather than it being an indication of a lack of relationship, in some strange way, it was actually his way of connecting with me. But you don't understand that when you're five.
7: Yeah, of course. And maybe if you're 55,
12: you
7: don't understand it. Yeah. And, you know, so often, and we've talked about this, where we share the loss of parents together. Both my parents died by the time I was 11, 12. Mm. And so we've talked about that. But so often when I speak, and I'm sure it's true when you speak, you'll have a line of people that still have great bitterness or weight or guilt or shame because of that lack of healthy parental connection. But you said this in the book, and this is for everybody that would be in that line or whatever journey the Lord has put you on to teach you the things he wanted to teach you as a child. Mm-hmm. But this is so good where you wrote, we will not be judged by the last thing we did, but by the last thing Jesus did on the cross. Mm-hmm. Boom.
12: Don't you love that?
7: I love it because it relieves the guilt.
12: Yeah.
7: Even for your dad.
12: And it's the gospel. It's the truth.
7: Yeah.
12: You know, it's interesting because my father drowned himself. He was in a psychiatric hospital and he escaped one night and drowned himself in the river behind the hospital. And I decided some years ago to go back. I wanted to retrace his footsteps. And so I didn't even tell my mom because I knew she wouldn't want to do that. But I went and I found myself at the river and I thought I would feel dread, and I didn't. I felt the presence of Christ. And I felt as if the Lord said, Sheila, he went from this river into my arms, and I carried him all the way home. Because my dad was like, I mean, he loved the Lord. He was a good guy.
7: Yeah.
12: But once you have some kind of brain injury, that you're just not yourself.
7: Yeah.
12: But I know that, and here's what's interesting. I was shocked to learn that my mom was scared to meet my dad again in heaven. Because he had become so violent toward the end, that thought terrified her. And it was only when I ended up at 34 in a psych hospital and my mom flew over to do some sessions with me that she began to unpack some of the pain of what had happened that she'd never spoken to anyone about. Because we're Scottish, we just get on with life.
7: Yeah. No, I so appreciate that. And I think this is a good place to mention, you know, at Focus here, we have caring Christian counselors. You can call us. We want to be there for you. If you're in a place of pain like that, I don't know of many organizations that will offer that, but we want to be there for you. You can call and set an appointment and they'll call you back and kind of get an idea of where you're at and some next steps you can take to get on the path of healing spiritually, emotionally. And it'll be a privilege. And John, you'll give those details.
10: Yeah, in fact, let me just say it's 800, the letter A in the word family, 800-232-6459. When you call, just ask to be connected to our counseling team, and they'll arrange a time for a counselor to give you a call back.
7: Sheila, we're talking about the hope of heaven, and I want to, you know, we're just kind of laying the groundwork a little bit here, but Revelation 21:4 says, God will wipe away every tear from their eyes, and death shall be no more. Neither shall there be mourning, nor crying, nor pain anymore, for the former things have passed away. How does heaven restore in this life that kind of brokenness, to have that hope of what's coming when we're broken here?
12: You know, it's so interesting because I remember one Christmas, my mom and my sister and I are great readers. My mom read everything Charles Dickens wrote by the time she was 14.
7: Wow.
12: And so that would always be in our Christmas gifts. There would be a book. And I remember the year she gave me The Lion, the Witch, and the Wardrobe. And on Christmas Day, I'm reading it and I'm getting halfway through. And I come to the place where Aslan, the lion representing Christ, is slain. And I throw the book across the room, and my mom says, "What's wrong with you?" And I said, Aslan died. This is terrible. I hate this book. And she said, "Then you need to read on." I have kept that in mind all my life. If you find yourself in a tough place right now, then you need to read on, because the story's not over.
7: Well, that's
12: God has promised, not that everything is good or that everything feels good, but God has promised that He will bring good from everything that happens in our life.
7: You know, Sheila, you have a great knack for looking at everyday life situations and applying them spiritually. I felt more in tune when I was a younger Christian that I could do that pretty well. I'd be at a stoplight going, "Lord, you had me stop at this red light so I can look at somebody and point to you." You know, I was just like on fire for every moment. And I think at times, especially if you've been a Christian a long time, we can start to lose that perspective that there's so many great spiritual analogies every day right in front of us, if we can see them. And in that context, you say that you can know what heaven is and that we have a place there to belong. And you related it to a story where your son forgot his pass. Describe what happened and how that became a spiritual moment.
12: For 20 years, I was part of something called Women of Faith. We had 30 conferences a year around the country. And my son was little at the time, so I had a girl who would travel with me so that just when I was on stage, Christian could be with her. So I was over in the arena Friday night. I'm supposed to be speaking. And they have backstage passes. And to come to where the speakers are, you have to have an all-access pass. You can't just have one to get to the bookstore or something. But they'd forgotten theirs. And I'm expecting them over for dinner, but they haven't arrived. So I go to look for them, and I find them at the security desk, and they don't have their passes, so they're not going to let them in. And Christian, who's probably five at the time, sees me and says, "That's my mom. I'm with her." And I thought, the beautiful thing about that is, because of Jesus, we have an all-access pass into the presence of God. That if anybody, like if you ever feel the enemy attacking you and say, "Who do you think you are?" you can point to Jesus and say, "That's my Savior. I'm with Him."
7: That is so good. Did Christian catch that? Did you parlay that into that message?
12: Yeah, it's funny. We've done that throughout his whole life. In fact, if you walk up the stairs in our house, next time you come to Dallas, you need to come over and have a cup of tea. But you walk up the stairs, there's this great picture of Christian. He's six maybe, and he's covered in chocolate. We'd had a birthday party for one of the crew, and Christian had kind of basically dived into the cake, so he was covered in it. And I was wearing a cream suit that night. I remember, because I've never worn it again. And they were about to introduce me, and suddenly I hear this little voice behind me saying, "Mom!" And I knew he just wanted one more hug. And so I knew what was going to happen. I bent down, and I hugged him, and I got covered in chocolate. And I have it framed, because I said to him, "You don't clean yourself up to come to your mom, and you don't clean yourself up to come to your heavenly
7: Father.
12: What
7: a great lesson.
12: You come as you are."
7: Yes, what a great lesson. That's so good.
10: Well, we're loving the insights that Sheila Walsh is bringing today to Focus on the Family with Jim Daly about heaven. And we'll encourage you to get a copy of her book, The Hope of Heaven, How the Promise of Eternity Changes Everything. And you'll find that book at focusonthefamily.com/broadcast. Obviously, heaven has a lot of different meanings to a lot of different people, Sheila, but in terms of how we see heaven described in the scriptures, joy is a big part of that. What are other aspects of heaven that we can look forward to?
12: Well, I think one of the most amazing things is that I think for the first time in our lives, we'll be fully known. I think every single human being wants to be fully known and fully loved. But we're so afraid if we were fully known, we wouldn't be fully loved, that we trade away being known. And I think, I think of the number of people who are watching this broadcast or listening in and think, if people knew the real me, I would not be invited back to the party. But in heaven, you will be fully known and fully loved. Plus, I think, how cool will it be to sit down, like, I can't wait to meet Paul and thank him for some of the insights he gave us about heaven, and to sit and talk to the Apostle John. I love him, because he's got this great idea of, he got it that he was loved by Jesus. Several times in this gospel, he'll say, "John, the Apostle Jesus loved."
7: Yeah.
12: You just throw that
7: so
12: in.
7: Good.
12: Yeah. So I just think it's, and also, I think of somebody like my mom, who always wanted to be a teacher, but had to leave school at 14 to help her mother take care of my grandfather, who was very ill with Alzheimer's. And I think all those longings, I'm sure there's not one person listening right now who doesn't have something they think, gosh, I wonder what would have happened if I'd done that or done that. I believe that all those longings will be fulfilled in heaven. Artists will paint with colors they've never seen. Musicians will write songs that we've never heard those notes before. And all those things that are buried deep inside of us will come to fruition. I love it when it says that God gives you the desires of your heart, but I think he gives them first of all. The Lord places those desires and giftedness. And I just can't wait to see what that will look like when we're home.
7: You know, in that regard, so often as Christians, we tend to look at living this life with high duty, high respect and responsibility. But the Lord also gave us this life to enjoy it, right? And I think sometimes we don't translate that. We're not the most joyful people, and we should be. Let's move to that theme again of heaven. And I want to ask you about some questions, like, will we know our loved ones in heaven?
12: I believe we will. I mean, I think we will recognize one another. Now, Scripture makes it clear there's no marriage in heaven, but I think we will know one another. People also ask, well, how old will they be? I've gone to in as many commentaries, and, you know, Ruth Graham, who was really like a spiritual mentor to me, sometimes when Billy Graham would be off on a crusade, she would invite me to the house and just kind of pour into my life.
7: Wow.
12: And so some of my most favorite books are books that Ruth gave me. And I studied as much as I could to see, what do people think? How old do they think we'll be? Like, if somebody died and they're 99, are they 99 in heaven? If a baby was aborted, how old is that baby in heaven? But most, the scarlet thread that went through all of them from the 15th century up until now is, most people think we'll be about the prime of life, which might have been the age that Christ was when he gave up his life, that perhaps we'll be 33, 34. Well, we don't know that, but I think we'll be in the best that we could ever have been.
7: That's a great thought. And again, these are just things for us to ponder.
12: Sure.
7: The Lord has all these things already set for us. But let me ask this, you know, this is a question that people, non-believers particularly, they'll ask, but unfortunately now a growing number of Christians will ask this, why won't everyone be in heaven?
12: It's the widest narrow gate in the universe. There's never been a more important RSVP sent out on this earth, this planet. I mean, Jesus made it very clear there is only one way. He said, I am the way, I am the truth, I am life. No one comes to the Father except through me. And so for people to say, well, that's a very narrow thing, but it is, it's the widest narrow gate there is.
7: That's
12: whosoever
7: a way.
12: Calls on the name of the Lord will be saved.
7: Yeah, it's a beautiful way to describe it. You know, that is true. Everybody is welcome.
12: Yeah,
7: everybody. But not everybody
12: welcome.
7: Will say yes.
12: No. And that's so hard.
7: Yeah.
12: There's a gentleman who writes to me once or twice a year, and it's always about the fact that he's still worried that his sons are not believers. Mm-hmm. And he's done everything he can. And I tell him this story of when I was growing up in Scotland in our little church, I loved our Tuesday night prayer meeting. Now, there weren't many of us. There was maybe just like 20 of us who would go. But this one man from way up in the north of Scotland, every Tuesday prayed for his wife. Mm. And, you know, he would pray with tears rolling down his face. And she was a lovely lady, but she wouldn't come to church. And I remember asking him one day, Jimmy, do you wonder why God hasn't answered that prayer? And he was quiet for a moment. And he said, he's never failed me yet, lass. I don't think he'll start now. And it was after I got back from seminary and went to Jimmy's funeral, I discovered it was at his service that she gave her life to Jesus. A lifetime's not too long to pray.
7: Yeah, that's so beautiful. Mm. I'm always encouraged, especially like an 80-year-old who comes to Christ.
12: Yeah.
7: You know, they've lived it. They know it. They know good and evil. And they finally relent. It's always good.
12: Yeah.
7: But it's especially good when a 7, 8-year-old comes to Christ. I remember a letter that Dr. Dobson received from a family, and this little girl said, I know I was a sinner, and my whole life was being sinful. She was like 7. I was going, man, what a great heart. You have a story about your dog, Charlie, I think that illustrates this salvation illustration, and what happened with, I think it involved a rain gutter or something.
12: Yeah, he was a little West Highland White Terrier. I loved that wee dog. And he had a tennis ball that he loved to play with. And we were out one day and it had been raining. We were in the park and I'm throwing the tennis ball, but it went too far. It went out the gate and actually went down into a storm drain.
7: Mm.
12: And I'm calling his name, but all he can see is this jolly tennis ball. And Charlie follows the ball and disappears into the storm drain. And I do everything I can to try and get him out of there. But there's a big metal plate. I can't move it. I break all my nails, start knocking on my neighbor's doors. And one of my neighbors came out and he said, let me get a crowbar from the garage. So he and his teenage son came out and they got the metal plate up. And we could see Charlie, who was about 6 feet down on a little ledge, shivering. And I thought, if he slips off that ledge, we've lost him. And so the dad said, here's what we're going to do. My son is tall and skinny. I'm going to hold him by the ankles and lower him down. That boy's now in my will, by the way. I'm going to lower him down. And he's going to, and I said, just whenever you get to him, if he barks or bites you, please just hold on and don't let go. And he rescued my little dog. But I imagine, it's just my imagination, a day in heaven's courts where God the Father said to Jesus, I'm going to lower you down into the darkness. And they're not going to treat you well.
7: Great analogy. Oh,
12: hold on to them.
7: Sheila, again, I said this before, but your ability to bridge a common everyday story into a spiritual element, a spiritual truth, is great. And I think that's why so many people connect with your storytelling and your ability to help us see that connection in this life. Sometimes, again, the busyness of life, it gets obscured, and we need those reminders from people that are constantly looking to say, you know what? That reminds me of heaven, and it's beautiful. So thank you for those reminders today. Let's come back next time and get more into those questions if you can.
12: Thanks, Jim.
7: What an amazing conversation with Sheila Walsh. And you know, I think Sheila losing her dad at just 5 years old was devastating. I lost my mom at age 9, and it isn't something you ever get over. Sheila has an amazing ability to take that pain that she experienced and provide hope to the person who feels hopeless in that moment. And that's why her book is called The Hope of Heaven, and that's the hope we have in Jesus Christ. If you don't have that hope, get in touch with us. We have counselors who will pray with you, and we have a great online resource called Coming Home that will give you next steps for making Jesus Christ the Lord of your life. There's far more in Sheila's book, The Hope of Heaven, that we couldn't cover today. We're going to come back next time to do a little bit more digging.
10: Yeah, but don't wait to get your copy. When you make a donation of any amount to support this ministry, just request Sheila's book, The Hope of Heaven, How the Promise of Eternity Changes Everything. We'll send that to you as our way of saying thank you for partnering with us in ministry.
7: You know, John, a data point that I love to follow is how many people are coming to Christ through Focus on the Family each and every year. Well, last year, we saw 173,000 people come to Christ through Focus on the Family. That is awesome.
10: It's incredible.
7: I think it's the core metric for us. And for those who support us, you're in this as well. 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And here's why John said, don't wait. 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
10: it. 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
10: 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I'm John Fuller, inviting you back as we continue the great conversation with Sheila Walsh, and once again, help your family thrive in Christ.

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7: For me, it's kind of chilly with temperatures out the door in the 50s, low 60s. We're starting out kind of cloudy, aiming for an afternoon of partially sunny skies and highs in the low 80s. On the coast, it's going to be a partly cloudy day with highs of 60 or so. In the Willamette Valley Weather Center, I'm Robert Pratt.
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16: He states in verse 20, Christ made peace through the blood of his cross. Ever since Adam sinned, we've been estranged from God. Oftentimes when you bring this topic of God up, our natural tendency is, we don't want to talk about that. We've been hostile toward him, but I want to just say this, he made peace. He removed the enmity. We who were alienated, verse 21, have been made holy and blameless. So he removed the sin that kept me from God, and he made peace through the blood of his cross. So that Romans puts it this way, having been declared right with God, we have peace with God.
17: Welcome to Abide in the Word with Pastor Scott Gilchrist. Today we continue our study through the book of Colossians as Scott

I'll tell you, it's a clear book. We wouldn't even call it a book, would we? We'd just call it a short article. And I would encourage you to read it this afternoon, read it tonight, read it tomorrow morning. It takes about 15 minutes to read it. There's a lot here. And we've been looking at it. And so today what I want to do, if you look inside, I put a little mark around verse 20 of chapter 1. And then they printed it, and then I regretted it immediately. I said, oh, did we already print that? But actually, that is our text. Christ made peace through the blood of his cross. But what I want to do in these few minutes is just briefly explain the first page of Colossians, where we've been and where we're going. In other words, verses 1 through 20. So let me just do that. And what I'm hoping is that if you're new to the Bible, you'll have a fairly good grasp of what one page of Colossians says. And it's one of only 5 pages. And we're going to continue in Colossians, and I would encourage you to continue with us. But you can learn so much by just taking a look at one page. So let's do that. And we're headed to verse 20. Christ made peace through the blood of his cross. It's an amazing statement. And I want us to just enjoy it with the idea of a start and a finish. And what does it mean to win? And I'll tell you right now, it isn't that the start is birth and the finish is death. For the Christian, the finish is being ushered right into the presence of God. And in fact, there is no end. He gave us eternal life. And in fact, death isn't the end for anybody. We're created in the image of God. And so, whether you know Christ or not, you're in this for the long haul. And actually, you know that deep down. We kind of would like to pretend sometimes in our despair that maybe it'll just end it all. But we, in our better moments, we refer to it. Even those who don't know the Lord will say things like, I think he's still here. He's still with us. We talk that way because God put eternity in our hearts. We know. And the scripture says that to pass out of this life, this physical life, to die like we all will, without Christ, is to die in our sin. And it speaks of eternal death. And Jesus actually talked more about hell than he did heaven. But I want to talk today about the first 20 verses of Colossians. And notice Paul, he tells us the author right away. Paul, and I've already pointed it out, but his name was Saul. He hated Christ. He was a notorious religionist. And I find today that some of the people that oppose Christ the most are the most religious. They trust in their religion and don't want to hear that religion won't get you to heaven. And Paul didn't want to hear that. He was a Pharisee of Pharisees. He was a religionist, and he hated Christ and Christians, and he was busy persecuting them like many are today. It's the religionists who are pursuing the Christians in major parts of our world where believers in Christ are unable to gather like this in freedom. No, Paul was Saul, but his life had been transformed. He had met Jesus Christ. And so he's the one writing this article, if you will. And he was never the same. His life was transformed. And he's writing, and I'll just summarize because we've looked at these, but he's writing to these believers in Turkey, we would say today, but in Colossae and a couple of other cities right there. He's writing this letter to them, and he's heard what the gospel, the good news, has done for them. They've had their lives transformed. And so he says, I've heard of your faith

0: your love and your hope, kind of the triad of Christian virtues in verses 3, 4, and 5. He had seen what had happened, and so he's writing to them. They had, and we spent one Sunday out here on it, they had, verse 6, understood the grace of God in truth. They'd understood, look at verse 5, the last phrase, the gospel. Colossians is all about the good news. The good news today is not that life is sort of a meaningless workout where you start and then you finish and what's it all about? No. We're to run the race to win, and we're in a race, but it doesn't end in just ending or just kind of despair. No. He's the author of life, and he's given us life in Christ. So the book of Colossians, this little packet right here, is all about the good news. That's what gospel means. Good news that we announce. And it's true. It's called the word of truth. So what I want to do is just point out four things here about the gospel. It's true, first of all. Notice verse 5, the word of truth. Truth is the way things really are. Our culture has tried to say, and it doesn't work, of course, but many have tried to say, well, there's no such thing as truth. You have your truth, I have my truth, but we don't live that way. And we know better. Truth is that which corresponds to reality. And God is the God of truth. His word is the word of truth. Jesus Christ said, I am the way, the truth, and the life. No one comes to the Father but through me. The Holy Spirit is repeatedly referred to as the Spirit of truth. So when I say the gospel is true, I'm telling you, it's not just something we kind of cheer ourselves up with on Sunday mornings. We sing, we worship, we do get cheered up by coming together because the good news of Jesus Christ is true. And truth, Jesus said, liberates. If the Son shall set you free, and he's referring to himself when he said that, John 8:36, if the Son sets you free, you'll be free indeed. So the gospel is true. The good news is true. This good news that God saw our need and sent his Son to rescue us from our sin. But secondly, the gospel is powerful. It's transformative. It changes a guy like Saul from breathing threats and murders. You read about him in Acts 9. Just full of hatred, to the loving apostle whose life was transformed and did everything he could to introduce people throughout the Roman Empire to Jesus Christ. It changed the Colossians from bitter, selfish, self-centered, greedy people, just like Portlanders, just like Beaverton people, just like all of us by nature. It took these people and turned them into lovers who trusted God and had a hope, a certain hope in Jesus Christ. And hence Jesus said, this is how they'll know you're my followers, by your love for one another. And wherever the gospel goes, it transforms people who are self-centered into other-centered and seeking to help others. So it's transformative. And if any man or woman, boy or girl, is in Christ, he's a new creature. He doesn't just kind of patch us up. He transforms us from the inside out. He changes us completely. We are born again. And from that point on, God is busy changing us from the inside out. So it's true, it's transformative, and it's finished.
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0: We've just been walking through this text. And the gospel, the good news of what Christ has done, is that it is accomplished. I called it the accomplished good news. God, the Father, look at verse 12, qualified us to share in the inheritance of the saints in light. God qualified us. He has accomplished it. It's a past tense kind of a thing. The gospel is accomplished. The gospel is finished. Jesus said with the triumphant cry on the cross, he said, "It is finished." The gospel, the good news that God has accomplished. So it's not something we do, it's something he did. The gospel is true, it's transformative, and it's finished. Jesus Christ died for my sin and your sin on the cross. He was buried and he rose from the dead, never to die again. And he claimed, or proclaimed, I should say, it is accomplished. So we, unlike all religions of man, we don't say do this, do that. Christianity isn't a list of do's and don'ts. We say it is done. It is done. We announce the gospel. That's why it's called good news. It's announced. Christ died for your sins. If you're here today, no matter what you've done, no matter how often you've done it, no matter how much guilt you feel, Jesus Christ came to die for sinners. And the fourth thing I'd say about the gospel is that it is his doing, not ours. He has accomplished it. So look again at these texts. Verse 12, God qualified us. He, Christ, verse 13, rescued us, delivered us from the domain of darkness, and transferred us to the kingdom of his beloved Son. And so we celebrated it when we looked at this. He qualified us, he rescued us, and then verse 14, he redeemed us. He set us free from the bondage of sin, and he forgave us. He forgave us. Christ came into the world to pay for my sin and for your sin. You say, how did he do it? Glance over at chapter 2, verse 13. When you were dead in your transgressions and the uncircumcision of your flesh, he made you alive together with Christ, having forgiven us all our transgressions, having canceled out the certificate of debt consisting of decrees against us and which was hostile to us, he has taken it out of the way, having nailed it to the cross. It's an accomplished gospel because he accomplished it. He nailed our sins to the cross. So he states in verse 20, Christ made peace through the blood of his cross. Ever since Adam sinned, we've been estranged from God. Oftentimes when you bring this topic of God up, Our natural tendency is, we don't want to talk about that. We've been hostile toward him. And we'll get into this more next week because he's going to explain this matter of reconciliation in a very clear way. But I want to just say this. He made peace. He removed the enmity. We who were alienated, verse 21, have been made holy and blameless. So he removed the sin that kept me from God, and he made peace through the blood of his cross. So that Romans puts it this way, having been declared right with God, we have peace with God. And that's the foundation for all other peace. Personal peace, interpersonal peace, national peace, international peace. There will be no peace on earth, Jesus said, until the Prince of Peace rules. But he's coming back for just that reason. And today, you and I can know that personal peace that starts with peace with our Creator. And so to run the race is not to just make it to death, or maybe extend our life by staying in good shape and make it to death a few years later. No, to run the race to win is to come to the end of the line and to be ushered right into the presence of God, because he has made peace through the blood of his cross. We have this as believers. That's why we gather and worship and sing praise to him. But I ask you personally, do you have this peace that the Bible says surpasses comprehension? It's so good. It's beyond our ability to even grasp, let alone fully explain. But it's that peace of knowing that I'm right with my Creator. And then as I walk with him, and as I walk through life, the pilgrimage of life, or if I run through life, if I use the analogy of a race, when I come to the close, it isn't the end. It's being ushered into the eternal life that he came to give us. And he says he's going to wipe away every tear and wipe away every sorrow, and we will be with him forever. Let me ask you, have you put your faith in Jesus Christ? Have you realized that life isn't just a beginning and an end? No, we're created in the image of God. We're created for our Creator, and we, through sin, have messed it up. But Christ, God himself, came down here to rescue us from that, and he conquered sin and death when he rose again. And you and I can have that eternal life that's not just then, but it actually is called eternal life that starts right now. Whoever believes in him has eternal life, so that we, in our day-to-day life, we experience life the way it was meant to be lived. Abundant life, Jesus said. Eternal life. Let me ask us all right now to just stop and bow our heads before the Lord. And I want to ask you, in the moment of this quietness, as we've confronted and been confronted, you might say, with the good news, the gospel. If it's resonated with your heart, if you would like Jesus Christ to save you, in the quietness of this moment, tell him so. Confess to him that you've sinned. Thank him that he came down here to die in our place and rescue us from our sin and deliver us from death. Praise him that he rose again, never to die again. Oh Lord, these great truths, no wonder you call them good news, that we've announced today. Lord, I pray that no one would merely just hear them and just kind of ignore or put off or neglect. Rather, Lord, I pray that your Holy Spirit right now would cause each one within the hearing of my voice to believe, trust in the Lord Jesus Christ. And Lord, we praise you that whoever believes in you will not be disappointed. We will praise you right now in song. We'll praise you every chance we get, and we will actually praise you forever. Oh, we thank you for this, and we thank you in Jesus' name.
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0: What is God's way of reconciling us? He sent his son to die in our place. The death of Christ. He made peace through the blood of his cross. Verse 20. Verse 22. Yet he's now reconciled you in his fleshly body through death. Christ brought reconciliation, real reconciliation, not by his teachings. There's so many people who reduce Christ to his being a great teacher. And if all you had was his teachings, and people say, well, I just want to try to live the way he lived, by his example. No, he didn't reconcile us by his perfect life. Even by his teachings. You can study his sermons and his words, but if you don't deal with what he came to do, he came to give his life a ransom.
1: Join us again next time as we move forward in our study of the book of Colossians. Pastor Scott will bring a message titled Reconciliation. Until then, keep abiding in the Word, and may the grace of the Lord Jesus be with you.
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12: We're starting off in the mid-50s with a little bit of cloud cover. Today's afternoon high will reach around 81 degrees. Now over on the coast, we're going to see patchy fog. Mid-50s right now, going for an afternoon high in the low 60s. In the Willamette Valley Weather Center, I'm Robert Pratt.
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0: Welcome to Hope for the Journey with Pastor Tom Turner, a production of North Albany Community Church. 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
1: Go ahead and find your seat, if you would, and we'll get right into it. You remember, I suppose, last week, we had sort of an intro to this. We're talking about the books of Nehemiah and Ezra, and we wanted to touch base a little bit with what it meant to be a person in the church that has position. And so how many of you can remember the three positions that we talked about last week? There is somebody who is one position who is way out in front, kind of like the scout in the wagon train. What did we say that position was? Lead. That's lead position, right? And then we have the person in the middle, maybe multiple persons in the middle, and you can't go any faster than they go. And what do we call them? Strength, right? Oh, you were not listening, Dwight. You got that wrong. Lastly, the person behind, way in the back, who's watching over everything. What do we call him, Dwight? Shepherd. All right, I got that one. Two out of three ain't bad, Dwight. Two out of three. That's right. So we asked you to examine your life. Where do you fit in there? Most of us, by the definition of that illustration, probably are the strength, right? And we're not going to go any faster than the strength of our church. We've got people who head out into ministries and really get excited about various aspects, and they would be our leads. And then, of course, we've got a three pastors who oversee what's going on here in the church. We're kind of in the back, just sort of, I don't want to say herding cats, but it's sort of like, you know, okay, I'll watch out and I'll watch over you. That's the calling of a shepherd. Now, that was the introduction into what we're going to talk about for the next few weeks, which is the books of Ezra and Nehemiah. Now, in the Jewish tradition, the books of Ezra and Nehemiah were one book. We've divided them out in our scripture, and you'll notice that in one, we see in the book of, for instance, in the book of Ezra, they're leaving and they're going out to kind of go back to the city of Jerusalem, and they were released by a king by the name of Cyrus, and we see here with in the first part of Nehemiah, we see that Nehemiah was released by a different king, Artaxerxes, and he was released to go, and you say, well, why, if they're happening at the same time, were there two different kings? And it's because of this. In royal families back then, just like royal families today, the eldest son always becomes the king, right? So Artaxerxes became the king, and he had a younger brother named Cyrus. And so Cyrus couldn't be the king, but he could be a kind of king with a small k, and he would be way over here out in the desert. So we know that there were Jewish people, Israelites, that were taken into Babylonian captivity a long time ago, generations, and some went here and some went there, and they were basically bought and sold as slaves in their culture. And the Babylonians, who initially took them away and carried them off into captivity like that, sort of just shifted them wherever they needed. They need them to pick crops, they pick crops. They need them to work in the palace, they worked in the palace. And so they got shifted around quite a bit. But God orchestrated this interesting thing where the king, Artaxerxes, would release Nehemiah, and then his younger brother, Cyrus, would release Ezra. Now, what's unique about that is they didn't like each other. It's not like they said, hey, let's get together and just let these people go. Because Cyrus, his official title was Cyrus the Younger, he had attacked his brother Artaxerxes early on. And why do they do that in royal families? Because he wanted to be king, right? He wanted to be the big guy. But Artaxerxes kind of fought him off, and so he didn't have to worry about his younger brother. But somehow, God brought together this plan where they would both release the prisoners that had been in captivity for generations. It was just sort of how life was for the Israelites and how life was for the Babylonians and the people in that surrounding area. And so why God orchestrated that, we get to see over the next few weeks as we look at these books. And so they're coming away from this captivity that they were in, and they're heading back to Jerusalem. And so I want to read with you here. If you've got your Bible or your little device, that's great. Find the book of Nehemiah, and this is what it says. It says, the words of Nehemiah. This is chapter 1, verse 1. The words of Nehemiah, the son of Hakalai. Now it happened in the month of Shislev, in the 20th year, as I was Susa, in Susa, the citadel. What Hanani, one of my brothers, came with certain men from Judah, in other words, back from Israel, back from Jerusalem. And I asked them concerning the Jews who escaped, but who had survived this exile, and concerning Jerusalem, the city itself. And they said to me, the remnant there in the province who had survived the exile is in great trouble. That's an interesting biblical word, trouble, and shame. Shame. The wall of Jerusalem is broken down and its gates are destroyed by fire. As soon as I heard these words, I sat down and wept and mourned for days. And I continued fasting and praying before God, the God of heaven. And I said, O Lord God of heaven, the great and awesome God, who keeps his covenants and steadfast love with those who love him and keep his commandments, let your ear be attentive and your eyes open to hear the prayer of your servant that I now pray before you day and night for the people of Israel. Your servants, confessing the sins of the people of Israel, which we have sinned against you, even I and my father's house have sinned against you, and we have acted very corruptly against you and have not kept the commandments, the statutes, the rules that you have commanded your servant Moses. Remember the word that you commanded your servant Moses, saying, if you are unfaithful, I will scatter you among the peoples. But if you return to me and keep my commandments and do them, though your outcasts are in the uttermost parts of heaven, from there I will gather them and bring them to the place that I have chosen and make my name dwell there. They are your servants and your people, whom you have redeemed by your great power and by your strong hand, O Lord. Let your ear be attentive to the prayer of your servant, and to the prayer of your servants who delight to fear your name, and give success to your servant today, and grant him mercy in the sight of this man. Now I was cupbearer to the king. Little factoid that he throws in there at the end, after his prayer ends, he wants us to know exactly his position. He was cupbearer to the king. He worked in the palace. He was close to the king. He probably heard things that the king would say that were meant for, you know, for privacy, but he was there. He was that close. If in our culture, we would say he was in the Oval Office. He was there. And he shared or got to know, at least, the king in some sort of a relational way. That's key. We'll see in chapter 2 and beyond. But right now, all we really want to focus on is this beginning, because what we see here is a man who is completely, totally driven to see that his people, God's people, would be spared and be brought back to an active service to the Lord, brought back from captivity, right? Now, we don't see anything about Jesus here. This is the Old Testament. And so what we do see is that he is willing to say, Lord, the way we relate to you, please forgive our sin. And in his case, that would mean not keeping the commandments that the Lord had given them. Over the generations, they had not kept the commandments. Now, part of it was because they couldn't. They were in trouble, right? They were captives. But part of it was they had just lost heart. I mean, what kind of a God would allow them to go into captivity? What kind of a God would love them and allow such a thing to happen? I mean, that's a natural question to ask. Why God? Why me? We have lots of people who could ask that very same question, right? Why me, God? Maybe you're one of them. Maybe you're sitting here going, well, God, why me? Why did this happen to me? Just this last week, we had a couple of things happen. Those of you that know Rena Sternall, she's in the hospital. She had a stroke. A mild stroke this last week, and they're figuring out her rehab, and they're figuring out what it's going to take for her to get back to a place of mobility and agility and able to care for herself. On top of that, one night Alan Feltman woke up and said, gee, I think I've got something wrong with my stomach. I think I need to go to the emergency room. And so Nina takes him to the emergency room, and a couple days later he's having bypass surgery on his heart. And considerably worried. You don't go in, you know, into the emergency room at night expecting to get a pill and relieve your indigestion, and then all of a sudden you find that that's not what it is. And by the way, you can't leave. We're gonna do a double bypass on your heart. Pretty difficult. And easy to see why people would say, in situations where people are in trouble or a relationship is broken or health issues arise, easy to say, why me, God? Why would you let this happen to me? And I think that's where Israel was, right? That's where Israel was. They were saying, well, why us? Why would you let such a thing happen to us? And they had forgotten all the ceremonies and how they served the Lord and how they worked in relation to God. But one man did not, and he was the cupbearer to the king, Nehemiah. He understood that they had drifted far from where God wanted them. But it seems to be the cycle, and you know I've said this before, where people are in tune with the Lord, and this goes back to the Old Testament, they're in tune with the Lord, and then they get to a place where they're no longer in tune with God. They rebel. And we see this pattern constantly. I'm in communion with God. I get comfortable. Maybe even I could use the L word. I get lazy. And all of a sudden, I'm out of communion with God. I'm no longer saying yes to God all the time. I'm turning that poem around, right? And God is saying, do this. I say no. God's saying, do this. I say no. And so we get to that place in our life where we realize we're out of tune. And God brings us through some traumatic experience, which brings us right back to where we realize we need to be in communion with him and serving him and loving him because he's got our best in mind. And overall, that's what was happening with the people of Israel. They had been far away from God before they ever went into captivity. In fact, that's why God allowed the captivity to happen. And I think in his great plan, which is sort of a drop in the bucket to him, but to us, it's our whole lifetime and maybe the whole lifetime of Nehemiah, what he's showing them is simply this, that I have a plan. Sometimes it's not going to be an easy plan. Sometimes it's not going to be a fun plan, but it's going to bring you back to me. And so after generations of captivity, we see Nehemiah, the spark in what God is going to do to bring Israel back together as a nation. What an incredible thing. In your life, what is the spark? What is it that's going to cause you to say, okay, God, I'm going to give you everything. I don't know why me. I don't know what's going on in terms of your greater plan, but I know this. I know the job that I have is to love you and trust you and commune with you every day, to say yes every day to you, God. And so Nehemiah is praying on behalf of the people of Israel. Now, when Nehemiah had heard from the men who had come to visit him, he learned a few things, four or five things here. He knew that something had to be done, right? He knew something had to be done. He knew that there would be opposition. I mean, they weren't going to get out of captivity for free, were they? How was that going to work? There was going to be opposition. There might even be opposition from within the ranks. There had been generations born who had nothing to do with God and didn't know the ceremonies or the circumstances surrounding God. They didn't know the history of the Israelites. They hadn't been taught that. They'd been far away from God for a long time. And I imagine some of them were in pretty comfortable positions. And they might say to Nehemiah, I don't want to leave. I don't want to go. I like where I am. This is okay. This has been my life for 70 years. I think I'm comfortable here. Sometimes we get opposition from within our families or within our church, and we don't have the sense of unity. I think that's why Paul calls for unity in the New Testament. He knew that it would be a lot of work. It would take huge amounts of work. He knew that only God could really make all the difference. It wasn't going to be Nehemiah that made everything happen. It was going to be God. And then there's one more thing that we need to know, and we look at Nehemiah, and we look at Nehemiah as this great leader in the Old Testament. He was a lay person in the church. He was not a pastor. He was not a priest. He was not a religious leader. He was just somebody that loved God. Let that settle in your mind, because that's us, right? That's you. Somebody that just loves God and wants God's best. And that's where Nehemiah was. And so he had a lot of questions for God, but he knew first off that he had to do a few things. And the first thing we see in verse 1 through 3 was he had to get clarity. Nehemiah had to get clarity. And what does that mean? It simply means he had to understand what the real problems were. Now, as these men came from Israel, it says he was listening to them, and they tell him that the remnant there in the province who had survived the exile, those that didn't get carried off, maybe they were hiding under a rock or something, they were still around, but they were having a tough time of it. And the city itself was really in disrepair, and the gates were burned. And in all of that, what I find interesting is that's not what attracted Nehemiah. What attracted Nehemiah was a sense of clarity about their spiritual process, right? He didn't care at what the building looked like, not yet. He didn't care about what was going on in the social life of the people that were there. Were they worshiping? Were they not? All he knew was they were in bad shape. The city was in disrepair. And for him, the clarity was, this is a spiritual problem. And, you know, a lot of times when we have spiritual problems, they manifest themselves in other ways, right? I've seen people go through divorces because of spiritual problems. I've seen people just walk away from God because of obviously a spiritual problem. I've seen people that have just turned, right, and gone the other way because of spiritual problems. I've seen people give up, and this is the toughie, I've seen people give up hope because of spiritual problems. Man, what it's like to live without hope, I don't know. But it would be pretty serious. And I think probably that's the thing that Nehemiah needed. He needed that clarity. I mentioned to you two words in that first three verses there. The first one is trouble. And that Hebrew word could be translated misery or calamity or disaster. Disaster. Can you imagine? These guys are telling Nehemiah what it's all about back there, and they're saying it's calamity. That's chaos, right? It's misery. People are living in the dirt. It's calamity, and they're being attacked. It's disaster. There are people attacking the city, burning the gates. It's bad. It's trouble, Nehemiah. It's trouble. Then he uses another word. He says, there's great shame among the people. Imagine when you live without hope, the amount of shame that must build up in your life. Because when you live without hope in something, then everything depends on who? You, right? If I don't have hope in something, then everything depends on me. And so if everything depends on me, I've got to be perfect to pull it off. How many of you are perfect? Yeah, that's what I thought. Dave, get your hand down. So none of us are perfect. So if we're living without hope and we've got nothing but what depends on me, and I can't do it, imagine the shame that builds up. I'm not good enough. I'm not great enough. I'm not a leader. I'm not going to make this change happen. I'm not, you go right down the list. And the shame then begins to build up. And we in our culture, we have an anti-shaming culture, don't we? Like, we hear that phrase a lot. Don't body shame somebody. Or don't, I suppose, intellectually shame somebody. Or don't, we don't want to shame because we know shame's a bad thing. Not much gets accomplished with shame. But if I'm living without any hope, and everything depends on me in that case, then I'm going to feel a lot of shame because I don't have any place else to lay my failures, to lay my shortcomings, to lay the struggles that are going on around me that I can't fix. And so I have shame. So what we see with Nehemiah is the bottom line is the people of God were inside the city were in deep trouble, dangerously vulnerable to other people attacking. Destruction was all around them. So for us, that spiritual implication is that you and I need to take a serious look at the condition of our hearts, our family, our community, our church, our country. We need to see, get that clarity that, hey, the walls are down. And it's not a matter of building new buildings or electing new officials. It's a heart problem. It's a spiritual problem for us as people. And even if it's not for you, even if you've got it all together, nobody else does. And so you need to be in prayer for them, and they need to be in prayer. I need to be in prayer for us, right? It's a spiritual problem. And Nehemiah got that clarity right away. And God's perspective was, yeah, when the people come back together, when they understand who I am, when they desperately need the Lord and understand that they need to come back to me, I think his perspective is that's when things will begin to happen. When we begin to respond to the Lord as we should, that's when things begin to happen. That's where we are right now with Nehemiah. In the very beginning of the chapter, he's responding to God. He's not pushing God aside. He's saying, God, what do we do? God, how do we do it? And he's responding. And that's the spark in what becomes a huge movement. The second thing we see in verse 4, and if you've got your Bible there, go ahead and read verse 4 with me. It says, as soon as I heard these words, I sat down and I wept and mourned for days, and I continued fasting and praying before the God of heaven. What happened to Nehemiah when he realized there was this great spiritual problem? His response to the news of the broken down walls and the people in despair, he didn't call his representative. He didn't get together with some vigilantes and go, to picket somewhere. He dropped to his knees. He was broken. And that's what we need to know about him. He got clarity, and the clarity made him broken. completely broken before God. Nehemiah's response was brokenness. So what is the outline for us there? It says, he sat down, he wept, he mourned for days, he fasted, he prayed. When we find ourselves in distress, this is generally the formula that I see. I've got a problem. I'm going to solve the problem. And when I solve the problem, everything will be good. If I can't solve the problem, I'll pay somebody to solve the problem for me. I'll work it, and I'll still get the credit. It might come out of my bank account, but I'll still get the credit for fixing my problem. If I can't fix my problem or find somebody to fix my problem, then I'll probably turn to my spouse. How do I solve this problem? I'm looking for insight, right, from my spouse. How do I solve this problem? Still taking it upon our imperfect selves to, without hope, right, to solve and make things right. And then finally, somewhere down near the bottom, usually the last thing, is somebody will go to the Lord and say, Lord, how can this be turned to good? How can I solve this problem? How can I get out of this situation? And by the way, Lord, how is this going to glorify you? Because if you get me out of this problem, Lord, I'm telling everybody. Which happens, right? God intervenes, and all of a sudden the problem is taken care of. And what do? We have a tendency to say, man, it was a God thing. But our struggle is getting there in the first place. We start way up here with, I'm going to solve the problem, instead of going directly to God. That is not Nehemiah's approach. I mean, you could say a lot of bad things about Nehemiah, probably, if you knew him. You know, he might have bad hygiene. Or he might not have nice teeth. Or who knows, maybe he was really a short guy. We don't know anything about Nehemiah, but he might have a lot of things going against him for being a leader, right? But the reality is, he knew exactly what he needed to do. And that's what you want out of somebody who's going to be your lead. Let me pray. Lord, we come to you today humbly. Humbly because that's the only way we can come if we're going to be real. We come humbly because you love us and you care about us. And so, Lord, we just pray that you would put on our hearts five or six different things to pray for. Maybe things in our family, things in our workplace, maybe right here in our church, things that we could be praying for that we're not necessarily involved in, but they're just on our heart, and we want to pray for them. And then, Lord, we ask that you would place in our hearts a willingness to go and serve in those places. We don't know how you're going to solve all the issues, but we know this. Going forward in our life, we know that you can solve them. Our hope is in you. It's not in ourselves, not in our imperfection, but it's in you. And so, God, we ask that you would lead us to be people of prayer, to be people focused not only on practicing prayer, but putting our hands to work following our prayer. And so, Lord, we ask these things humbly. But we know, too, that it simply means this. If we don't know you very well, the first step is to come and say, I'm sorry. And so, Lord, this morning there may be somebody here who needs to say they're sorry to you. So I would ask, right, just right now in your heart, if that's you, that you would just ask the Lord for forgiveness. Tell him you're sorry, that you want to do what he would have you do. And as you do that and as we do that, it helps set the table for just being cleared and able to get to work on whatever it is you'd have us do. Lord, we love you. We trust you. We don't want to be a sedentary people who just sit and watch. We want to be actively involved in what you're doing. So we ask that you would move among us in our prayer life and in our actions. And we pray these things in Jesus' name. Amen.
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5: Now all has been heard. 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
6: 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Shaping up to be a beautiful and comfortable day thanks to a little bit of cloud cover. We're only going to hit a high of 81 in the valley. And on the coast, those light breezes are keeping things really comfortable with highs of a mostly sunny 67 in the Willamette Valley Weather Center. I'm Robert Pratt.
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12: You know, the Bible reminds us of the realities of life. The realities of life are simple. That which you see is not as important as that which you don't see. I just finished writing a book on the soul, and I was reminded that we are not bodies with a soul. We are souls with a body. In other words, the immaterial part of us is the most important part of us. And that's why you can be perishing on the outside, but flourishing on the inside. You can be dying outwardly and living immortally inwardly. The Bible has got this truth all wrapped up for us, and we're talking about it as it's illustrated for us in 2 Corinthians chapter 4. We'll get back to that in just a moment, but friends, I'm running out of time to tell you about this incredible book by my friend Rob Morgan. We will soon forget the 250th anniversary of our nation, but we must never forget the foundation upon which it began. This nation is a nation under God. It's not a Christian nation. That would mean we'd have to be a nation full of Christians. That is not true. But it's a Christian nation in the

0: going through what we consider these kind of dying experiences. They look like they have an awful ending if we look at it from our perspective. But if we take the perspective of Almighty God, he's up to something. Just as through the dying of the Lord Jesus and his ultimate resurrection, we have been brought to faith. It's often through those difficult experiences we face in our life that people see us under that pressure and they're drawn to the Savior that we serve. Did you know, if you're having a good life, if everything's cool, you got no issues, you live in a nice house, have a good car, your job is stable, your kids aren't doing freaky things, and your neighbors look at you, hey, what are they going to say? That's a good family. Have you heard that? Just a good family. They wouldn't know if you're a Christian or not. But then maybe a divorce comes, or one of your children gets into some trouble, or issues come up, or you lose your job, or you get accused wrongfully of something. Now you're in the limelight. Now they watch you, and now they want to see, okay, does this Christ, who they say lives within them, make any difference in the midst of all the stress and the struggles that the rest of us have? That's where your dying becomes living. That's where people begin to see the life of Christ in you. That's where Jesus Christ is strong in the midst of your weakness. We don't want that to come. We don't get to vote on it. You know that, don't you? But when it comes, it is the Christ within us who brings reality to the world around us. Well, Paul isn't going to quit before he gives us some motivational thoughts, and I want to just give these to you. First of all, he's going to talk about the process of living through dying. Here's the question. I got to live like this, folks. I'm human. I'm carrying in me this divine treasure of the gospel. I'm trying to be faithful to God, but I'm struggling because I'm just human. And I'm trying to be filled with the Holy Spirit, which is the only way you can live this life. How do I get to the place where I can be victorious in this kind of a life? How can I begin to live so that I don't lose heart? Paul's going to help us with that. Notice verse 16. Therefore, he says, we do not lose heart in the midst of the struggle. Even though our outward man is perishing, yet the inward man is being renewed day by day. The reason Paul does not lose heart and the process he recommends to us here is vital to our being able to stay out of the realm of discouragement in our life. How do you keep from caving in to the human part of you when you want to be submissive to what's going on inside? Well, here he says, the outward man is perishing. Can I get a witness? Amen. Amen. I mean, I try to work on the outward man as much as I can, and you should do the same thing, the outward woman as well. But we are fighting a losing battle. We just try to hold out for as long as we can. Amen? Amen. I go to the gym, and every week somebody comes up and says, hey, did you hear that the older you get, you have to work twice as hard to maintain your current level of fitness? Go away. I mean, it's hard enough to get out of bed and go to the gym without somebody telling you that. But it's true, isn't it? It's true. Now, folks, I got some bad news for you. I can't help you with the outward perishing man except tell you, eat right, get some sleep, and go to the gym. That's all I can tell you. But if you do that, it'll prolong it for a while, but it's not going to change the ultimate sad story. But I have good news for you. I can help you with the inward man. The man that's going to live long after your outward man is gone. Who is this outward man? The outward man is that earthen vessel, your mortal body, your mortal flesh. This is who you are without Christ. Now, let me just tell you something. This is the thing I want you all to hear. If you don't have Jesus, if you're not a Christian, what you've got is the outward person. You got a great big old empty hole inside where God belongs and where he wants to be. So if you want to read your ending, you can do it quickly. You're going to do what everybody does. You're going to try to prolong the outward man as long as you can. But if you don't have Jesus, when that's over, the prospect for anything good after that are very, very dim. In fact, they're zero. But if you're a Christian, even though the outward man is perishing, according to Paul, the inward man is being renewed day by day. The outward man is deconstructing, but the inward man is renewing and reconstructing and being built up. And how is it renewed? Paul tells us in the book of Romans, by the renewing of your mind, by your commitment to the Word of God. He talks about that over in 2 Corinthians, and he says, we all, with unveiled face, beholding as in a mirror the glory of the Lord, are being transformed into the same image. How many of you know that the inward man doesn't arrive perfected? The inward man arrives with a lot of work that God is going to do to increase the power of the inward man. And there's discipline involved, and I know that's not a fun word. But the inward man is being renewed. I read a statement by Bono, who is the lead singer for U2, and he talks about how God has worked in his life. And listen to the creative way he describes this process. He says, your nature is a hard thing to change. It takes time. I have heard of people having life-changing, miraculous turnarounds, people set free from addiction after a single prayer, relationships saved where both parties let go and let God. But it wasn't like that for me. For all that I was lost, I am found. It is probably more accurate to say I was really lost, and I'm a really little less lost than I used to be. He's not talking about his salvation here. And then a little less, and then a little less again. That to me is the spiritual life. The slow reworking and rebooting of a computer at regular intervals, reading the small print of the service manual. It has slowly rebuilt me into a better person, but it's taken years. And it's not over yet. End of quote. What is Almighty God doing in your life and in mine? We can't control what's happening to our bodies except for the positive things we do to nurture them. But we do have something we can do to build the inward man. And what a beautiful thing it is for a pastor to watch godly people whose outward man has begun to fail, but their inward man has become so strong you hardly see their human frailty, because the light of the glory of the gospel of Jesus Christ is shining so brightly in their personality. Ladies and gentlemen, we are not our bodies. Our bodies are just the houses where we live. And we spend all of our time working on the outward house and hardly any time working on who we are. And therefore, when the human body begins to perish, we don't have anything left we can count on. And Paul is saying that the way you live through dying is that while the outward man is dying, the inward man is living, and you nurture that inward man, and we'll talk about that in just a moment. Now, just quickly, he gives us four perspectives about this, and I can just read these, and that's it. In verses 17 and 18, he says, listen to me, you don't know about this life, let me tell you how it all specs out. For our light affliction, which is but for a moment, is working for us a far more exceeding and eternal weight of glory. While we do not look at the things which are seen, but at the things which are not seen. For the things which are seen are temporary, and the things which are not seen are eternal. There are four contrasts here, and I'm just going to show them to you. You can study them later. First of all, there's a contrast between affliction and glory. He says, down here you might have some affliction, but you don't live for down here, you live for up there. When you get up there, it's a glory. Hallelujah. There's a difference between light and weight. Paul says, what you got down here is really a lightweight. When you get up there to the glory, man, it's a heavy thing. There's a contrast of temporary and eternal. He says, what you give yourself down here to is temporary, but ultimately you're going to be with God. That's eternal. And there's a contrast of the seen and the unseen. If you live for the world that you can see, you will live for the wrong world, for the unseen world of your spiritual being is the reality of life, and you have to live in that realm. So at the end of this, he gives us this perspective, and he helps us again to understand, why wouldn't we have some struggles along the way in this kind of a life? When we accepted Christ, we added a dimension to ourselves that creates an intense struggle within. And so here's what you do. Turn, first of all, to 1 Timothy 4. Why would God put his children into the center of such a struggle? What is he up to? Why is he doing this? I mean, this isn't easy. This is hard. How can I go on living a life like this? Well, in his first letter to young Timothy, Paul gives some clues as to how we deal with this paradox in our own lives. At the end of verse 7, he writes, exercise yourself toward godliness. For bodily exercise profits a little, but godliness is profitable in all things, having promise of the life that now is and that which is to come. Paul says, if you're going to grow the inward man, you have to exercise gymnasium. You have to exercise yourself to godliness. Just as you go into the fitness center to work on the outward man, you have to find a place where you can work on the inward man. You have to exercise yourself to godliness. He says that bodily exercise profits little. That's not another verse you should read when you're trying to get up in the morning and go to the gym. Some of you have taken that as your life verse, I can tell. Well, what he's saying is not don't go and exercise. But he's saying you can exercise and be one of the most fit people on this earth, but ultimately it's going to end. And so if you're going to spend your time, why not spend your time on that which will never end? Your inward man is going to live forever. If you spend all of your life working on the outward man, and please don't be discouraged if you're doing that. We need all the encouragement we can. It's important. The greatest ministry you will have on this earth will be in your body. And if you wear your body out, then where are you going to live? So don't give up on your body. But while you're working on your body, understand that it's insignificant in comparison to the importance of working on the inward man. For if you work on the inward man, it will profit you now, says Paul, and also in the life to come. You say, what should I do? Well, if you go down through this passage, you can study this when you get home. Paul, at the end of this section in 1 Timothy, gives us a lot of little paragraphs of exhortation and instruction, and I'm just going to single out three. How do you exercise? Through the focused study of the Word of God. Verse 13, till I come, give attention to reading, to exhortation, and to doctrine. May I say to you, ladies and gentlemen, in your culture and in mine, reading is falling out of use. We don't read very much. We spend too much time watching television with our computers, but we don't read. Let me tell you something. Reading is a great input into your life. You ought to always be trying to find a book you can read that's going to strengthen you on the inward man. Once in a while, you can read a novel. That's not a problem, but get something that's going to build you up. Read something of substance. Exhortation is about preaching and doctrine. So if you're going to grow the inward man, get serious about it. Get focused on study. The only way your inward man is going to grow is through the food that you put into him through the eye gate and through the heart gate. That old poem is just so right. Two natures beat within my breast. The one is foul, the one is blessed. The one I love, the one I hate, the one I feed will dominate. Isn't that true? So faithful service is the second thing. This is interesting, verse 14. Paul's writing to Timothy and he says, Timothy, don't neglect the gift that is in you, which is given to you by prophecy with the laying on of hands. The next thing you can do to build the inward man is get involved in serving. Serve in Vacation Bible School. Serve in Sunday School. Serve as a small group leader. Serve in the choir. Serve in the parking lot. Serve as an usher. But serve. Do something for God. After all he's done for you, how can you sit there and not want to serve him? You have a gift. Everybody has a gift. And Paul told Timothy, Timothy, don't neglect your gift, but use it. I don't know any growing Christian who's not serving. I just don't know any. There might be some out there, but I don't know how you grow, because if you don't serve, you're like the Dead Sea. Everything coming in and nothing going out. And then the last one is fervent submission. Listen to how he wraps this up. Meditate on these things. Give yourself entirely to them, that your progress may be evident to all. Here's a great advertisement for small groups. You get in a small group where you're interacting with others, and little by little you start to grow. You'll notice it in them, they'll notice it in you. You encourage them, you get encouraged by them, and your growth and your transformation takes on a total new track. When you begin to grow in Christ, it's not something you can hide. It's not something people won't see. Paul says, you ought to be growing in such a way that people can see the progress in your life. Build the inward man. Friends, this is why we struggle. And this is why Paul says, don't lose heart. If you know these things that we talked about today, you don't need to get discouraged. When you're having a bad day physically, just say, well, the old part of me is not working as well as it used to, but man, I've been growing so much in the Lord. I've got such a new walk with God. I'll go to the doctor. We'll do the best we can with that. But man, I'm so happy about what God has done in my life. In fact, let me just tell you one last thing before we quit. The only way people are going to see your inward man is through the brokenness of your outward man. Isn't that true? Do you remember when Gideon went to fight and God told him to put a light in a pitcher He said, carry those pitchers up there to the Midianites, and when Gideon gives the command, break the pitchers, and the light will be seen. And of course, the light just scared them to death, and they killed each other off. But here's the principle. As long as the light was in the pitcher and the pitcher wasn't broken, the light couldn't be seen. Some of you are going through some brokenness right now, and you're just resisting it, and you're saying, God, why are you letting this happen to me? I don't like this. Have you ever thought that God wants the light of your life inwardly to shine out through the brokenness of your body, so that people can see the reality of Jesus Christ in you? That's how they're going to see him. Not through your protected life, but through the brokenness of your life. Through the brokenness of the outward man, the inward man shines. And Jesus is the creative difference. My friend, if you don't know that Jesus today, let me tell you, you've got a pretty bleak future in front of you. The same thing that happens to all of us is going to happen to you, whether you like it or not. You can't forestall it. You can't change it. But you can make the creative difference that Christ makes by beginning to walk with him. First of all, you got to know him. If you're not a Christian, you need to accept him as your Savior. He will forgive your sin, and he will start that inward process that will go on until eternity. I recommend him to you. I wouldn't want to go through life like it is today if I didn't know Jesus, and if I didn't know his power and strength was in my life. He's enough for whatever you're facing, but you have to know him.
1: Amen. I invite you to him. I have been doing this for over 50 years, inviting people to Jesus, telling them to come and find in him what they've been looking for. He says his yoke is easy. Come to him. His burden is light. He loves you, and he loves you enough to have given himself up for you on the cross. He wants to be your Savior, but you have to ask him. Will you do that today? Will you just bow your head wherever you are and say, Lord Jesus, I'm tired of my life being as it is apart from God. I'm ready to walk with God. Lord Jesus, come and live within my heart and forgive me of my sin. And he will do it. He's never denied anyone who's ever come to him. You won't be the first. He loves you. He wants you to be with him. He wants to be with you. He's the Son of the living God. He's the Savior of the world. And he's available to you today. Don't forget to be with us tomorrow as we begin these 2 days of discussing freedom from slavery in the Bible. You join us then, will you? We'll see you next time.
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8: Prime time for outdoor plans with mostly sunny skies and a little hint of forest fire smoke. Will hit a low 80s for the high. It's mostly sunny on the coast also, with highs only reaching the mid-60s. In the Willamette Valley Weather Center, I'm Robert Prout.
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4: M. Scott Peck began his best-selling book with just three words: life is difficult. But Chuck Swindoll says the Old Testament book of Job takes it even further. Life is unfair. There's a difference, isn't there? Most of us have learned to handle difficult, but unfair? That's far more intense. Today on Insight for Living, we're featuring message number one in a 22-part biographical series. You're about to meet a man who had everything and was about to lose it all through no fault of his own. His name was Job. Chuck begins with prayer.
9: As the story unfolds from this ancient document, we are immediately impressed with a man who indeed was just a man, but what a man. He loved you, he feared you, Father, and he disciplined his life in such a way that he had nothing to do with evil and the compromises of those of his day. Thank you for the model of this man, and thank you for the lessons to be learned from just the opening words in this resume of righteousness. But our hearts skip a beat when we turn the page in his life and see the other side. And we become privy to something that not even Job knew was taking place. And our interest is tweaked. We're intrigued, our Father. We would have expected nothing but further blessing from your hand, and you, in your profound plan, made other arrangements that changed everything. To us, it seems unfair, and there are some in this place under this roof today who would say with a sigh, "My situation is unfair. I do not deserve what I'm going through." And therefore, Lord, you speak in a timeless way, just as you speak truth to us. And we find ourselves on the edge of our seats, anticipating what you will say to us from these ancient words, even in this 21st century. Thank you, Father, for your faithful, sovereign hand over us, that while you test us, you do not disgrace us. And while you strengthen and mature us, you are never cruel or dishonest. You have our good at heart, though your journey to get us there is sometimes shockingly surprising. I pray that you will give us not only ears to hear, but hearts to receive these verses from the book today and the application from between the lines as to what this message means to us. Direct our thoughts, give us the ability to concentrate, remove from us the cares of this age and the worries of our times and the decisions at the office and the needs of the home and all the stuff of life, so that you have our full attention. Come, thou fount of every blessing. Tune our hearts to sing, to hear your praise. Lord, we quiet ourselves before you now. We trust you to speak words of wisdom and assurance to those who lead us in this city, in this state, and in our government. We ask our Father that we might be good citizens, just as we are good Christians. Find us, our Father, actively engaged in things that matter. Deliver us from the enemy of passivity and the compromise of sloth and laziness. And now, our Father, it is our privilege to look to you now in worship as we reach into our wallets and as we write our checks, as we give our money. As those in the first century did, may we first give ourselves and then give of our treasure. We want you to know how much we love you, our Father, and these gifts represent that. We give from a pure motive, not to receive anything in return, but simply to lift our hearts and open our purses to you and say, you own it all. And we give joyfully and we give generously because of that. In the name of the Lord Jesus, we quiet ourselves before you and we give. And all God's people said, amen.
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9: Life was not only difficult, life became, for Job, absolutely, categorically unfair. You may not know the story of Job, and so I might be shooting in the dark. Allow me a few moments for a quick and dirty analysis. He's a man of unparalleled piety. He's a man of well-deserved prosperity. He is a good and rich man, a fine husband, and a faithful father. In a quick and brutal sweep of calamities, he is reduced to a twisted mass of brokenness and grief. The extraordinary accumulation of back-to-back disasters are enough to finish off any one of us. Job is left penniless, homeless, helpless, and childless. Standing beside 10 fresh graves on a windswept hill, his wife heaving in sobs beside him, having heard him say, whether he gives or takes, we will follow him, she secretly whispers, just curse God and die. Misery and mystery are added to the insult and injury of his experience. As he sits there covered with skin ulcers that are now erupting with pus, swelling his body with fever and maddeningly giving him an itch that will not go away, there are three friends that arrive. They sit and stare for 7 days and 7 nights without a word. Just imagine. First, they don't recognize him, which tells you something of the swelling and the sores all over him. And then they are at a loss for words. Unfortunately, they lost that loss for words. And when they spoke, they had nothing but blame. You're getting what you deserve. Though they couch it in much more philosophical terms. That was bad enough. But the misery turns to mystery with God's silence. If the words of the friends were hard to hear, the silence of God was intolerable. Not until the 38th chapter of the book does God speak? The book opens with a wonderful resume of a good man. There was a man in the land of Uz whose name was Job. That man was blameless. Doesn't mean perfect. It means he did not compromise with moral evil. He was a man whose business was handled with integrity. He was a man who was respected by those around him, whether in or outside the family. He was upright, fearing God, turning away from evil. And then the next most important part of him, following his character, would be his family. He's blessed with 7 sons, 3 daughters that have been born to him. By the time the story is told us in the text, they're all grown. This is a grandfather's life at its best, if you will. By now, he has amassed a remarkable number of possessions. Possessions had to do with these 7,000 sheep. The wool from the animals could be woven into fabric, which would be made into warm clothing for the cold winter days. The food would also be provided from them, and that would add to the diet. There were 3,000 camels. There were 500 yoke of oxen. Don't miss this. That means there were 1,000 of them. 2 yoked together to plow the fields, to cause the crops to be plowed and to be prepared, and the soil to be prepared for the growing of the food. And then there were 500 female donkeys. Over and above that is a wonderful family, all grown kids. This guy is rich and he's got it made, and no one is criticizing because there's nothing to criticize. Wealthy, good, godly, but not out of touch. You will notice he did have his concerns. His sons, verse 4, used to go and hold a feast in the house of each one on his day, and they would send and invite their 3 sisters to eat and drink with them. Came about when the days of feasting had completed their cycle, Job would send and consecrate them, rising up early in the morning and offering burnt offerings, according to the number of them all, offering up 10 burnt offerings in the name of each one of them, concerned that perhaps, maybe even in their hearts, there had been a little bit of profanity or perhaps an off-colored story that was told in the feasting. And Job was so concerned, not only for his walk, but for the walk of his children. Verses 1 to 5, full of good news, wonderful blessing, business integrity, purity of heart, faithfulness of life, domestically blameless, professionally respected. William Clayton's hymn comes to mind from the 19th century. God's hand of love shall be your guide, and all your need he will provide. His power shall every foe dispel. All is well, all is well. And so it was that night Job went to sleep. As Job sleeps, another scene opens to us that Job knows nothing about. It happens in our lives as well. When we're not aware of it, God is carrying out a plan that would amaze us and on occasion would shock us. He is permitting things to get underway that we would have never expected. Either that or he is not fully sovereign. This is a very important part of understanding Job. If it teaches nothing else, it teaches the absolute sovereignty of God, which is full of mystery. Without Job's knowing it, something is happening in the heavenlies, and we are transported from earth to the third heaven. Look at the difference in the opening lines of verse 1 and verse 6. Look in your Bible. There was a man. There was a day. Look at that. There was a man who lived on this earth. There was a day in the throne room of God. We are moved from the familiar planet of our world to the unfamiliar scene of the third heaven. The only ones comfortable there would be the seraphim, who fill the presence of the living God with the flutter of their wings. With six wings, two they cover their face, and with two they fly, with two they cover their feet. They are the attendants of the Almighty. They are called in verse 6, the sons of God. William Chalmers Smith wrote, immortal, invisible, God only wise, in light inaccessible, hid from our eyes, most blessed, most glorious, the ancient of days, almighty, victorious, thy great name we praise. Great Father of glory, pure Father of light, thine angels adore thee. All veiling their sight, all praise we would render. O help us to see, 'tis only the splendor of light hideth thee. It is in the laser-like light of the third heaven we come in verse 6. And God is sitting in his throne room, if you will, to use our terms. And he looks about and he sees the sons of God that have come to present themselves before the Lord. That makes sense. They're accountable to him. They do his bidding. They carry out his will. They accomplish his purposes, but there is an intruder. There is one who is not among the elect angels. He is identified in the Hebrew text. Get this. The Satan. Hasatan. Every time the name Satan appears in the first two chapters, it is Hasatan. Ha, meaning the Satan, Satan. Sounds strange until you think, sometime we'll use the name Judas in that way. If we form a company of close friends and we put a plan together that is secret and we hope to carry it out in the business world, and one of the individuals in the group turns against us and lets that plan be known to our opponents in business, we sometimes refer to that man as the Judas of the group. In this case, it isn't the Judas, it is the Satan. What does it mean? Satan is the Hebrew verb, and most often Hebrew words originate with the verb form. Satan means to be an adversary, to resist. Sometime in noun form, it is rendered simply the adversary or the accuser. Revelation 12, verse 10 tells us that he is the accuser of the brethren. I'm sure it would include the cisterns as well. He accuses God's people day and night. And here the accuser appears among the other angels. Pause and remember, Satan is not a little imp with a red body and a pitchfork sitting on one of your shoulders, whispering ugly little nothings in your ear. That's a medieval caricature that Satan would love you to believe. He is the most attractive, brilliant, powerful archangel that God ever created. He has not lost his brilliance. He has not lost his power. He has not lost his beauty. He is also insidious. And his favorite method of working is behind the scenes. Because he is invisible does not mean he is therefore not real. He is real. As we will see a little later, he has personality. And he is engaged in a wholesale commitment to destroying God's people and ruining, where possible, God's plan. So he's standing in the heavenlies among the group. Beginning at verse 7 down through verse 12, we have a dialogue that is a most interesting dialogue. You won't find it anywhere else in the Bible. Only here. Here and in chapter 2. The Lord said, verse 7, Satan answered, verse 7. I should have said the Satan, the accuser. The Lord said, verse 8, the Satan answered, verse 9. And verse 12, the Lord said, and the Satan departed. So it's a dialogue back and forth. The Lord God sees the intruder and speaks to him. From where did you come? From where do you come? Please don't misread that. I'm always a little humored by people's reading things in the wrong way. For example, when the Lord came to the Garden of Eden and he said, Adam, where are you? I mean, it wasn't like, I can't find you, help me out. Where are you, Adam? Adam! It's not that. God is omniscient. He knows everything. His question could be, why are you where you are? What are you doing there? What are you doing hiding from me? We don't have that kind of relationship. He says to Satan, tell me where you've been about. What's been going on? Satan's answer is brief and somewhat impudent. Roaming about on the earth and walking around on it. The Satan has access to this planet as well as the heavenlies. He moves about and his demonic forces as well. If you could see the demonic forces, you would be heartsick. Frightened. You may not ever laugh again until you also were able to see the angelic presence and what goes on between the two of those forces. But he now, Satan, remember, can only be one place at one time. He is not omnipresent. So now that he's brought himself back into this throne room, the Lord says to him, where have you been? I've been roaming about on this earth. He has random access to wherever and matter and the elements of this earth that hold us in check do not affect him. He's a supernatural being. He could move from Asia to America. He could move from Mexico to the North Pole in a split second of time. Those kind of things are not the things that restrain spiritual beings. The same will be true of us in our spiritual bodies. He says, I've been roaming about on the earth. I love the statement the Lord asks. Have you considered my servant Job? Oh, I failed to read the most important part of his resume. Chapter 1, verse 3, last sentence. That man was the greatest of all the men of the East. No exaggeration. But you know the wonderful thing about Job is that he was a servant. There was no celebrity about Job. There was no pride in Job's heart. Job is a servant of God. Did you observe my servant? By the way, if our Lord were pointing out to the enemy you, would he use the word servant to describe you? I hope so. Have you observed my servant Job down there? In fact, he adds, there is no one like him on the earth, a blameless and upright man, fearing God and turning away from evil. With the word evil, the original axis of evil responds, interestingly, does Job fear God for nothing? I mean, look, talk about kid glove treatment, penthouse perks. Look at what he has. Watch closely. Have you not made a hedge about him and his house and all that he has? Look at the categories. You have protected him in his body. You have protected him in his family. And you have protected his possessions, all that he owns, on every side. I mean, the divine wall around this man's life is enviable. You have not only protected him, you have blessed the work of his hands, and his possessions have increased in the land. The accuser points out divine favoritism, the audacity of that. You have built a hedge around him. You have blessed him like no other. Who wouldn't worship you? I promised you a quick understanding or survey of his personality. We know that he has an intellect because he converses with the Lord. We know that Satan has emotions because he is antagonistic toward Job. We know that he has volition because he purposes to destroy Job and to disgrace God. His great hope is to level Job. You bring him down to the dirt like the rest of those humans have to live, and you'll see what he's made of. Look at how he puts it. You put forth your hand, verse 11, and touch all. I have marked that word in my Bible. Touch all that he has, and he will curse you to your face.
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14: 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Fear God and keep His commandments, for this is the duty of all mankind. Ecclesiastes chapter 12, verse 13.
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8: Shaping up to be a beautiful and comfortable day thanks to a little bit of cloud cover. We're only going to hit a high of 81 in the valley. And on the coast, those light breezes are keeping things really comfortable with highs of a mostly sunny 67 in the Willamette Valley Weather Center. I'm Robert Pratt.
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5: Hi, this is Greg Lundstedt from Equipping the Saints. 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
7: Welcome to this Tuesday edition of Equipping the Saints. Equipping the Saints is a daily radio outreach from Equipping Bible Church in Greer, South Carolina. And our teacher is Greg Lundstedt, pastor of Equipping Bible Church. And Greg, today is Letter Day, where we have a chance to hear what our listeners are saying about Equipping the Saints.
5: And Dave, I have a letter from Sarah from Arizona. She says, "Thank you for all your prayers you have lifted up to our wonderful God, Lord and Savior. We gratefully appreciate your prayers and know that God works wonderfully through them according to his will. In the name of Christ Jesus, we ask him to bless you and keep you, embrace you, and grant you his peace that surpasses all understanding. In much love, Sarah." Well, Sarah, thank you so much for your encouragement and your prayers for this ministry. And it is a privilege for us to pray for you and for your family. And so we praise our Lord for his encouragement through you.
7: And Greg, God's Word has some important things to say about how we as Christians are to live our lives.
5: Yes, it does, Dave. And today we're going to learn an eternally important lesson on how to get true help from God. 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
6: And they turned and trusted in them. Therefore, as they turned and were saved through calling upon the name of the Lord in different circumstances, that we too should give thanks to the Lord, that we too should give thanks to the Lord. So let's go back to our passage. Verse 1, Psalm 107. Oh, give thanks to the Lord, for he is good, for his loving kindness is everlasting. And again, this is probably written, as we'll see, sometime around when Nehemiah was around, or right before that, Ezra possibly. And he says here, speaking of that, look at verse 2, let the redeemed of the Lord say so. Now, we are the redeemed, spiritually speaking, but there were those who were redeemed certainly from Egypt, but those who were redeemed from Egypt, most of them fell in the wilderness with unbelief. These redeemed here appear to be those who were redeemed in a different circumstance and have had changed hearts in a sense. He says, let the redeemed of the Lord say so, whom he has redeemed from the hand of the adversary and gathered from the lands, from the east and the west, from the north and the south. And I believe he's speaking of those that have been brought back from the 70-year exile in Babylon for their sin. The price has been paid to bring them back in a sense. They've been delivered in a sense. And it's clear that those, by and large, in Haggai and Ezra and here in Nehemiah, were believers. There were some problems. They need to be disciplined. There were issues. There were some bad guys. But they were believers, and they responded to the word of God. And so then, let the redeemed of the Lord, and that would be us now, redeemed in Jesus Christ, the price paid, right? Say so. Let us say so. Let us be the ones that say so. So this book, as we're going to see, this psalm is written to believers. Verse 2, let the redeemed of the Lord say so. Then look down in verse 42 and 43. The upright shall see it. Now he's talking about how God turns things to nothing and takes it and turns it back. Lets things be destroyed, then he takes that and uses it that people might be saved. He says here, the upright will see it and are glad, but all unrighteousness shuts its mouth. Who is wise? Let him give heed to these things and consider, here we go, the loving kindnesses of the Lord. The upright are those who are righteous in Christ, or those who believe in the seed of Eve's seed that would foreshadow the Christ, or would come through Eve's seed, the gospel, the suffering servant. These believers at this time had the truth from Isaiah, that there would be one who would suffer, that all our iniquities would be put on him. We are all like sheep who've gone astray, but the Lord has caused the iniquities of us all to fall on him. That would point to, and we see that happen, the Lord Jesus Christ. And so those who are upright, those who are righteous now, we see in Christ, who are glad, joyful when they see it. They're going to be glad. And so, who is wise? Verse 43 in the end, let him give heed to these things and consider the loving kindnesses of the Lord. And that's what I want us to do. I want us to consider the loving kindnesses of the Lord, especially when we reflect and give thanks. So then, this is what this psalm is about. And now at this point, the Lord is going to give four generalized illustrations and examples of the sinful Israelites who were delivered. They were brought low to the bottom. They were humbled to the point they would cry out to the Lord for true deliverance, and God would deliver them ultimately in Christ. And then we would then see that and give praise and thankfulness to him for it. And you might identify with one of these groups. And in these groups, we're going to have four of them. We're going to see, and your notes are pretty complex there. They got a lot of stuff on there, but there's four. I think we're going to find a pattern in all four of these. And the pattern goes like this. First of all, we see the state of complete lostness and inability to save oneself. Then we see God's solution comes when they humble themselves and cry to him. And then there is a specific deliverance in that. And then there is an exhortation to praise and worship the Lord for what he has done. And for those of us who believe and already been delivered, this should be very instructive. It should cause us to give thanks to the Lord, for he is good, for his loving kindness is everlasting. So let's take a look at the first example here, the first in need of deliverance. It's the lost, hungry soul, hopelessly wandering. Verse 4, they wandered in the wilderness in a desert region. They did not find their way to an inhabited city. They were hungry and thirsty. That's verse 5. Their soul fainted within them. Then they cried out to the Lord in their trouble. He delivered them out of their distresses. He led them also by a straight way to go to an inhabited city. Let them give thanks to the Lord for his loving kindness and for his wonders to the sons of men. For he has satisfied the thirsty soul, and the hungry soul he has filled with what is good. And so here, first of all, we see their state. They wandered in the wilderness, the desert region, and notice this word, they did not find a way to an inhabited city. They were hungry and thirsty, verse 5, their souls fainted within them. They speaks of someone possibly these Jews could identify with, certainly back in their exile, certainly in their sinful state while they're there. But yet here he's pointing to someone, basically the illustration is someone who's lost. They can't find their way. They did not find a way. They're lost. The situation is getting desperate. They are hungry and thirsty. Their soul fainted within them, and they're at their end. And I believe, figuratively, it's probably not talking about the rebellious Jews in the Exodus. I don't think it's talking about them because of their attitudes, because they never did turn as a nation in the wilderness. I believe it's pointing to the state of those who may be looking for salvation. They're looking. They're lost. They're hungry. Their souls are hungry and thirsty, but they're fainting within them. It's a desperate situation. They did not find a way on their own. They're not going to find it. And by the way, if you are seeking to be saved and you are seeking on your own, you will never find it. It is only found through the truth revealed concerning Jesus Christ in the gospel. And so here, they did not find a way. And I think there are many people out there in this world who are looking for something. They know their souls are hungry and thirsty. They know they're empty, right? But they're trying through their own effort and they are hopelessly wandering. And maybe this is you. You are at the end. You are hopelessly wandering. It's almost done. But notice what happens. This is so important. As they're about to faint, the end of verse 5, their soul fainted within them. Verse 6, then they cried out to the Lord in their trouble. That is so important. This is key. Until you humbly get to the end of yourself and cry out to the Lord, you will never find him. You will never find the Lord. You need to humbly get to the end of yourself and cry out to him, the Lord, the great I am, the self-existent one revealed in Scripture. When they talked to Jesus, he said, I am. He's the Lord. Jesus is Lord, right? And so they cried out to the Lord in their trouble. And notice what he did. He delivered them out of their distresses. He led them also by a straight way to go to a habitable city. Now, this is an illustration. It's an example, but it shows us principles and points here. It's metaphoric. They're lost. They're at their wit's end, and they cry out to the Lord, and he delivers them, and he delivers them in the right way, a straight way, an upright way. And then from this, here's the exhortation based on having cried out to him. Verse 8, let them give thanks to the Lord for his loving kindness and for the wonders to the sons of men. For he has noticed this, satisfied the thirsty soul, and the hungry soul he has filled with what is good. You know, maybe this speaks of you, the Lord God. You were at your wit's end, you're empty, you're completely lost, and you cried out to the Lord, and he saved you. Give thanks to the Lord. He says there, let them give thanks to the Lord for his loving kindness and his wonders to the sons of men. Oh, the wonders of God to the sons of men, that he would send Jesus Christ to die for our sins, that he would freely pay the full price for our sins, that he would redeem us from the pit, and that this offer is for everyone, his wonders to the sons of men. And if you have responded, if you have been found through crying out to the Lord Jesus Christ, give thanks to the Lord for his loving kindness. And we have this exhortation in Isaiah 55. Turn to Isaiah 55. For those who are actually hungry, you know you need salvation. You are shamed and you need a Savior. You're on your way to hell. You need a Savior, but you can't find him. You've tried everything. You just need to call it to the Lord. Notice what he says here in Isaiah 55. Ho, everyone who thirsts, come to the waters, and you who have no money, come buy and eat. Come buy wine and milk without money, without cost. Why do you spend for what is not bread, and your wages for what does not satisfy? Listen carefully to me and eat what is good and delight yourself in abundance. Incline your ear and come to me. Listen that you may live, and I will make an everlasting covenant with you according to the faithful mercy shown David. Then look, verse 6, seek the Lord while he may be found. call upon him while he is near. Let the wicked forsake his way and the unrighteous man his thoughts, and let him return to the Lord, and he will have compassion on him and to our God, for he will abundantly pardon. Some of you are trying to do all kinds of religious stuff. Jesus would say, come to me, all you who are weary and heavy laden, and I will give you rest. Turn to the Lord Jesus Christ. Believe and cry out to him at the pit. He is the only one who can save you. Believe in him, and he will save you. And then you, as we together, will give thanks to the Lord for his loving kindness and his wonders to the sons of men. You think about yourself and how wicked and wretched we are and how desperately lost we were, and the Lord God saved us. Praise the Lord. Give thanks to him. Notice he says, for he has satisfied the thirsty soul, and the hungry soul he has filled with what is good. Amen. Amen. So we have the first illustration, a desperately lost yet hungry soul who will never find salvation until they're fully humbled and turn to Jesus Christ. And then we see that it should bring us to give thanks to the Lord for his goodness and for his loving kindness. This is what we ought to consider. Then notice we have a second illustration. This speaks of another situation that will cause us to give thanks to God. It's the prisoner living in darkness at death's door in chains because of rejection of God's word, severely humbled by God and at the end of self. Look at verse 10. There were those who dwelt in darkness in the shadow of death, prisoners in misery and chains, because, here you go, they had rebelled against the words of God and spurned the counsel of the Most High. Therefore he humbled their heart with labor. They stumbled and there was none to help. Then they cried out to the Lord in their trouble. He saved them out of their distresses. He brought them out of darkness and the shadow of death. He broke their bands apart. Let them give thanks to the Lord for his loving kindness and for his wonders to the sons of men, for he has shattered the gates of bronze and cut bars of iron asunder. So we see their state. First of all, they were those who dwelt in darkness, the shadow of death, prisoners in misery. We see that state even later on, verse 10. We see that here and then later on spoken of. They're in the shadow of darkness and death. I believe this speaks of the darkness and separation that sin brings and the result, which is death. You know, the Israelites in the time of the Lord Jesus were spoken of in this way. In Matthew chapter 4, verse 16, I'll read this for you. The people were sitting in darkness, saw great light, and those who were sitting in the land and shadow of death, upon them a light dawned. From that time on, Jesus began to preach and say, repent, for the kingdom of heaven is at hand. You see, sin brings misery and bondage. Sin brings misery and bondage. And I mentioned this earlier, but Jesus said, if you commit sin, you are a slave to sin, John 8. And you are, and this group here is particularly, dwelling in darkness in the edge of eternal death, prisoners in misery and chains. They're in this state. Now, why? Because, verse 11, they had rebelled against the words of God and spurned the counsel of the Most High. This is speaking of people who had an opportunity to know the word of God, and they rebelled against it. This certainly describes the Jews, doesn't it? Certainly does. The term spurn speaks of treating with contempt, and the counsel of the Most High speaks of his revealed will, his word, the word of God. And so they rebelled as evidenced by treating his word with contempt. And maybe you're doing the same way. You don't care about God's word. You push it aside. It's not important to you. And you are in your sins. You were dwelling in darkness on the verge of eternal death, prisoner in misery and chains. But God is so gracious to allow the consequences of sin and rebellion against him and his word to bear upon us. Isn't he gracious? It says in verse 12, therefore he humbled their heart with labor. This certainly would have spoken of the Jews who had gone in exile. Certainly would have spoken about them. And they stumbled and there was none to help. You're getting to the bottom and you need to get to the bottom of yourself. You need to be humbled before you turn to the Lord. We'll say, hopefully before that, but here, you need to get to the bottom of yourself. And notice what happens. Verse 13, then they cried out to the Lord in their trouble, and he saved them out of their distresses. He brought them out of darkness and the shadow of death and broke their bands apart. Here they cried to the Lord in their trouble, and he saved them. You know, you're in trouble if you are in your sins. If you haven't come to Jesus Christ, you are in trouble. You are sitting in darkness. You're in the shadow of death. You're on the verge of eternal separation from the living God and punishment. You're a prisoner to your sins. You can't stop. You are a prisoner to your sins. And if you will humbly call out to Jesus, whoever will call upon the name of the Lord will be saved. He will deliver you from your sins. You will be delivered from the prison of sin and ultimate consequences of death. John 8, and I mentioned this before, but let's read that actually. Let's go to John 8, verse 31. Jesus therefore said to those Jews who had believed him, and on a side note, if you ever want to do a study in John that's kind of interesting, look at the term believe. There are people in John who believe but don't believe. They believe that, in essence, what he's saying, but they don't believe. They haven't trusted in Christ. And you see this example here. Jesus there said to the Jews who believed in him, if you abide in my word, then you're truly disciples of mine, and you shall know the truth. The truth shall make you free. They, that's those who have believed, answered him, we are Abraham's offspring and have never yet been enslaved to anyone. How is it that you say you shall become free? And Jesus answered them, truly, truly, I say to you, everyone who commits sin is the slave of sin. And the slave does not remain in the house forever. The son does remain forever. If therefore the son shall make you free, you shall be free indeed. Some of you know the truth. You play the church game. You're around, but you've rejected the truth. You have rejected the truth in Jesus Christ. And you're a prisoner to your sin. If you humble yourself and call out to Lord Jesus to save you, he will save you. The Son sets you free. You are free indeed. And so then, notice here, they cried out to the Lord in their trouble. He saved them out of their distresses. He brought them out of darkness, the shadow of death. He broke their bands apart. And then notice what we should do and what they were to do. Verse 15, let them give thanks to the Lord for his loving kindness and for his wonders to the sons of men, for he has shattered the gates of bronze. He has cut bars of iron asunder. Be set free. Trust in Jesus Christ. He will set you free from your sin, no matter what sin it is. He will set you free. Turn to the Lord Jesus Christ. The Son sets you free. You are free indeed. So we've had the first illustration, the desperately lost, hungry soul who will never find salvation until they're humbled and turn to Jesus. And we have the prisoner living in darkness at death's door in chains because they've rejected the word, severely humbled at the end of themselves, that comes to Christ. And what are we to do? Let them give thanks to the Lord for his loving kindness and his wonders to the sons of men. Now notice we have a third illustration in our passage. We have the fool who is afflicted near death because of rebellion and sin. Verse 17, fools, because of their rebellious way and because of their iniquities, were afflicted. Their soul abhorred all kinds of food, and they drew near to the gates of death. Then they cried out to the Lord in their trouble. He saved them out of their distresses. He sent his word and healed them and delivered them from their destructions. Let them give thanks to the Lord for his loving kindness and his wonders to the sons of men. Let them also offer sacrifices of thanksgiving and tell of his works with joyful singing. So here he says, fools, fools, because of their rebellious way, because of their iniquities, we see they were afflicted. You see, sin brings about trouble. The way the transgressor is hard. Because of their iniquities, they're afflicted. They were fools because of the rebellious way, or literally way of rebellion. The direction they walk is rebellion. And that rebellion concludes the idea of transgression. These were fools simply because they lived a rebellious life. And secondly, because of their iniquities. And that term speaks of sin, which leads to affliction. End of verse 17, and they were afflicted. And it's interesting, this stem in the Hebrew here speaks of this affliction that they brought that upon themselves. They brought this affliction through their sins and their rebellious way. You see, sin brings affliction. If you choose to reject Christ and you go contrary to his ways, you will be afflicted. And notice there's more. Verse 18, their soul abhorred all kinds of food. This points to, I believe, depression probably. Yeah, you see, if you choose to go your own way, you're going to be depressed. And actually, that's a good thing. Now, the world says, take these drugs and feel better. And the Lord says, certainly to believers, be anxious for nothing, but in everything, through prayer and supplication, thanksgiving, make your request unto God. But for the non-believer, this needs to get them to the bottom of themselves, so they would turn to the Lord Jesus Christ. Notice, end of verse 18, and they drew near to the gates of death. They're not eating, they're depressed, and they're almost dying. And then notice what happens in verse 19. Then they cried out to the Lord in their trouble. That's the solution. Call upon the Lord humbly for the forgiveness of sins. That's the solution to your sin problem. That's the solution to the affliction that was caused by your sin and the depression in this temporal life. That's the solution. Here we see they called upon him, and notice what happens. Middle of 19, he saved them out of their distresses.
7: 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Greg, would you summarize what we've seen in our psalm so far?
5: Well, Dave, what we've seen so far in Psalm 107 are some illustrations of those in need of help from the Lord. First of all, we saw the desperately lost and hungry soul who will never find salvation until they're fully humbled and turn to Jesus, which should bring us as believers to give thanks for his goodness and his loving kindness for us. And then we saw the second illustration to which we're to consider so that we would give thanks to the Lord, the prisoner living in darkness at death's door in chains because of rejection of God's word, severely humbled by God at the end of self, comes to Christ for salvation and is set free. Oh, give thanks to the Lord. And then we came to the third illustration we began to look at, the fool afflicted near death because of rebellion and sin, brought to the bottom because of the consequences of their own sin. And then we see they're given the word, saved by the Lord, and thus we are to consider and give thanks to the Lord and offer sacrifices of praise and tell of his wonders with joyful singing. Well, now we're out of time, so make plans to join us tomorrow as we finish this wonderful psalm, Psalm 107.
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5: Hi, this is Greg Lundstedt from Equipping the Saints. 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
12: Prime time for outdoor plans with mostly sunny skies and a little hint of forest fire smoke. Will hit a low 80s for the high. It's mostly sunny on the coast also, with highs only reaching the mid-60s. In the Willamette Valley Weather Center, I'm Robert Prout.
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0: The apocalyptic visions Daniel experienced in the Old Testament left him frightened and confused and overwhelmed for several days. Maybe as you've read them, they've had the same effect on you. Well, today on Truth for Life, Alistair Begg takes us to those prophecies to help us see how we can resist evil schemes and rest in God's provision. Let's open our Bibles to the book of Daniel. We're in chapter 8.
1: It's interesting, they're talking to one another, and then verse 14 it says, "And he said to me," of course it was Daniel that needed the answer to the question, "and here we go, for 2,300 evenings and mornings, and then the sanctuary shall be restored to its rightful state. When I, Daniel, had seen the vision, I sought to understand it. And behold, there stood before me one having the appearance of a man, and I heard a man's voice calling out, 'Gabriel, make this man understand the vision.'" Well, it's a wonderful thing, isn't it? This is God. He speaks to Gabriel, and Gabriel has the responsibility given to him. And I take it that this is our friend Gabriel, whom we know from elsewhere. And as a result of what he begins to say, even the encounter with him in verse 17, Daniel, when he came, was frightened, and he fell on his face. Well, that's not a very good start, is it? You want to know what's going on, and you get the messenger sent to you, and then you just collapse in fearfulness. But he said to me, "Understand, O son of man, that the vision is for the time of the end." And again in verse 19, "Behold, I will make known to you what shall be at the latter end of the indignation, for it refers to the appointed time of the end." Now, this is no time for falling asleep, and yet in verse 18, he fell into a deep sleep. "I fell into a deep sleep with my face to the ground." Now, the reason for this is not because of the length of Gabriel's message, but the nature of Gabriel's message, unlike would be true for some of the rest of us. Now, the whole thing really turns, doesn't it, on this question of the end. Is this the end to which this passage is referring? "I will make known to you what shall be at the latter end of the indignation." That indignation is that abomination, that violation, that situation that has now been created within the temple of God. So I take it that the angel is informing Daniel that God is going to intervene on behalf of his people, and that this

This points to that time, but I don't believe it refers to that time. That the end to which it's referring concerns the destruction of Antiochus, which will be a foretaste of the final destruction of the Antichrist himself. And the character sketch that is given of this man, verse 23 and on, and at the latter end of their kingdom when the transgressors have reached their limit, here we have this description of this individual. And when you read the description, and we will do in a moment now, you find that this description could apply to more than one political leader from the history books of the world. Because these features that we now see are common in the kingdoms that are radically opposed to God's word and to God's people. Now, how then are we to understand what it means for Daniel to understand? What did it mean for Daniel to understand? Well, clearly, it couldn't mean that he was able to see the future as though he was reading an advanced copy of a history book. Right? There's no way that he could know about what would happen in 400 years' time in the fulfillment of this prophecy. So the understanding of Daniel surely means that he needs to understand what lies at the heart of all of this, that this actually will take place, and that the actions that will be revealed and embodied finally in this character reveals something of the nature of endemic evil. He's understanding that this conflict that is represented in all of these various elements is something that is so immense and so far-reaching that ultimately the triumph over it is going to have to be something that reaches way beyond the proximity of his own time. Now, if we were spending longer, we could unpack this in detail. But let's just notice that we're told that at the latter end, verse 23, there will be a king of bold face who shall arise. Now, again, we've identified this individual. The word that is used here for a bold face is the same word that is used to describe the brazen hussy in Proverbs chapter 7. As I'm cleaning it up, because he's a prostitute in chapter 7. That is the brazen boldness of animosity that is represented. Insolent, arrogant, defiant, and skilled in intrigue. A man who understands riddles. A man who is skillful in double talk. A man who is able to use his God-given intelligence for evil purposes. And when you read 24 and 25, his power shall be great, but not by his own power, and he shall cause fearful destruction. By his cunning, deceit shall prosper. So you have destruction, you have deceit. And in his own mind he shall become great. You have the notion of delusions of grandeur and of self-deification. And he shall even rise up against the prince of princes. He will stand in defiance of God himself. And all of this will not be by his own power. Says my big brother, even for the breath it breathes to sin against God, it is dependent upon the one against whom it sins. That's one of those sentences again, isn't it? It would be great if you could just have one. Even for the breath it breathes to sin against God, it is dependent upon the one against whom it sins. Man cannot lift his fist in defiance against Almighty God unless Almighty God gives him the strength to do so. What an amazing mystery. Deceit prospers, verse 25. Deceit will always prosper in a context like this, because at the back of it is the great deceiver, namely Satan himself. And deception and delusion and the exchanging of the truth of God for a lie always will lie at the heart of these things. At the very beginning of creation, isn't it the lie of the evil one? And he says to Adam and Eve in the garden, you don't need to pay attention to that kind of stuff.

0: You will be like God if you eat this stuff. That's the only reason he doesn't want you to do it. He wants to spoil your life. If he really wanted you to have a nice life, he'd let you do anything you want to do. That's a lie. It's the same lie that's around in young people's lives now. If God was a good God, he'd let you do anything you want to do. Like overdose on heroin? You just do whatever you want to do. Would that be a good God? No, God says, listen, here's the way. You can have all of this, and I made it for you so that your life will be fantastic. Leave this alone. An evil one comes and says, hey, you don't have to leave that alone. And so the roots of man's rebellion and defiance against God are the same always, everywhere. And his arrogance, as is revealed here, is that he is it flying in the face of God. By his cunning, he will make deceit prosper. In his own mind, he will become great. Without warning, he'll destroy many. He will even rise up against the prince of princes, and he will be broken, but by no human hand. Now, the vision, verse 26, of the evenings and the mornings that has been told is true. So seal it up, for it refers to many days from now. What does that mean? Well, presumably, roll up this scroll and put a paper clip on it, or, you know, put a seal on it, because this is important information, and it's important information for a time not yet. So the idea of sealing it up is not a notion of secrecy. It's the notion of preservation, because nearly 400 years were going to elapse before these events that we've just been considering, before Antiochus Epiphanes is doing his thing. And in that period of time, the people of God would need this information. So Daniel is told, make sure that you seal it up. Make sure that you preserve it. And Daniel went on local television and radio to tell about his great experiences, and he sold millions of books and became wonderfully wealthy and famous. Now, he went to his bed. He was actually overcome, and he lay sick for some days. I guess seeing into the divine purposes must be quite devastating. To have God Almighty pull back a little curtain and show Daniel what's there surely must bring him into some realm of divine sorrow in the face of man's wickedness, and surely into some element of a compassion that is divine for the people who are going to experience this. That's why I've never understood these people who love to talk about how exciting it is that they're all going to be taken away in the rapture. And everybody else can basically go fly a kite, you know. Dear folks, sorry we're gone. Have a good life, you know. Does that sound to you a kind of divine response? It doesn't to me. Daniel is given an insight into what will happen. And it puts him in his bed. It puts him in his face. It puts him on his knees. I think that's the right response. And after he'd sorted himself out, he says, then I arose and went about the king's business. But I was appalled by the vision and did not understand it. Say, wait a minute, I thought you understood it. Well, he didn't understand the ultimate aspect of it as it is finally revealed. The prophecy was future to him. It's history for us. But let's finish with this notion of arising and going about the king's business. Because Monday comes and we must arise and be about the king's business. You remember that wonderful story of Wesley, who's riding somewhere in England and he meets a stranger. And the stranger says to him, Mr. Wesley, if you knew that Jesus Christ was going to return tomorrow, what would you do tomorrow? And he went into the saddlebag of his horse And he pulled out his diary or his calendar, and he opened it up, and he read for the following day's activities that were planned and into the morning of the next day. And he said to the fellow, "That, dear sir, is what I would do." In other words, business as usual. God has set you where you live. God has given to you the privileges of employment. God has appointed your space and your place. And it is to that place, to our individual spot, that each of us returns to go back to the King's business. Alerted to the reality, to the drama of divine impact, but nevertheless, back to the routine. In Daniel's case, back to serve Belshazzar. Not much of a job at that point in his life. Hauled out of retirement in order to give the odd interpretation to a prophecy, but beyond that, nothing much happening. And as we go back to the King's business, let's do so in the awareness of the fact that the activity of the evil one just is as predictable, I was going to say as the weather, but that's no good, is predictable as the Browns losing. Did they lose today? I don't even know. Oh, they did? I didn't know. I knew it was 10-0 after two quarters, but I didn't know anything else. Okay. And here it is. Here it is. You notice, this is your takeaway. In verse 11, "And the regular burnt offering was taken away from him, and the place of his sanctuary was overthrown, and truth was thrown to the ground." These three things are always present. Number one, the daily sacrifices were taken away. You say, but wait a minute, we don't do daily sacrifices. Daily sacrifices were part of the liturgy of Judaism. That was what they did under the Mosaic Covenant. We don't have the Mosaic Covenant. No, but the reason for those things was in order that the people of God might understand on a daily basis that sacrifice was necessary for fellowship with God. And the evil one says, I'm going to stamp on that. I'm going to get rid of that notion in their minds. That's exactly what he wants to do to you. He wants to suggest to you that the sacrifice of the Lord Jesus Christ for your sin is really not that significant a deal, when in actual fact your entire eternal destiny rests on it. And the evil one comes in order to challenge us at that place. So you're a fine religious person, you're doing good deeds and everything else, and he's happy with a religion that is a crossless religion, that is a Christless religion, that is a religion that knows nothing of penal substitutionary atonement. His attack is always at the cross, always at the cross. Beware of anyone who offers to you a crossless Christianity, an approach to the living of the Christian life that does not take you again and again back to the place that says, my only hope, my righteousness, my sole defense, my righteousness is in Christ. Today, tomorrow, and every day, it is tied entirely there. And the evil one wants to come and say, no, it's not. You don't have to worry about that. That's the first thing. The second thing is that the place of the sanctuary was cast down. You say, well, we don't believe in sanctuary. That's right, we don't actually. So it was the temple that was destroyed. What does the devil do? Destroys the temple. What is the temple? On an individual level, our individual bodies are the temple of the Holy Spirit. He says, you don't have to worry about this or that. Do this, do that. It doesn't matter. He'd be happy to destroy you. And it's true that we are being joined together as living souls, built into a spiritual house, to a temple, as Peter says. And the evil one comes and says, I'll destroy the temple for them by false teaching, or by disunity, or animosity, or lethargic, horrible worship. The people are just dead. He attacks the place of sacrifice. He seeks to destroy the temple. And thirdly and finally, he seeks to cast truth down to the ground. Then Paul takes his leave of the Ephesian elders, and he says to them, listen, guys, when I leave, you need to be alert to the fact that false teachers will arise from among you. Loved ones, if Paul gave that warning to a church that he founded and spent 3 years grounding in the truth, don't you think that's a good warning for us to listen to? to recognize the real essential danger that is there. Because the activity of the evil one is to cast the truth down into the ground. And he will do it in every possible way that he can. Well, you say, but the gates of hell will not prevail. I know that. But they'll still push. They'll still push. And ultimately, of course, Antiochus Epiphanes is an antitype of the Antichrist. And ultimately, this picture of animosity, embodied evil, if you like, will be fulfilled in the man of lawlessness, as we said when we finished last time in 2 Thessalonians 2. But the challenge to us is a straightforward one. It's the challenge that was the challenge to the people when they found themselves back in Jerusalem. The challenge that runs the whole way through the Bible. Choose you this day, Joshua says, whom you will serve. You can serve the gods on the far side of the river, or you can serve the living God, but you're going to serve somebody. Actually, Bob Dylan said that, sort of Joshua, kind of. And it's the same today. Who is on the Lord's side? Who will serve the king? Who will be his helper? Other lives to bring? Who will leave the world's side? And who will face the foe? And who is on the Lord's side? And who for him will go? Let's have the Daniels, the Shadrach, the Meshachs, and the Abednegoes stand forward in our generation. Let's have young men and young women laying hold of the precious gift of Jesus in his death on the cross, making their commitment to the people of God, wherever it is and whatever it means, and anchoring themselves to the truth of God's word as provided for us in the Bible. Next time, we'll try chapter 9.
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0: Father, thank you that the Bible is not just some trivial little piece of material. Thank you that it's not silly stuff. Thank you that it doesn't all fit so perfectly with our puny minds that we could just say, yeah, we've got it. But thank you that it reminds us again that you are God and we are mere men and women. That Daniel, he desperately needed to understand. He longed to know. He got an insight. He didn't get it all. He got the grasp of it, but not all the details. We don't get it all either. Now we see through a glass darkly. One day we'll see face to face. Now we know in part. We prophesy in part. We understand. And so we pray that you will help us to be good students, but at the same time, to be submissive learners. We thank you that the Word of God is fixed in the heavens, that it is a lamp to our feet and a light to our path. We thank you that it can be trusted, and we pray that you will help us to trust it more and more, especially as the prevailing drift runs so counter to the things that your Word affirms. Help us, Lord, to this end, we pray. Help us to triumph and to live to your glory, and write your Word on our hearts, we pray, for Christ's sake. Amen.
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7: 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Shaping up to be a beautiful and comfortable day thanks to a little bit of cloud cover. We're only going to hit a high of 81 in the valley. And on the coast, those light breezes are keeping things really comfortable with highs of a mostly sunny 67 in the Willamette Valley Weather Center. I'm Robert Pratt.
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8: The young man Daniel was so superior for five kings, he was actually appointed to be the top advisor. Until at the end, one of the kings that he served was Cyrus the Great. and the Jews would be released from captivity and brought back to Jerusalem. Why? Probably because of an influencer, a history maker, a world changer named Daniel, who was noted as someone who had an excellent spirit.
9: And that is the topic of today's message, developing a spirit of excellence. Aloha, and welcome to Words of New Hope with Dr. Wayne Cordero. For the next 2 days, we're taking a deep dive into one of Pastor Wayne's favorite Bible characters, Daniel. We'll see 5 distinguishing characteristics he had that set him a cut above everyone else in the kingdom. Here's Pastor Wayne with a message entitled, Spirit of Excellence.
8: Well, welcome, everybody. Today, we're going to be talking about one of the most important things about you. It's more important than your past, more important than your skills, more important than your talent, and more important than your looks. It's one of the most important things, and God is actually targeting it as He looks at you and at me. But that most important thing is not going to be revealed on easy street. It's only revealed in the tests. It's in the tests that this is going to be revealed. You say, well, what is that? Well, today we're going to visit with a man named Daniel out of the Old Testament, one of my heroes, and find out why he was about to be defined as a man with a spirit of excellence. In fact, it's one of our core values here at New Hope West, and in these pre-service gatherings, we're trying to go through principles of doing church as a team that are very, very important to us. This is sort of like our DNA. It's sort of like the culture that we want to build. And here's one of the 9 core values. We're going to print them all out for you in a subsequent service. But on this one here, let me just kind of go through this one with you. It's about being excellent because God's worthy of it. Would you read it with me as it comes up here? Read that. Go. New Hope West core value number 6. We believe that God is worthy of our... Do you believe that? Yeah, we can stop right there, but let's continue to read. Go. Therefore, a growing spirit of excellence should permeate every activity. Not perfection, but excellence with consistent evaluation and a willingness to improve for the sake of the kingdom is distinctive of New Hope West. So a spirit of excellence. I tell ushers, when you hand out bulletins, don't hand them out with your hands. Hand them out with your heart. When you wipe a table, just don't use a dish rag. Use your heart, because God's going to see that, and that's what He looks for. And that's why I'm wearing the shirt, to remind you for this whole message, the bullseye that God is placing on our lives, because that's what He's listening for, the heart. Well, you can tell a lot about people how they do on tests. Isn't that true? There's this one funny story of a student that was in a large class, about 200 in a very large university, and he was studying ornithology. Now, ornithology is a study of birds, their migration habits, their breeding habits, their food intake, their culture, their social types of habits, and so everything about them. And just tons of birds, because he wanted to work in that field. Well, it just apexed to the point where this test would be the most important test of their whole year. If they flunked this test, they're out. So he had to do well. So he studied like crazy. Finally, the test day came, and he enters the large classroom. But instead of receiving a test, there's about 100 pictures that the professor had just taped, scotch taped on the wall of bird legs. Just bare bird legs. And the test was, you have to define or find out what bird belongs to those legs. And you could hear the groans in the students, like, what is this? This is nuts. Finally, one of the kids with a lot of courage stood up and he said, this is just crazy. It's unethical and it's unfair. We've studied so much about ornithology. You give us bird legs. Bird legs. You want us to identify the birds that go with the bird legs. No way. Well, the professor said, if you don't take this test, you're going to fail the course. He said, then I'll fail the course. It's stupid anyway. The professor said, all right, if you leave. He said, yep, I'm leaving. He picked up his books. If you leave, son, you're going to get an F. He turned around and said, well, I'm leaving. So the professor said, okay, you're going to get an F. He said, oh, I don't care. He said, all right, what's your name? He turned around, pulled up his pant leg and said, you tell me. Tests. You tell a lot about people by their tests. And I'm going to give you a little short math test. Are you ready? This is a math test. And how you do on this, I can tell a lot about you. Believe it or not, it's going to happen right now. I'll tell you. All right. So here's the test. And you can do this in your head or on your piece of paper, but it's just a few questions about math. Are you ready? Okay, here it is. Number one, I want you to pick a number. Don't tell me or anybody else. Pick a number between 1 and 10. It could be 4, 5, 6, 7, 8, 9, 10. So between 1 and 10, all right? That'd be a whole number between 1 and 10. Got it? Okay. Now, number two, I want you to take that number and multiply it by 2. Not hard, okay? Next, this is the toughest one. Add 9 to it. 9. You can help your neighbor on this one. 9, okay? See, some need help. They're remedial math people. All right, and then number, the next one, minus 3. Okay, so you multiplied it by 2, added 9. Now you're going to minus 3. Now you're going to divide it by 2. Got it? Now I want you to subtract your original number. I bet your answer is 3. Yeah, I told you I can tell a lot about you from the tests. Yeah, you want to know how that's done? It costs you $10 after the service. Yeah, I got to get a part-time job, so that's how it is. I'd like to watch people during their tests. I like to watch especially successful people. Successful in their relationships with one another, in their family, with strangers, in their vocation or career. I like to watch successful people. You know why? Because they leave clues behind as to why they're successful. Maybe it's the way they stand. Maybe the way they walk or sit or listen to you or shake your hand or the sincerity with which they do what they do. Or maybe the bravery and the drivenness when it comes time to battle that they have. They know when to get serious. They know when to have levity. It's like, I like to watch them because they're leaving clues behind as how you can do the same. And today we're going to visit with a person that's very successful out of the Old Testament. His name, Daniel. Daniel. Daniel was tested multiple times. He was living in Jerusalem when King Nebuchadnezzar's army in 586 BC come down and lay siege to Jerusalem, kill a bunch of them, and now they've ransacked the city, the hometown of Daniel. They export the best of the best Jewish young men and women, and then to change their identities, they then bring in Babylonian people in government. The best of the best go, and then Babylonian government comes in, change Jerusalem, and now they're going to change the young men and women from Jews into Babylonians. So you know what they do? They change their diet, change their clothes, change their names. In fact, 3 of them, Azariah, Mishael, Hananiah, they're now known by their Babylonian names. You might know them. Shadrach, Meshach, and Abednego. That wasn't their name. That's Babylonian names. It was Azariah, Mishael, Hananiah. But see, what they do is they change your name. They change the way you dress, your eating habits. In fact, they have you intermarry now with Babylonians, so your identity is completely changed and diluted. But these Jewish people, they wouldn't do it. They wouldn't intermarry. They wouldn't eat the king's food. In fact, they said, you can test us, and after a certain amount of time, you can see if we're better or worse because we stick with our diet. So the king said, okay. And after that certain period of time, they found the Jewish young men 10 times better than the Babylonians. The young man Daniel was so superior in his ability to deal with people and problems when he was tested, they changed his name to Belteshazzar, not to be confused with Belshazzar, which is one of the Babylonian kings that we're going to talk about. But his name was changed to Belteshazzar. And for five kings, he was actually appointed to be the top advisor. Five kings, all godless. Until at the end, one of the kings that he served was Cyrus the Great. And the Jews would be released from captivity and brought back to Jerusalem. Why? Probably because of an influencer, a history maker, a world changer named Daniel, who was noted as someone who had an excellent spirit. You see, when you have that spirit of excellence, people know you're going to succeed. Doesn't matter what job they give you, they know that you're going to figure it out and you're going to do well at it. Well, what about this job? What about that job? Well, it's not his skill set, but I bet he's going to do well at it. I bet she's going to do well. Why? Because they got the spirit for it. Daniel was that kind of person, and he was known throughout the scriptures at this time, even in the New Testament. He's actually noted again and again. Well, there's going to be a definition of Daniel. He's going to have five character qualities, and we're going to test ourselves to see how we compare in just a moment. But the one we're going to camp on is a spirit of excellence. Let's read what is said about Daniel, and it actually defines him. It's at the top of your notes. So for the next 30 minutes, let's talk about one of the most important things about you, and it is exampled in Daniel. Would you read it with me at the top of your notes? Go. There is a man in your kingdom in whom is the spirit of the holy gods. This was because a spirit of excellence, knowledge and insight, interpretation of dreams, explanation of enigmas, and solving difficult problems were found in this Daniel. So Daniel was brought before the king. Interesting five things, five character qualities. The first is a spirit of excellence. We're going to talk about that. The second is knowledge and insight. You can have knowledge, but use it poorly. You can have a position and actually use it and do things that you shouldn't do just because I can. Knowledge and insight. Interpretation of dreams. There's some people that come to me and say, Wayne, I had a dream about you. I think, oh man, he must have had pizza or sauerkraut. So then they'll tell me that dream and I'll say, that's not a dream, that's a nightmare. So, but what does it mean to have the interpretation of dreams? Simply saying this, Daniel knew what God was saying. Whichever delivery system God used, Daniel discerned what God was saying. And then four, explanation of enigmas. Enigma is something difficult to untangle, difficult to try and figure out in your mind. And Daniel was able to make those simple. And then the solving of difficult problems, he's able to make difficult things simple. A lot of times, people make simple things difficult. Daniel took difficult things and made them simple. Now, we're going to have another test. Are you ready for it? We're going to compare ourselves to where Daniel was to see how we fare in this test of five different character qualities. So I'd like you to circle one through five. One through five. Five is like, that's me all the time. Four is, that's me 90% of the time. Three is, that's me sometimes. Two is, once in a while, I hit that mark. And if you put one, that means, I don't know who you're talking about, but that ain't me. So, here it is. Number one, excellent spirit. I am known as someone who possesses a positive attitude and for always bringing a fresh perspective to each problem that arises. All right? One is low, five is high. All right, two, don't copy your neighbor now. Here we go, knowledge and insight. I am known as one who is constantly increasing in knowledge, and they see the evidence of that in my life and actions. Because a lot of people learn, but never apply. Three, interpretation of dreams. I am known as one, through whatever situations and circumstances may arise, can discern what God is saying. Okay, one through five. Four, explanation of enigmas. I have a reputation of making difficult issues simple and comprehensible and much more understandable. Okay, one through five. And number five, solving difficult problems. I am known as one that when complicated situations arise, and I am able to solve these problems in a way that everyone benefits. All right? Write down 1 through 5. Test. Okay? Well, there were 5 there, possible 25 points. So if you scored 25, we will be naming a book of the Bible after you. Okay? All right. Like Daniel. If it's 20 to 24, you could have been the next pope, but sorry, you missed it. If you scored 15 to 19, you'll only spend 1 year in purgatory. And then 14 or under, you're in the right place, but please buy an extra copy of this message so you can listen to it again and again and again. Just a fun test. But you could see how Daniel was reputed as someone who had a wonderful and excellent spirit. Because you can tell a lot about a person just by their spirit. They say you communicate in 3 ways. 1, words. 2, gestures, like I'm doing here. And 3, your spirit. Which one do you think is the most important? Yeah, the spirit. It's not what you do, it's the heart with which you do what you do. And that's what God is putting the bullseye on. Well, Daniel is going to example this to us and maybe how we can develop a spirit of excellence. And in the bottom line, it's going to come to this. Not your heart, the heart of Jesus. Wait for it, listen for it, and it'll help you a bunch. Let me give you some history. 50 miles south of Baghdad was one of the most impressive cities in the world. It was like the New York of that area 10 times over. In this area called Babylon, which is a city, the Tigris and the Euphrates ran through. Now, if you recall, in the Garden of Eden, there were 4 rivers, Gihon, Pishon, and then there was also the Tigris and the Euphrates. This is actually built in the Fertile Crescent, or the cradle of humankind or civilization. That's where it started. Now, Babylon was there. In fact, it was so amazing that they took one of the tributaries, offshoots of the Euphrates, and built their city, ran this right under their city. So they would have fresh water in this underground canal, and then they would build wells. So right through the city, a fresh river was running. I mean, it's just that amazing. And then in the king's palace, there was several wells, fresh water all the time. The city itself, 60 miles in circumference. Part of it you'll see on the screen behind me, but if you think 60 more miles in circumference, in some parts of the city, the walls were 300 feet tall. On the top, it was nearly 80 feet wide, so that 4 chariots abreast could run easily. There were over 100 towers just for the defense of this city. You might recall one of the 7 wonders of the world. Do you remember what they called it? The Hanging Gardens of Babylon. Amazing. One of the 7 wonders of the world. Here's where it was. Now, Daniel was in Jerusalem when King Nebuchadnezzar's army in 586 BC went and demolished Jerusalem. Now, Nebuchadnezzar is an amazing king. He's the one that had all of this built. However, one day he was walking on the top of that beautiful city, and he was filled with pride, saying, "Look what I built. I can build anything." And the Bible says that he actually went insane. He became so prideful, so self-centered. Everything just was a vortex in himself, and he went mad for a season. It wasn't until he repented to give God the glory that his mind came back. Now, we find him here, Daniel, as we enter into this story. He was once young, but now he's 80 years old. So you put down Nebuchadnezzar, Nabonidus, and a few others, and then you have this king called Belshazzar. Not Belteshazzar, that's Daniel, but Belshazzar, King Belshazzar. When Nebuchadnezzar raided Jerusalem, he took all of the golden chalices and silver cups from the temple, that were dedicated to communion or to the things of God, he took them into his palace. There he had a museum of all of this precious kind of chalices and bowls, etc., used in the temple. Well, Belshazzar was going to hold a feast. Now remember, Daniel is the top advisor of five kings. Now we have Belshazzar. He's one of the top advisors. Archaeologists have found that in Babylon, in the palace, was a banquet hall that held 10,000 guests. That's how big this place was. At this time, when we come into the story with Daniel at age 80, Belshazzar had invited 1,000 guests of Babylonian descent, all of his buddies and cronies, and they were drinking so much wine, they said, listen, let's get the chalices and the bowls and the cups from the temple that those Jews use, and let's just use those. And so they brought them all out, and they started drinking from that, and they started praising the gods of silver and gold and brass and stone and wood. Now, I think God just had enough by now. Did you know that God even holds non-Christians in leadership accountable? Because the Bible says in every man's heart is a conscience, and they know what's right from wrong. So in the middle of this drink fest, all of a sudden, it's like the sky opens up and a bony hand comes down and scratches on the wall. Mene, mene, tekel, uparsin. Nobody understands what that means. It's just like a heavenly divine email. And he posts it on Belshazzar's wall. Now it says they all went white with fear. I mean, you would be too if you're just sitting here all of a sudden. Now this fiery flame and then this message. The king is so afraid and so filled with consternation. He's saying, get me the wisest magicians or conjurers of our land. We got to find out what this means. So they all come in. Nobody can interpret it. They can't decipher this cryptic message. The queen overhears the commotion. And it says here in verse 10, I'll read you what she says. It says, the queen, hearing the voices of the king and his nobles, came into the banquet hall, and she said, may the king live forever. Don't be alarmed. Don't look so pale. Why? Why? And let's read what it says up on the screen. And again, it's at the top of your notes. Let's read it a second time. And this is the context by which he is defined. The queen comes in and says, there's someone who'll be able to do this. He'll be able to decipher it. He'll tell us what's going on. Who's that? Daniel. Who is this guy? Let's read it. Would you read it with me? Go. There is a man in your kingdom in whom is the spirit of the holy gods. This was because an excellent spirit, knowledge and insight, interpretation of dreams, explanation of enigmas, and solving difficult problems were found in this Daniel. So Daniel was brought before the king. And the king said, what is this? It's not Aramaic, it's not Hebrew, it's not Greek, it's not Persian, it's not Babylonian. We don't understand this language. And Daniel said, here's what it says. He's about to bring some tough news to Belshazzar. He's about to say to him, you've been held accountable by God. Even though you're a godless man, God still holds you accountable. When God gives you a position or a leadership position, he still holds you accountable. That's why God's not just going to judge Christians. He's going to judge everybody in the end. Because the scripture says in the book of Romans, you don't need men to teach you anything because God has put a conscience in your heart. So you know. The Indians used to talk about that. That, oh, the great white spirit. Did they know Jesus? No, they just knew that there was one God somewhere. And the Hawaiians, the same thing. Now, the missionaries came in later and helped them to understand. But in the beginning, some people say, well, what if they haven't heard about Jesus? They know about the great white spirit or whatever. And they have a conscience. They know what's right or wrong, what's good or bad, because God put it in their hearts. And Daniel was about to tell Belshazzar, you've been held accountable.
9: 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We'll pick it up right there on tomorrow's broadcast. In fact, let me give you just a taste of what you're in store for tomorrow.
8: The spirit of excellence is not something we produce, because you can't work hard enough, good enough, sharp enough, talented enough to please God. 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It's the result of God's Son's heart beating in my chest. Then the things that I do will have His blessings. He can take anything and turn it into a work of art, because He can see the heart of His Son beating in my chest.
9: Until next time, have a great day, and let the Holy Spirit produce in you a true spirit of excellence. 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
14: Now all has been heard. 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Fear God and keep His commandments, for this is the duty of all mankind. 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
7: 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Prime time for outdoor plans with mostly sunny skies and a little hint of forest fire smoke. Will hit a low 80s for the high. It's mostly sunny on the coast also, with highs only reaching the mid-60s. In the Willamette Valley Weather Center, I'm Robert Prout.
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23: Hello, everybody. This is Pastor Rick's Daily Hope with Rick Warren. I'm really glad you're here. Today we're continuing our series from Psalm 23 called Living in the Goodness of God. It's all about how God's goodness meets you right where you are and brings hope even in difficult seasons. In today's message, you'll hear the final part of a message called The God of My Valleys.
24: Verse 6, notice that verse again. Blessed are those whose strength come from the Lord as they pass through. You don't stay in the valley of dryness, the valley of weeping. As they pass through the valley of Baca, they make it a place of springs. What is Baca? Baca is the valley of grief and barrenness. Grief and barrenness. And I just wanted you to see, before we look at the solution, what God says about valleys. That they are inevitable, that they are impartial, that they are unpredictable, but you are going to go through these in life. You've been through them in the past, and you're going to go through them again. Now, in just a second, I want to wrap it up by talking about what do you need to remember when you're in one of these valleys. The valley of failure, the valley of fear, the valley of conflict, the valley of dryness, the valley of grief, the valley of trouble. What do you do? What do I need to remember? Even though I walk through the valley of the shadow of death, I will fear no evil, for you are with me. Three things God wants you to remember in a valley. Number one, remember I'm not alone. God is with me. Remember that I'm not alone. God is with me. Even when I walk through the valley of the shadow of death. By the way, that word shadow of death, that's one word in Hebrew. It's salmawet. Salmawet is the valley of the shadow of death. It's one of the valleys of life. Guess what? You're going to go through that one. That's one valley everybody here and everybody on earth is going to go through. The valley of the shadow of death. And he says, I will fear no evil, for you are with me. Now, look at that there verse on your outline. And I want you to circle the word through and circle the word you, because those are the two most important words in Psalm 23, verse 4. Even when I walk through the valley of the shadow of death, I will fear no evil, for you are with me. Two key words, through and you. Through, the valley is temporary. You don't stay in the valley, you walk through it. You're not going to live your entire life in the valley, you're going to walk through it. It's temporary. That's an important thing. It's temporary. And he says, you're not alone. You're not going to walk through it alone. God is with you in the valley. Now, I want you to circle the word shadow. Even when I walk through the valley of the shadow of death. Friends, sooner or later, this shadow is going to cross your path. If it hasn't already, that shadow of death is going to cross your life. I've lost a mom and a dad and a brother and a son. And as pastor, I've lost a lot of friends. And I've stood at more bedsides in their final moments than you would ever want to stand at.

shadows can't hurt you. You ever been run over by a shadow of a truck? How'd you handle that? It's not like a truck. Is there a difference between being run over by a truck and being run over by the shadow of a truck? Yes. And so it is your fear of death, because you're not ready to meet God, it is your fear of the shadow of death that haunts you. Fear is always greater. It's an image without substance. That's what a shadow is. But here's the most important thing I've learned about shadow. There cannot be a shadow without a light. The shadows in your life are the evidence of the presence of light in your life. If there was no shadow in your life, there would be no light. Because there's no light, there's no shadow. Shadows imply the presence of light. God is with me. God is with me. And the way you deal with shadows of death, or the shadows of despair, or the shadow of depression, or the shadow of the fear that you're losing your mind, or the shadow that you're going to die alone, or the shadow, you name your fear. How do you deal with the shadow? Here's how you do it. You turn your back to the shadow and you look at the light. And all of a sudden, you don't see the shadow anymore. Every time you get afraid, you need to look at the light. Jesus said, "I am the light of the world. He who believes in me shall not walk in darkness. He who believes in me will not stumble in darkness. I am the light of the world." The first thing God said when he created the universe, "Let there be light." The Bible says God is light and in him is no darkness at all. When you are scared by the shadows in your life, you just need to turn around and look at the light. Stop focusing on the stuff that's scaring you to death. Those bills, those fears, those worries, that stuff that goes around in your mind, and just get your focus off your fear and get your focus on the Father. You look at the light and the shadow can't hurt you. In fact, you don't even see it. And when you're going through a tunnel, how do you make it through a tunnel? You keep your eyes on the light at the end and you just keep going. Remember that God is with me. Shadows can frighten you, but they can't harm you. Look at this verse on the screen. There's benefits even in the shadows. In Job 12, 22, God uncovers deep things out of darkness. God uncovers deep things out of darkness. And he brings into light even black gloom and the shadow of death. I've told you many times since Matthew died, I learned stuff in his death that I've never learned any other way. Spending hours and hours alone with God for 122 days after my son died. The stuff I learned in the valley of the shadow of death, I would have not learned any other way. God uncovers deep things out of darkness. And God says, just remember, you're not going through this by yourself. You may not be able to see me, but I'm there. And if you see a shadow, guess what? Its presence shows there's light. Isaiah 43, verse 2, "When you go through deep waters and great trouble, I will be with you. And when you go through rivers of difficulty, you will not drown. And when you walk through the fires of oppression, you will not burn up. The flames will not consume you." I don't know what valley you're going through, but the antidote is Psalm 73, 28. "As for me, God's presence is all I need. I've made the sovereign Lord my shelter." And if God is the sovereign Lord of your life, he is your shelter. I don't need anything else. As for me, God's presence is all I need. Remember, I'm not alone. Number two, second thing you need to remember when you're in a struggle and in a valley, remember that God has a good purpose for my valley. Remember that God has a good purpose for my valley. Remember, this whole chapter, this whole psalm is on the goodness of God. God is a good God. God cannot do evil. It's impossible for God to do evil. God can only do good in your life. God has good plans for your life.

0: And so I remember that even in the problems I'm going through, the valleys I'm going through, the valley of conflict or grief or fear or failure or whatever, God has a good purpose for my valley. Romans 5, verse 3 and 5. We can even rejoice in our suffering, knowing that suffering produces endurance. And endurance produces character. And character produces hope. And that kind of hope does not disappoint us. There are a lot of kinds of hope in the world that are false hope. This kind of hope does not disappoint us because God has poured his love into our hearts. God is building character when you're going through that valley. And that character is going to outlast everything else. Stephen Curtis Chapman has just written a new book, and it's called Between Heaven and the Real World. And he discusses all the valleys he's been through, including the loss of a child. We're in a club that nobody wants to be a part of. And he says this in an interview. Jesus tells us, in this world you will have trouble. It's a fact. But then he says, take heart, because I've overcome the world. He's saying that there's another story being told that we don't always see. And frankly, Stephen says, if I didn't believe that, I'd be an extremely bitter and angry man. My little girl's death underlined and solidified what I knew and believed, but it made it more real. And when there was nothing else to hold on to, I heard myself say, God, I'm going to trust you and worship you, and it's not because there's an audience watching. I'm going to bless your name, whether you give or take away. Previously, his daughter died from a freak accident. Previously, I'd gone 50 feet below sea level, and I thought it was dark down there. But I also learned that God was with me. But now, I was pushed 100,000 feet below sea level, where it was darker than I could ever imagine. And I found the same thing was true down there as well. I remember I'm not alone, and I remember that God has a good purpose for my valley. Hosea 2:15 says this. I love this in the New Living Translation. I will transform the valley of trouble into a gateway of hope. Oh, some of you need that verse. The valley of trouble actually is a valley. It's the valley of Achor. I didn't have time to cover it. It's covered both twice in Joshua, and it's covered in Hosea. And you're going to go through the valley of Achor too, the valley of trouble. And God says, I will turn the valley of trouble into a valley, a gateway of hope, a doorway to hope. One translation says, I'm going to turn trouble valley into hopeful valley. Colossians 1:11 says this, God will strengthen you with his own great power so that you will not give up when troubles come, but you will be patient. He's not just going to give you his presence. He's going to give you his power. So I remember that I'm not alone, and I remember that God has a purpose, a good purpose for the valley I'm in. The third thing I remember is that the reward will last forever. This is not the end of the story, friends. And you're going to be rewarded for being faithful to Christ in the valley of failure, in the valley of fear, in the valley of conflict, in the valley of grief, in the valley of brokenness, in the valley of trouble, and all the other valleys that are in Scripture. Colossians, 2 Corinthians 4:17. For our present troubles are quite small in relative to eternity. Our present troubles are quite small, and they won't last very long, yet they are producing in us an eternal glory which will last forever and is greater than anything we can imagine. You won't be in heaven 1 minute and you'll be going, what was I thinking? Why did I complain so much? Why did I gripe so much? Why did I worry when I was going through these different valleys of life? It was worth it all. Now, I don't know what valley you're going through. Psalm 107 says this, up here on the screen. Some were living in gloom and darkness, like prisoners in chains, suffering in chains, because they'd rebelled against the commands of Almighty God. You weren't doing what God told you to do, so you're in a valley. And they had rejected his instructions. And as a result, they're worn out from hard work. But then in their trouble, they called to the Lord, and he saved them from their distress. He brought them out of their gloom and darkness. He broke their chains in pieces. And they now must thank the Lord for his constant love and for the wonderful things that he did for them. Now, until we get to heaven, we're going to face valleys. Believers have accidents, disappointments, financial problems, family issues, mental illness, physical illness. We all go through valleys, but here is the difference between a believer and an unbeliever. For a Christian, for a follower of Christ, going through the valleys is different from a non-believer, not because of the absence of the shadow, but because of the presence of the shepherd. I will be with you. The Lord is my shepherd. And he gives me his promise of power and purpose and protection and peace and his presence. I don't know what kind of valley you're going through. Some of you are in the depth of the darkest valley. I have no doubt about that. But regardless of the type of valley, it's not going to last. There is a way out. And you have a shepherd. But you've got to decide to make him your shepherd. The Lord is not your shepherd unless you've asked him to be your shepherd. Unless you've surrendered your life to him. Unless you've said, God, I can't make it through this valley without you. When you do that, now the Lord is my shepherd. And I have everything I need. And he does all these things for me. Did you notice the change in tense when we went from verse 3 to verse 4? Verse 1, 2, and 3 is how God helps us in the good times. He leads me. He guides me. He helps me. He meets all my needs. He makes me lie down and rest. He provides everything I need. It's third person. He. Now we get to the problems, and he switches, and he says, I will fear no evil, for you are with me. He didn't say, he is with me. He's not talking in third person anymore. Nothing makes the ultimate intimate faster than pain. Now he's not talking about God out there. He's talking about God in here. He is become has become you. I'm not going to fear, for you are with me. And you will protect me. We're going to look at that in another week. So there's one last valley you need to go through. And it's the valley in Joel 3:14. Look up here on the screen. Multitudes, multitudes are in the valley of decision. For the day of the Lord is near in the valley of decision. You're in it right now. Before you were even born, God knew that you would be here listening to me speak so he could say this to you. This is your moment of decision. This is your valley of decision. You're going to decide for me or against me because it's going to decide everything else in your life. Make the wise choice. Let's bow our heads. You're in the valley of decision. Whether you're listening to this on the internet or the radio or at a campus or in a small group study, you're in the valley of decision, for the day of the Lord is near. What are you going to decide? Are you going to decide to say, God, I'm going to follow you, not my plan anymore. I'm going to have you as the manager of my life, not me anymore. I'm going to have you as the good shepherd. Would you make that decision right now? Pray this prayer. Dear God, I know that valleys are a part of life, that they're inevitable. I've been through a lot of them, hills and valleys, highs and lows, ups and downs. And I know I shouldn't be surprised when it happens. I know that valleys happen to everybody. I know that they're unpredictable, that I shouldn't even brag about tomorrow since I don't know what the day is going to bring forth. And Lord, as we've looked at your word today, I see some of these valleys I've been in, will probably be in again. The valley of Siddim, where I've tried to run from something, tried to avoid a battle, I've slipped, I've fallen, I've gotten stuck, and I'm in the pits. And I've had a public failure. And Lord, I've been in that valley of Eshkol too, the valley of fear, where I'm got to either take the risk and move forward or fall back and retreat in defeat. And Lord, yes, I've been in the valley of Elah, where I've had the conflict and I've faced the giant problem, and maybe you're facing it right now. And some of you would say, Lord, I'm in the valley of Baca. I'm all dried up. I'm barren. I'm arid. I don't feel anything. Or I'm weeping and I'm grieving. I'm in the valley of grief and barrenness. Say, help me to remember that I'm not alone. That when I go through it, you go with me. You'll be with me. And I'm saying today as a declaration, God's presence is all I need. I've made the sovereign Lord my shelter. Help me to remember that you have a good purpose for even the bad things that happen in my life. You turn them around and you use them for good. God, I'm asking you to transform the valley of trouble into a gateway of hope. I want to be a hope dispenser. I want to be an agent of hope in the world. And when I start to get fatigued and the tunnel seems long and the valley seems dark, help me to remember that the reward will last forever. And our present troubles are really quite small and they're not going to last very long, but they're producing an eternal glory that will last forever and is greater than anything we can imagine. Jesus Christ, I'm asking you to be my good shepherd. I take the hands off the wheel of my life and I ask you to sit in the driver's seat. Be the director and the manager of my life from this day forward. I thank you, God. I thank you, God, that you are not just the God of the mountains. You're the God of the valleys. You're the God of my valleys. And so I honor you and I want to love you the rest of my life. In your name I pray. Amen.
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1: 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I want to personally invite you to just sign up for the Daily Hope Devotional. 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
10: Shaping up to be a beautiful and comfortable day thanks to a little bit of cloud cover. We're only going to hit a high of 81 in the valley. And on the coast, those light breezes are keeping things really comfortable with highs of a mostly sunny 67 in the Willamette Valley Weather Center. I'm Robert Kraft.
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11: Our guest today on the program is a special friend, an amazing author, Christian apologist, has a new book out, Seeing God in the Supernatural. You're going to love it. His name, Lee Strobel. You're going to be fascinated by this discussion. Let's dive in. Lee, what an honor. Thank you for taking time out of that busy schedule of yours to join us here on Life, Love, Faith, and Family.
13: Well, I always love being with you, Tim, and love your audience, so I'm glad to do it.
11: Lee, I tell you, when you get up on social media, you canvas what's been happening in the news and more, you can't help but think, God's doing something. There is a spiritual surge that it seems to be exploding. And Lee, are you sensing the same thing?
13: Absolutely. There are signs of it all over. I have a friend, Shane Pruitt, who you may know.
11: Yes.
13: His ministry is to travel the country to speak to groups of young people, college students, high school students. And he said, I've seen more young people come to faith in Jesus Christ in the last 3 years than in the previous 18 years of ministry combined. Something is going on. God is doing something. And to see these worship songs on American Idol the other night on national television. Are you kidding me? Come, Jesus, come.
11: Yeah.
13: Really?
11: God's up to something. You bet it is. And Lee, hey, congrats on your new book, Seeing the Supernatural, Investigating Angels, Demons, Mystical Dreams, Near-Death Encounters, Other Mysteries of the Unseen World. Lee, I think that's really a timely book. I've loved going through it. I'm going to go into it deeper. You know why? Because I think it's a very important subject in this hour. When people begin to hunger for God, or you see this spiritual surge going on, it isn't that people won't believe, Lee, it's that they'll believe anything. And we've got to bring some light into this craziness that's going on, too.
13: That's exactly right. 8 out of 10 Americans believe that there is something beyond what we can see, touch, and put in a test tube. So there's a general idea that, yes, there is something in a spiritual realm beyond our physical world. But people get caught up in all kinds of craziness, and they have no anchor. Well, we have an anchor. It's called the Bible. It's called Scripture. And so what I thought is I want to do this book in a way that'll be a bridge to people who are spiritually curious and who are looking for something to believe in that makes sense. I mean, my background in journalism is journalism and law. So I tend to be evidence-based. I tend to be fact-based. And so I'm looking for corroboration. I'm looking for evidence. I'm looking not just for stories you hear on the internet, but on documented cases that are published in peer-reviewed scientific journals. That's the kind of thing I'm after. And what did I find? I found that there is powerful and persuasive evidence that there is something beyond the natural world.
11: Most of us, Lee, have heard about miraculous healings. Maybe we've had conversations with people who have been healed. We've often heard conversations around unexplained sightings or whatever, people talking about UFOs, all kinds of different things, you know.
13: Yeah.
11: Near-death experiences, people who've come near to death and maybe what they saw or witnessed. And is this stuff real? These extraordinary claims. And sifting your way through all this, Lee, you went on a journey. Again, you're fact finder. Let's dig and let's go after it. You also did some interviews here. That's a part of this book, which I love, by the way. I thought it brought a lot of strength to the book. But open us up, Lee, with this whole idea of just some of the stories that you came across, the basis of this journey you're taking us on.
13: Yeah. I mean, one of the most fascinating areas I got into, and this is kind of new, is called deathbed visions. This is different than near-death experiences. In a near-death experience, a person is clinically dead, no brain waves, no heartbeat, but they're going to come back to life. They're going to be revived ultimately. But in a deathbed vision, this is a vision people have just before they pass into the next world. And we see it in Scripture in Acts chapter 7, how Stephen, who's described as being full of the Holy Spirit, sees, just as he's being stoned to death, sees the heavens open up and sees the Father and the Son together. So there's a biblical precedent for this. But this is incredibly common. Tens of thousands of cases have been documented. In fact, a team of researchers looked at 3,000 cases, and this is their conclusion. They said, quote, "These experiences are definitely not hallucinations, fantasies, or memories caused by grief, nor are they projections of the subconscious mind or products of an overactive imagination." So now, I'm looking for corroboration. So let me tell you a story about a corroborated case. There's a woman named Doris. She's dying in a hospital in London. Very well documented case. She's on her deathbed. She has a pre-death vision, a deathbed vision. She sees the heavens open up. She sees angelic beings. She sees her father, who had died several years earlier, kind of welcoming her to this next realm. But then she gets this puzzled look on her face, and she says, wait a minute, what's Vida doing there? Why is Vida with my father? Why would Vida be there? And then she died. Well, Vida was her sister, and she had died a couple of weeks earlier, but nobody had told Doris, because Doris was on the edge of death herself, and they didn't want to push her over by the shocking news that her sister had died. So nobody told Doris that her sister had died, and yet, in this deathbed vision, she sees her deceased sister in the world to come. That's the kind of corroboration I'm looking for. In another example, the dreams that are sweeping the Middle East of Muslims who are having dreams of Jesus, and it's been estimated that a third to a quarter of Muslims who are coming to faith in Christ have had a supernatural dream of Jesus encountering them. But here's the deal. I'm looking again for corroboration. These people are not going to sleep as a Muslim, having a dream about Jesus and waking up as a Christian. There is external corroboration. So I'll give you an example. There's a woman named Noor, a Muslim mother of eight in Cairo, and she has a Jesus dream. She says it's unlike any dream she's ever had, the most vivid experience she's ever had. She's walking with Jesus along a lakeshore, and she is overwhelmed by the beauty and the love of Jesus just emanating from him. And she says, Jesus, why do you come to a poor mother of eight like me in Cairo? Why would you do that? And Jesus said, my friend will tell you about that tomorrow. And she said, who's your friend? And he gestures to a man who'd been walking with them along the lakeshore, but she'd been so mesmerized by Jesus, she didn't notice this other guy. So she wakes up from this encounter. The next day, she goes to the crowded marketplace in Cairo, and she sees that man from her dream. And she goes up to him and says, you're the one. You're the one. He said, what are you talking about? Same glasses, same face, same clothes. You're the one. And he said, did you have a dream about Jesus last night? And she said, yes. Well, it turned out he was an underground church planter. He wasn't planning to go to the crowded marketplace in Cairo on Friday afternoon. It's too chaotic. But he went that day because he felt like Jesus had an assignment for him. He encounters this woman, Noor. But here's the key. He pulls her aside. He opens the Bible and he shares the gospel with her. That's how these dreams are unfolding in the Middle East. And to me, that's corroboration. This is not just something coming out of somebody's imagination. I'll give you another example. There's a guy we call Omar. Omar hated Jewish people. He grew up in a refugee camp, wanted to kill as many Jewish people as he could. And he was on his way to join Hamas, the terrorist organization. He's walking down the street, and he's confronted by this vision of Jesus. And Jesus looks at him and says, Omar, this is not the life I have for you. I want you to turn around. I want you to go home. This is not the life I have for you. Well, he's stunned by this vision. And so he turns around, he goes home. That afternoon, a family was moving into the apartment building where he lived, right across the hallway, and they're Christians. So he went over and introduced himself. He said, I had this encounter with Jesus. What does this mean? And the guy opens up the Bible, shares the gospel with him. Omar not only becomes a Christian, today he's an underground church planter himself in the Middle East. So these stories, again, that's corroboration. And these stories are proliferating in the Middle East so much that you can pick up the Cairo newspaper and you'll see an ad that says, call this number, and we'll tell you about the man in white you met in your dream last night. I interviewed the world's leading expert on this, Tom Doyle, who's written a couple of books on it. And he said, Lee, I could pick up the phone right now. I could call Syria. I could call Iraq. I could call Iran. I'll give you five more stories today. This is sweeping the Middle East. And so that's another example of a peek into the supernatural that is corroborated and not just something that comes from an overactive imagination.
11: Lee, growing up as a boy, my father was a pastor. He was a man of great prayer. I know when many would call him when they were sick or going through hard times, he would go, and my dad would anoint with oil at times if he felt called by the Lord to do that, pray over them fervently, believing that the effectual fervent prayer of a righteous man or woman availeth much and more, something calling on God to supernaturally intervene. And you begin to look at this supernatural world and think of the power and presence of God. You've heard conversations that our Lord works in mysterious ways. Lee, you take on a lot of subjects in this book. I want to start with the issue of miracles, because people pray for miracles. Does God, is he still in the miracle-working business, I guess, Lee? And let's go down that road. And I want to take on a number of these topics today in the broadcast.
13: Sure. Yes, God is still in the miracle business today. Here I'm going for cases that are documented. So I'll give you an example. This is a case researched by four medical researchers, documented by medical evidence, and has been published as a case study in a peer-reviewed journal. It's a woman who was blind for a dozen years from an incurable condition. She went to a school for the blind. She learned to read Braille. She walked with a white cane, and she married a Baptist pastor. And so one night they're getting ready for bed. She's already in bed. He comes over and he begins to cry, and he puts his hand on her shoulder and he begins to pray. And he says, Lord, I know you can heal my wife. I know you can. And Lord, I pray you do it tonight. And with that, she opened her eyes to perfect vision. She said, I was blind when my husband prayed for me. I opened my eyes. I could see perfectly. She said, it's a miracle. And her vision has now remained intact for 47 years. So this is a well-researched case, published as a case study in a peer-reviewed medical journal. And I go, what do you do with that? What do you do? Unless you have a anti-supernatural presupposition that rules out the supernatural at the outset, I don't see how you can come to any other conclusion other than God intervened from the supernatural realm and healed that woman. And I have other accounts in the book as well as scientific studies done by a professor at Indiana University with a PhD from Harvard University, who went to Mozambique. And they conducted studies where they would go into the remote areas and said, bring us all your deaf and blind. And then they measured them scientifically. What is your level of vision or hearing? They then prayed for them in the name of Jesus Christ to be healed. And then they were immediately tested again. Is there any improvement? Is there any difference? Well, guess what? There was improvement in virtually every case. In fact, the average improvement in visual acuity was tenfold. There was a woman named Martine who, when they first encountered her, could not hear the equivalent of a jackhammer next to her. After 10 minutes of prayer in the name of Jesus, she can now hear normal conversations. So then they said, we got to see if we can replicate this. So they went to Brazil, another place where the gospel is breaking in. And we see clusters of miracles where the gospel is breaking into a culture. And so they went to Brazil. They did the same test. They got the same results. Now, this is a rigorous scientific study that has been accepted and published in a secular, scientific, peer-reviewed medical journal, the Southern Medical Journal, a well-respected secular medical journal. And in my book, I interviewed the PhD from Harvard who conducted the study. And she said, something is going on. She said, this is not manipulation. It's not playing on people's emotions. It's not a televangelist trying to get people to send in their money. It's not, it's something is going on. And I think she's right. I think it's something supernatural.
11: You're listening to Life, Love, Faith, and Family. I'm Dr. Tim Clinton. Special guest today, you know his name, Lee Strobel, New York Times bestselling author, brand new book out called Seeing the Supernatural, Investigating Angels, Demons, Mystical Dreams, Near-Death Encounters. Lee, in the middle of it, as you were just talking about those miraculous moments, my father-in-law was at Duke University. He was going through chemo, last days of his life, Lee, and he and my mother-in-law had an encounter where they really believed that an angel stepped in and intervened for them. This person came in the room, had conversation with them, literally was gone. And the medical staff came in and they asked who that person was, and no one could talk about what had happened, and I just couldn't believe And for them, they believe it was a divine appointment where God sent an angel. You know, the scripture says that, and my dad was big on preaching about angels, Lee, that sometimes we entertain angels unaware, and that...
13: That's right.
11: Yeah,
13: that's right. When Hebrews talks about that, Hebrews is anticipating that we would have at times encounters with the angelic world. Because why else would it say sometimes when you're providing hospitality, sometimes it's to an angelic being? So I tell you, Tim, I've been a Christian since November the 8th of 1981. I personally have never heard a sermon on the topic of angels. I've just never heard one. Some Christians kind of shy away from that, talking about that, because they want to be respected by their neighbors. And so they want their neighbors to know, oh yeah, I'm a Christian, I believe in Jesus and so forth. But, and I don't get into that weird stuff, you know, like angels and demons and stuff. But you know, Jesus performed miracles. He was an exorcist. He talked about angels. When he was being arrested, he said, could I not call upon my Father and he would not send legions of angels to protect me if I wanted to do that? I mean, so now in my book, I talk about documented cases of angelic encounters. And one of them is documented actually by Billy Graham himself, involving a Scottish missionary named John G. Patton, P-A-T-O-N. He and his wife were missionaries to the New Hebrides Islands in the South Pacific. They went there to share the gospel. They lived in this little cottage, and the tribespeople didn't like the gospel. And so a mob of them came one night to burn down their house and kill them. So here they are in their house. They're praying, God, protect us. There's a mob forming around our house. We don't know what to do. Protect us. And by dawn, the mob dissipated. Well, a year later, he led the head of that tribe to faith in Jesus Christ. And he's having a conversation with him. He said, do you remember that night when y'all came to burn down our house and kill us? Why didn't you do it? And then the guy said, well, who were all those men you had there? And he said, there were no men. There was just my wife and I. The guy said, no. Your house was surrounded by these huge muscular men in white garments with drawn swords. He said, there's no way we could have attacked your house that night. Well, what could that be except angels coming, sent by God for protection? And I'll tell you, Tim, I never used to do this. But as a result of the research for my book, I've changed the way I pray. Because I've come to realize, you know, we don't pray to angels. We don't worship angels. John made that mistake in Revelation where he fell down on his knees when he encountered an angel. And the angel said, don't worship me. We'll only worship God. So we don't pray to angels because that could be a slippery slope to worshiping them. But we can certainly pray to God for the protection of angels. And just as Jesus in the Garden of Gethsemane said, I could do that if I wanted to. In fact, in the Small Catechism, Martin Luther has a prayer that says, Father, send your holy angels to protect me from the evil one. And so it's totally legitimate to pray and ask God, send your angels to protect me and my family and my ministry. And so I've started to do that. I never used to do that because I never really delved into the angelic realm until I wrote this book. And I'm glad to do that. I think it's biblical. I think it makes sense. You know, there's that great story in 2 Kings chapter 6 where God opens the eyes of the servant of Elisha, who is afraid that the Syrian army is going to come kill them. And God opens the eyes of the servant to see the supernatural, to see the angels he had sent to protect them. And it deepened the faith and the courage of that servant of Elisha. And I think in the same way, it's deepened my faith and it's deepened my courage, having researched this area of the supernatural.
11: I remember having a conversation with the psychiatrist from UCLA. His name's Dan Siegel. He wrote the book on mind, and he's an interpersonal neuroscientist. He looks at the issue of relationships and its influence on this whole mind-brain-body relationship, spiritual connection. And I asked him, I said, if you can have a relationship with God, could that be transformative? And his answer back to me was, Tim, absolutely. 100% yes. Give us a closing thought, your words to all of us as we consider this seeing the supernatural.
13: Yeah, in my book, I interview Ron Rhodes, who's got a PhD and is an expert on the occult and cults and so forth. And he lays out a plan for how we can prepare ourselves, how we can put on the full armor of God. But if there's one thing that stands out, it is we must be anchored in Scripture. And our discernment must come from a thorough understanding of Scripture so that we don't get carried off by flights of fancy and conspiracy theories and things that really don't make sense.
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23: Now all has been heard. Here is the conclusion of the matter. Fear God and keep His commandments. For this is the duty of all mankind. Ecclesiastes chapter 12, verse 13.

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8: Now all has been heard. 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
10: Feels like an Oregon summer at its very best. Sunshine and highs only in the low 80s. While on the coast, it's a great day for a beach stroll. A little bit of breeze, mostly sunny, highs only into the mid-60s. In the Willamette Valley Weather Center, I'm Robert Pratt.
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10: 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Let's enjoy it while it lasts. Sunny skies and temperatures only into the low 80s, with coastal breezes keeping things pleasant on the beach, highs reaching the mid-60s. In the Willamette Valley Weather Center, I'm Robert Pratt.
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11: All the great people that are used by God in the Bible have letdown moments. You should know that. For every time the Lord inspires you, you feel encouraged and pumped. Don't be surprised when the enemy tries to take the wind out of your sails.
12: Pastor Brett Metter with an encouraging word.
11: Paul would say, "For our light affliction is but for a moment, but it works for us a far more exceeding eternal weight in glory." And that's what you have to remember when you're going through those times. Hang on, because the Lord's going to continue to use you, as he will Paul here.
12: After his dramatic conversion, Paul wasted no time proclaiming Jesus as the Son of God, astonishing those who knew his former life. In Acts chapter 9, it's a transformed man we see boldly preaching Christ and a church strengthened through God's work. Pastor Brett Metter notes how this passage reminds us that God works mightily through those who trust him with today's word.
11: Acts chapter 9, just a quick recap, Saul. We saw him, you know, in Acts chapter 7, where he was holding the clothing and consenting to the death of Stephen, the first Christian martyr. And then, you know, persecution in the church, really led by Saul himself. He wasn't just imprisoning people. He was beating up people and killing them even, and imprisoning them if they were Christians. And so we saw, as he was pursuing, you know, slaughtering and murder, headed toward Damascus, the Lord knocked him down and had an interaction with him. "Saul, Saul, why do you persecute me?" Saul says, "You know, who art thou, Lord?" And he says, "I'm Jesus, the one you're persecuting." And then he says, "Lord, what would you have me to do?" And so then the Lord gives him just some brief, "Go to Damascus, and I'll tell you what to do when you get there." Very brief instructions, but he ends up in a guy's house, just some dude named Judas. And the Lord speaks to Ananias, lived down the street, and said, "Ananias, go to Straight Street and go to the house where Judas lives. And I want you to meet up Paul there and touch him, have him receive his sight." If you remember, Ananias was like, "Lord, he's the guy that's killing people. Are you sure?" And the Lord says, "Yes, I'm sure. He's going to be a mighty vessel, you know, used by the Lord to further the gospel." And so now Saul has a decision. Do you believe this Jesus as the Lord or do you not? Do you accept him as Lord or not? This is like a quick decision. Look at verse 6, though. It says, "And he, trembling and astonished, said, Lord, what will thou have me to do?" Well, that brings us to verse 20. And it says there, verse 20, and straightway he preached Christ in the synagogues that he is the Son of God. Why is Saul able to just go into the synagogue and preach? Like, how did he get the backstage pass for that? The answer, remember, he was a Pharisee of Pharisees. If you were a big shot Pharisee, you could walk up to any synagogue in Israel, and whoever was higher on the tier of Phariseeism, they would have greater authority. So Paul was way up there, schooled by Gamaliel. So he could just walk into a synagogue and like, oh, Saul of Tarsus is here. Give him the floor, you know, give him the mic. And so he'd get up there. But this is what would shock people. The one who was killing Christians just a few minutes earlier, now he's preaching what? Well, it tells us here, he preached Christ in the synagogues that he is the Son of God. So 1 minute, Saul is persecuting the church, and the next minute, he's preaching Jesus in the synagogue. Now, there is an interesting question that some people believe there was a gap between verse 20 and verses 23. Somewhere in there, Saul, as he's called, took some time away, and you might be shocked, a lot of time, 8 to 13 years, somewhere in that category, he was gone. And where did he go? Well, we know a little bit about this from Galatians chapter 1. Paul explains this. He says, neither went I up to Jerusalem. Remember, he got saved in Damascus. So he didn't go to Jerusalem to them which were apostles before me, but I went into Arabia and returned again to Damascus. Then after 3 years, I went up to Jerusalem to see Peter and abode with him 15 days. So we know that Paul was in the deserts of Arabia for some years. But somewhere, I just wanted to mark this section of verses, you know, 20 through 23. Somewhere in here, he did take some time, perhaps, to go out, at least for a few years, to not get a doctrine of divinity somewhere, but a doctorate of the desert. I think that's what Paul gets. The Lord's going to use this time. But before he could become Paul the apostle, right now he's just the preacher, before he could become Paul the apostle, he'd have to spend 8 to 12 years as Saul the unknown in the backside of the wilderness. That's kind of good to know. Well, verse 21, it says, but all that heard him were amazed and said, is not this he that destroyed them which called on this name in Jerusalem and came hither for that intent, that he might bring them bound to the chief priests? But Saul increased the more in strength and confounded the Jews which dwelt at Damascus, proving that this is very Christ. Remember, the word Christ is the Messiah, that Jesus, he's proven that Jesus is the Messiah, the foretold Messiah of the Jews. So in this case, he's not Paul the Apostle. You might say Paul the Apologist. If you know what apologists do, it's a practice of defending a religious faith through reasoned argumentation and discourse. That's what he's doing. He's arguing with these guys about that Jesus is the Messiah of the Jewish Hebrew Bible. And by the way, we're going to see a theme here. Paul's going to spend a lot of time trying to convince the Jews that Jesus is the Messiah, but that really wouldn't be his calling. What would be Paul's primary calling? Yeah, he's going to be the missionary to the Gentile people, even though you're going to see it his whole life, but I want to minister to the Jews. And every time he does that, he almost gets killed. Maybe you know the Lord's not in that if you're, you know, every time you go do your ministry, like they're stoning you to death over and over again, or, you know, those kinds of things. So we're going to see that. How do the religious leaders respond to Paul? Well, we pick that up in verse 23. It says, and after that many days were fulfilled, that the Jews took counsel to kill him. I'd say that's a tough response to Paul's sermons. Kill him! I've had a few people say that to me on my sermons, but not like this. But verse 24, but their laying await was known of Saul, and they watched the gates day and night to kill him. Then the disciples took him by night and let him down by the wall in a basket. You know, I've always kind of chuckled at this. Because I tend to wonder, like, you know, what do you do if you're Paul the Apostle and you're all excited? I'm saved, man. I'm going to go preach the gospel. And you preach the gospel and you're just hoping that everybody's going to get saved. You're going to have a Holy Ghost happening. You're going to be the next Billy Graham. It's going to be awesome. But that night, what is he doing? Wonder what's going through Saul's mind when he's in the basket being lowered. Like, what's he thinking? I'm such a loser. I was going to do great things for the kingdom. I was going to launch new ministries. I was going to, but you know, the phrase here is interesting, let down. Have you ever been let down in ministry where you're just kind of like, bummer, I had such high hopes that I was going to do great things. And you find your life is a letdown. That, you know, all the great people that are used by God in the Bible have letdown moments. You should know that. And sometimes you get deflated or bummed out. Man, this is something I had to learn as a young child. I remember I got saved when I was 5. But I had a real, I don't know how to explain it, but sort of a, you know, when you're a little kid, you get saved kind of because your parents are Christians and they convince you very easily that you're a sinner and you need to be saved. So I accepted Jesus very easily. My mom didn't have to do much convincing. Brett, do you know you're a sinner? Yes. Then you need your sins forgiven. Accept Jesus. Okay. And there, as I ate my peanut butter jelly sandwich, I accepted Jesus with my mom. But it was when I was 9, I went off, speaking of summer camp, I went off to summer camp. But at that camp, there we were having a church camp and it was a blast, fun summer camp. But I'll never forget this African preacher came and he had that, you know, that language where they do the clicks with the tongues like that when they're talking, all like that. It's like, it's so strange to me. But when he started sharing his testimony, I just remember it just really hit me hard as like, wow, Jesus is real. And the power of the gospel to save people. I remember at 9 years old, I was, it might be said that that's when it wasn't my parents' faith anymore. It was at that point because I knew. The Lord just moved in my heart and I rededicated my heart to the Lord. And I was so excited to get home from this camp and get to serve the Lord, you know. You know, one thing you should be aware of, if you're new to this Christianity thing, when you have some real experience with the Lord, don't be surprised if you have an immediate letdown right after that. I mean, here's Saul, who had a conversion on the road to Damascus, saw Jesus and his, you know, whole blinding and all. Like, that was pretty radical. And now he's in a basket being let down. I had that same thing. When camp was over, the bus brought us to the church and it was like, at, you know, 4 p.m. and all the parents came, picked up their kids. But I was the last one and very uncharacteristic. My mom was always perfectly on time. And so it was just a little shock. I was so excited to tell her and my dad about what I experienced at camp, you know, and I was just totally pumped, you know, but she just didn't show. And I waited and I'm just sitting on I had this dumb suitcase that I was carrying and a beeping slag and sitting there on my suitcase and just kind of waiting. And it was like 100 degrees that day, hot summer day. And I was sitting there and I was kind of bummed when I saw all the church staff leaving and they were locked the church doors and I'm just kind of sitting there. And one of the staff, he was like, is your parents going to pick you up? I said, I don't know. And they said, well, good luck. And they drove off. Like it was back in the 70s. So it was, you that were that age, you know what I'm talking about. They didn't care about children in those days. But I was sitting there and thought, man, what am I going to do? Well, finally, this one lady came out of the church. She was the church accountant of all people. And she said, man, do you need to call your mom? So I'm like, yes, please. And so I went into the office and I finally got to my mom. And my mom said, oh, Brett, I'm so glad you called. Our car broke down. I can't get to you right now. And your dad's, I can't reach him. He's at work. So she said, I know it's hot and it's about a 5 mile, but can you walk from the church to our house at home? So I'm there with my suitcase and my sleeping bag and I'm walking down in 100 degree weather, sweating. And I find myself just like deflated spiritually. I just remember, oh, I wanted to tell my parents how the Lord met me at camp. And I just had this revival in my heart and I was so excited and I'm just walking, you know? Well, long story short, I finally make it to where in front of our driveway, there was about a mile straight stretch. And then our driveway was just at the far end of that. And I remember going around the corner and I could see one more mile, the straight stretch. And I was starting to get excited. So I picked it up, started running. I'm running with my sleeping bag and with my little suitcase and running, 9-year-old Brett. Well, then suddenly I heard and saw something that caused some concern. Do you guys remember the little Datsun pickups, the little tiny ones? Datsun, it used to be Nissan for you young people. This little brownish, goldish colored Datsun pickup. And I saw it and I heard the motor. It was just ripping toward me. And then I saw this guy sitting in the window of the Datsun. And they're coming straight toward me. And I'm watching it, I hear the motor, and I see this guy, and he's got something. I'm like, what are they doing? And sure enough, they threw something at me. And it hit me right here in the shoulder. And that's the last thing I remember for a few minutes. I literally it just like knocked the wind out of me. Kind of knocked me out for a second. I'm laying on the ground, and I look down, and I got this gross stuff all over me. What it was a big, huge kind of rotten peach that he had thrown at me. And the peach splattered all over me. So I'm now sticky and hot. And I look down, I'm not kidding, I'm wearing a tank top, and there's this peach pit stuck in my skin. I literally had to like pick it out of my skin, and then it started bleeding, and so I'm bleeding and I'm dripping with this sticky stuff, and my sleeping bag's dripping and everything. I remember at 9 years old, I remember never having been that angry. Like as a 9-year-old, I was angry. Now, once you get to the end of our driveway is a quarter mile and it's up a big steep hill. So I start walking, but just then as I start walking up the hill, I hear something I think wonderful. It's my dad's truck. He's coming home from work. And my dad drives by and he rolls down the window and he doesn't even barely slow down. He says, "Hey Brett, I can't wait to hear about camp." And he just kept driving. And I was there, you know, bleeding. And so I finally got up the hill to my parents' house, and man, I just kind of was a puddle. But one of the things my parents always did is used every opportunity for a learning moment. And this was one of the true lessons that has been helpful for me, and hopefully it's helpful for you too. For every time the Lord inspires you, you go away from a retreat or a service or a time where you're fellowshipping with other believers and man, you feel encouraged and pumped, don't be surprised when the enemy tries to take the wind out of your sails. You shouldn't be shocked when you feel a resistance. In fact, sometimes I've realized when things are going smooth and smooth sailing, I kind of wonder, am I even being effective spiritually? Because when things are smooth, I wonder, am I doing anything of value? It's when you're serving the Lord and when you're actually making a difference in the things of the kingdom, don't be surprised when you get kind of that resistance and feel let down or bummed out or blue or hurt or wounded. I think there's a lot of people, because they didn't have parents like mine, they get wounded and then they just talk about church hurt and say, "I was hurt in the ministry and I can't do it because I don't like Christians." And instead of saying, "No, that's just the enemy trying to derail me from what God really wants me to do." I'm so thankful I had parents who taught me that very early, because it happens even to this day. For every great thing the Lord's doing at AC Creek, there's always challenges. And you feel like Paul sitting in a basket. A letdown in ministry. But, you know, Paul would say later, and this is true in 2 Corinthians chapter 4, verse 17, Paul would say, "For our light affliction is but for a moment, but it works for us a far more exceeding eternal weight in glory." I mean, that's what you have to remember when you're going through those times being hit by a peach or let down in a basket. It's just a light affliction, just for a moment, and then hang on, because the Lord's going to continue to use you, as he will Paul here. But we pick it up there in verse 26. It says, "And when Saul was come to Jerusalem, he essayed to join himself to the disciples, but they were all afraid of him and believed not that he was a disciple." Can you imagine what was going through? Oh, he's faking like he's a Christian so that he can find out who all the Christians are and then round us all up and murder us or put us all in prison. Like, they're afraid of him. And this is interesting, because it makes you think Peter and John might just be part of this team that are saying, "Yeah, we're not going to say hi to Paul, the apostle. We're not going to see him." But they're afraid of him. So he's sort of rejected right up until verse 27. "But Barnabas," now we're meeting a new guy, "Barnabas took him and besought him to the apostles and declared unto them how he had seen the Lord in the way and that he had spoken to him and how he had preached boldly at Damascus in the name of Jesus and was with them coming in and going out at Jerusalem. And he spake boldly in the name of the Lord Jesus and disputed against the Grecians, but they went about to slay him, which when the brethren knew, they brought him down to Caesarea and sent him forth to Tarsus. Then had the churches rest throughout all Judea and Galilee and Samaria, and were edified and walking in the fear of the Lord and in the comfort of the Holy Ghost, and were multiplied." So now there's a time of peace and multiplication in the church, no longer Paul going around trying to kill everybody, and they're at rest. But don't you love how Barnabas is the guy who sort of brings everything to a sort of a sense of calm? And does anybody remember, what does Barnabas mean? Anybody remember? Son of encouragement or consolation. Thank God for people like Ananias and Barnabas, who will welcome people to the family of God, and just through a simple friendship. How I've learned to value people in the Church of Jesus Christ, that are these people that will just put their arm around you and say, "Brother Saul, like Ananias did, or Barnabas, while everybody else is freaked out, yeah, we don't believe him, he's a liar and we don't trust him, Barnabas, Mr. Son of Consolation, comes up and says, nope, we're going to accept this guy. And it's Barnabas that brings Saul to John and Peter and the rest of the disciples. Barnabas is the guy who does that. And we're going to see Barnabas fulfill this role over and over again. It's his gifting. We're going to perhaps talk more about that as we get into the book of Acts. What's your gifting? Barnabas is Mr. Son of Consolation. He's always consoling and encouraging, what you got to love. In verse 29, we saw that he was disputing against the Grecians. Who else disputed against the Grecians? Well, if you recall, that was Stephen there earlier in Acts chapter 6 and 7. And now Saul is picking up where Stephen left off. This is Saul talking to Gentiles. When he was doing that, he's doing what God wanted him to do. And I love how God sort of replaces Stephen, who is ministering to the Grecians. Now the Lord says, oh, Stephen's in heaven now, so we'll get Paul to do it. And that's one thing we see in ministry, is the Lord is able to replace people that are dying or gone, or whenever the Spirit moves, there's always someone else the Lord raises up. That's something that we should note in the book of Acts. The churches have rest. In verse 29, they have rest throughout all Judea, Galilee, and Samaria. Was that only because Saul was no longer persecuting the church? One thing you have to remember, that there's still the high priest in Jerusalem that still hate Christians. But there's something that many scholars talk about, especially if you know history, that happened during this moment in history. We know exactly something that took place in this time that is probably why the church had a sort of a respite or a break from the persecution that Paul was starting. It's not just because Paul was no longer persecuting, but there was something else that was happening. It was a little dude named Caligula. Did any of you study Caligula in school? If you've studied Caligula, he was a bad dude, really wicked guy, to say the least. And one of the things Caligula wanted to do right at this time of history was he wanted to put his image. Remember, by this time, these emperors of Rome thought of themselves as deity. So Caligula said, okay, down there in Judea and Jerusalem, I want my image set up in the temple in Jerusalem. Now, if you can imagine, what do you think the Jews thought of that, having an image of a Roman emperor? This is something, remember Pontius Pilate? We talked about him marching up to the Temple Mount with his golden standards, the eagles and whatever. Do you remember what happened when the Jews, what did the Jews do? Does anyone remember? They laid their necks on the ground and said, chop our heads off. We'd rather be killed than to let you bring your dumb Roman gods and standards and gold images. You know, kill us, is what they said. And Pontius Pilate had to back off because he was trying to not make war against the Jews. He was trying to just, you know, cool things down. Fast forward to now this period in time, not that long after Pontius Pilate made that huge error. Now Caligula is making the same error. And because of that, and this season, the Jews focused all their attention on what was happening with Caligula. And so most scholars believe this is one of the main reasons why the church had room to flourish and persecution was sort of put on hold. The priests, the high priest, and the Sanhedrin, they had their hands full with Rome and Caligula, so they weren't persecuting the church. So question, during a time of rest, what should the church be doing? You know, this is something that I think you and I should talk about, because I wonder if persecution's coming someday again in the world, in America. You know, we see Christians around the world being persecuted, and we sort of forget that. But could persecution be coming our way? We've had 250 years of religious liberty here in the United States, and we've kind of forgotten what persecution's like. But I could see handwriting on the wall. Even our, you know, neighbors to the north in Canada, Christians are feeling even a little more persecution than we are. And we could be following pretty shortly thereafter. So what should we be doing in our 250 years of peace and prosperity as Christians? I think that we might want to think about that. What did the church do during their time of peace that's mentioned here in Acts 9? Building up, edifying each other. They were learning and searching the scriptures and talking about the scriptures. They were praying and fasting. They were doing what they were called to do as a church. And I think it was during this time they were being prepared for the 10 waves of Roman persecution that would come historically right after this. And they'd be horrible. That's where Fox's Book of Martyrs, you start reading what happened to the church in the end of first century into the third and fourth century. It was horrifying persecution. But I think that's what readied them for what was about to come.
12: 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And there's more to come in our verse-by-verse study of Acts chapter 9 next time on Today's Word.
13: 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All right, Pastor Brett is here now, and as we continue looking at the Acts of the Apostles here on today's Word, things are starting to get interesting with the early church's primary persecutor, and that's Saul. He's now been converted to being a Jesus follower, having his name changed to Paul. And Brett, he's getting ready to prepare for his future ministry in support of the church, right?
14: Yeah, Kurt, I think that Saul's conversion is one of the greatest testimonies of God's grace in the whole Bible. You know, here's a man who hated Christians, persecuted the church, was even standing there approving of Stephen's death, you know, which we went over. And yet Jesus meets him on the road to Damascus and his life changes. I think there's people that feel like they're too far gone, that God could never redeem them. Boy, just read about Paul. If God can forgive Paul, then he can forgive me and you. And not only forgive us, but then he used Paul in a beautiful way. Nobody is beyond the reach of God's grace. 2 Corinthians 5:17 says, if any man be in Christ, he is a new creature. And I believe that that's really what we see with Paul. God prepared Paul quietly before launching him into ministry. You know, we live in a culture that wants instant results, but often God will take time and develop character before public ministry. And so that's what we're really seeing with Paul, is God's preparing him. Paul went from persecuting to suffering for the church, and then ultimately to strengthening the church. Only Jesus really can do something like that.
13: That is really so true. And it is encouraging that even someone listening who thinks they might be too far gone, God's grace, as demonstrated in the future Apostle Paul's own life, is a great example of God's love for you and for me. Thank you, Pastor Brett. 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Well, next time, Pastor Brett will continue our look at how Saul's conversion to Christianity had a profound impact on the early church. Today's Word with Pastor Brett Metter is an outreach of Athey Creek Church in West Lynn, Oregon.
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22: Now all has been heard. 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Fear God and keep His commandments, for this is the duty of all mankind. 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
19: 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Sunshine and highs only in the low 80s. While on the coast, it's a great day for a beach stroll. Little bit of breeze, mostly sunny, highs only into the mid-60s. In the Willamette Valley Weather Center, I'm Robert Pratt.
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28: 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And Pastor Greg Laurie says it's good to have a hearty meal.
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feeling so hungry you felt weak? Not just hunger pangs, not just in a hangry mood, you actually felt sluggish and powerless. Food is at the top of your mind. 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Today on A New Beginning, Pastor Greg Laurie points out just what God's Word does for the weary traveler on the road of life. Well, see, it gives us actual power for living, and we shouldn't deprive ourselves.

Word of God. Listen, if you want to be a growing Christian, if you want to be a successful Christian, if you want to be a believer that brings forth spiritual fruit, as Jesus says he wants us to bring forth, then you need to be a Bible studying Christian. And as a believer, we are either progressing or we're regressing. We're either going forward or we're going backwards. And the moment we stop the forward momentum is when we begin the backward regression. I read not long ago about a coach, a guy who trains people for a living. And most of his clients were quite overweight, some 60, 70 pounds overweight. This guy, this trainer, was in perfect shape, washboard abs, ate the right foods, loved to exercise. And he really couldn't relate to what his clients were going through. So this guy decided to intentionally put on 70 pounds to see what it was like. And so he started by changing his diet from the foods he used to eat to fattening foods. For instance, for breakfast, he had Captain Crunch cereal, and then he would have a snack. It would be banana bread, and he would have chicken Alfredo pasta for dinner and lots of corn dogs and donuts in between. By the way, this diet sounds really good to me, except the Captain Crunch cereal. I could live without that, but all the rest, this sounds amazing. Well, it was exhilarating to him because at first there was no difference in his body. He still looked good, but then he noticed the first thing to go were the abs, and then he started getting flabby. Then he found that his blood pressure was going up. He was tired all the time. He found himself lethargic and depressed. And to me, this is the picture of what it's like when we start going in the wrong direction spiritually. Instead of eating the nutritious message of God's word, we fill our lives with spiritual junk food. So when that happens, you need a restart. You need a reboot. You need a refresh. And I want to talk to you about the refreshing power of the word of God, because the reality is, as believers, we all have those moments when we stumble, when we trip up, when we make that wrong decision, we think that wrong thought, and we need to repent. We need to reboot. We need to be revived and refreshed. And that's what we're going to be focusing on together, because you want to build your life as a Christian on Christ and his word. At the end of the Sermon on the Mount, Jesus gave this summary statement in Matthew 7. Whoever hears these words of mine and puts them into practice, he is a wise man who builds his house on the rock. And the rain came down, and the streams rose, and the winds blew and beat against the house, but it did not fall, because its foundation was on the rock. But then Christ goes on to say, whoever hears these sayings of mine and does not put them into practice, he is a foolish man who builds his house on the sand. And the rain came down, and the streams rose, and it fell with a great crash. Look, every life is going to be tested. Every one of us is going to face storms in life as followers of Jesus. So make sure you're built on the right foundation, which is a relationship with Jesus himself and, of course, on God's word. Don't build your Christian experience on experience. Don't build your faith on your fickle emotions. Build your life on Christ and his word. Because as you read, study, memorize, and dig into the word of God, it will refresh you. Psalm 19, verse 7 says, the law of the Lord is perfect, converting the soul. The testimony of the Lord is sure, making wise the simple. The word that the psalmist uses there for converts means to revive, to restore, and to transform. Now, when we say the law of the Lord, that could just as easily be translated the word of the Lord or simply the Bible. In other words, the Bible restores you. The Bible refreshes you. The Bible transforms you. I can think of so many times in my life where my mind was going in the wrong direction. Have you ever been gripped by fear, worry, or anxiety and found by

0: And instead of going up, they go down. So here's what you do. If you've got that leash, grab the leash and go in the direction of your surfboard or your boogie board and get your head above the water and get a gulp of air because a new set of waves might be coming. That's grief. It just turns you upside down. You don't know what to think. You don't know what's going on. Your emotions are running amok. Grab the leash. What is the leash? The leash is the word of God. And it pulls me to the surface. And I can get my eyes on Jesus for a moment, and it can get me sorted out and back in alignment with God again. How important the Word of God is in our life. The Word of God restores us, it refreshes us, it transforms us. Listen to this. Success or failure in the Christian life depends on how much of God's Word you get into your life on a regular basis and how obedient you are to it. Let me repeat that for emphasis. Success or failure in the Christian life depends on how much of God's word you get into your life on a regular basis and how obedient you are to it. God told his people back in the book of Joshua, if they want to succeed spiritually, they needed to constantly be looking at his word. Joshua 1:8, it said, this book of the law, or the word of God, shall not depart from your mouth. Meditate in it day and night that you may observe to do according to all that is written in it. And if you do this, your way will be prosperous and you will have good success. Listen, a growing believer will delight in and love the word of God. You'll love it. It's not like you'll dread reading it. You look forward to reading it. Psalm 1 describing the happy man says, happy is the man that doesn't walk in the counsel of the ungodly or stand in the way of sinners or sit in the seat of the scornful, but his delight is in the word of the Lord, and in it does he meditate day and night. The psalmist said in Psalm 119, how I love your commandments, Lord. They give my life back to me because your unfailing love and your words are true.
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3: I just want to say hi, Pastor Greg. I am writing to you from Dulag Christian Fellowship, a small but growing church here in Dulag, Leyte, Philippines. By God's grace, the Lord is drawing people in our town. We want to sincerely thank you for your faithful ministry to Harvest Christian Fellowship and A New Beginning, which has greatly influenced and encouraged us here. Many of our Bible studies and Sunday messages are inspired by your teaching style. We often adopt your outlines into Tagalog and Warai, our local dialects, so that people in our community can easily understand the gospel. Through your teachings, many here in Dulag are being strengthened and lives are being changed. We are praying for you, your family, and your team that the Lord will continue to use you powerfully for His glory. Maraming salamat po, Pastor Greg, for your faithfulness in preaching God's word.
2: 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That's 866-871-1144.
1: Well, today, Pastor Greg is presenting his message on the importance of Scripture, called The Refreshing Power of the Word of God.
0: How do you know the Bible is the Word of God? Sometimes we'll doubt it. Can I believe the Bible? Can I be certain that this really is God's Word to me? So if you have a Bible, why don't you just grab it right now and hold on to it? Maybe it's an app on your tablet or your phone, but I want you to think about this book that we call the Bible. This is God's message to us. Technically speaking, the Bible is not one book, but it's actually 66 different books written over a 1,500-year span of time. Its words were written by authors, 40 of them, all told, from every walk of life: kings, peasants, philosophers, fishermen, statesmen, and scholars. Yet all of the authors of the Bible write about one primary theme, and that theme is God's redemption of mankind. And each one of these individuals was inspired.

by God to write these words. 2 Peter 1:20 says, you must understand no prophecy in Scripture came about by the prophets themselves as they wanted to prophesy, but it was the Holy Spirit who moved the prophets to speak from God. How do I know the Bible is the Word of God? Here's one point. I know the Bible is the Word of God because it gave me the experience it claimed it would give me. Now, don't say, well, Greg, you shouldn't build your life on experience. This is just one of many points as to why I believe the Bible is the Word of God. But I believe it because everything the Bible promised to me was true. Everything the Bible says to me, I have found to be true. For instance, the Bible says God would forgive me of my sin. 1 John 1:9 says, if I will confess my sin, he's faithful and just to forgive me my sins and cleanse me from all unrighteousness. So I read that verse and I said, Lord, cleanse me of my sin. One of the first things I remember experiencing as a brand new Christian was a sensation of having a massive weight removed from me. Now, I didn't know what I'd just done. I prayed and asked Jesus into my life. I hadn't read that I should cast all of my care upon him, for he cared for me. I hadn't read any verses yet, but I remember feeling this weight lifted off of me. That was God forgiving me of my sins. The Bible says to me, if any man be in Christ, he is an altogether different kind of person. The old things have passed away. Behold, everything becomes fresh and new. I became a different person after I gave my life to Christ. I saw that change inside of me and I knew it was real. I tried to be a better person. I wanted to be a more caring person. I wanted to be different than I was, but I couldn't change myself. And suddenly, with Christ living in me and reading the Word of God, I saw that these things happened for me as the Bible said they would. I read in the Bible that God could give to me a peace that passes all human understanding. Because in Philippians we read, don't worry about anything, pray about everything, and the peace of God that passes all human understanding will keep your heart and mind in Christ Jesus. Have you experienced that peace that passes all understanding? Number two, I believe the Bible is the Word of God and that it is true because it's confirmed by science. Now, some of you might be thinking, no, Greg, you're wrong. Science and the Bible contradict each other. That's not necessarily true. People over the years have scoffed at the Bible, saying it's so unscientific. You know, the people that believe the Bible, they're fools. And well, it's actually the Bible that told us that the Lord sits on the circle of the earth. It's the Bible that told us the earth was round, not flat, as many of the experts thought at one stage in human history. It's the Bible that tells us and told us that the stars in the sky were innumerable. But of course, astronomers said, well, that's ridiculous. We can actually count the stars. And they had their count, and then they'd get a more powerful telescope and add some more numbers to that, and on it grew. But the Bible tells us that God stretched forth the heavens into a limitless expanse which can never be measured and filled it with stars which are as numerous as the sands upon the seashore. So the Bible was ahead of science in many ways. But listen, the Bible is not a scientific textbook. If it were, it would be much larger and much less comprehensible. The objective of the scripture is not to tell us how the heavens go, but how to go to heaven and how to know God. Here's another point. The Bible is true because it's the one book that dares to predict the future. Not once, not twice, but hundreds of times with 100% accuracy. Think of all the scriptures in the Old Testament that pointed to the arrival of the Messiah. The Bible told us in the Old Testament, Messiah would be born of a virgin. He'd be born in Bethlehem. He would be crucified. And the Bible said in the Old Testament, he would be crucified before the actual act of crucifixion even existed. The Bible is the one book that tells us what is coming in our future as well. I'm not talking about Nostradamus here or the Mayan prophecies. I'm talking about a reliable source. And that really is the mark of a true messenger from God or a book that comes from God. Can it predict the future? And the answer with the Bible is yes.
Then I could go on and talk a lot about how archaeology confirms the Bible. It doesn't contradict it. It seems like whenever there's a new archaeological find, it confirms what the Bible said. And I could talk about so many things happening in our world right now that are fulfillments of Bible prophecy, the turmoil in the Middle East, and much, much more. As we're reminded in 2 Timothy 3, all scripture is inspired by God. Or another translation says, all scripture is breathed by God.

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4: 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He had blood cancer, and thankfully he and his family were MediShare members. They found out just how much MediShare is on their side.
5: That is the whole key when you're sick and you need that emotional support. 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When you can't walk, you can't do stuff, and you got cancer in your body, you're like, I mean, you need help. Your family, friends, MediShare, I mean, you need it.
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14: Feels like an Oregon summer at its very best. Sunshine and highs only in the low 80s, while on the coast it's a great day for a beach stroll. A little bit of breeze, mostly sunny, highs only into the mid-60s. In the Willamette Valley Weather Center, I'm Robert Kraut.
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18: 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What does that look like? Today on Turning Point, Dr. David Jeremiah shares practical pointers from God's Word for developing an exercise plan for your spiritual strength. To introduce the conclusion of his special message, Finding Life Through Death, here's David.
19: You know, the Bible reminds us of the realities of life. The realities of life are simple. That which you see is not as important as that which you don't see. I just finished writing a book on the soul, and I was reminded that we are not bodies with a soul. We are souls with a body. In other words, the immaterial part of us is the most important part of us. And that's why you can be perishing on the outside, but flourishing on the inside. You can be dying outwardly and living immortally, inwardly. The Bible has got this truth all wrapped up for us, and we're talking about it as it's illustrated for us in 2 Corinthians chapter 4. We'll get back to that in just a moment, but friends, I'm running out of time to tell you about this incredible book by my friend Rob Morgan. We will soon forget the 250th anniversary of our nation, but we must never forget the foundation upon which it began. This nation is a nation under God. It's not a Christian nation. That would mean we'd have to be a nation full of Christians. That is not true. But it's a Christian nation in the sense that most of its principles were founded on the Word of God. Rob has put together this incredible book called 100 Bible Verses That Made America, Defining Moments That Shaped Our Enduring Foundation of Faith. This book is available to you for a gift of any size during this month of July. But you're running out of time, friends. Just a couple of days left. 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